0: Radio for 60% off. Live a better digital life with Webroot, because peace of mind shouldn't be optional.
1: A collection of Jeffrey Epstein documents released by the Justice Department is traveling across the country. Texas Democratic Senate candidate James Tallarico called on his Republican opponent Ken Paxton, Texas's attorney general, to demand accountability from the DOJ.
2: When did pedophilia become a partisan issue? When did holding sexual abusers accountable become controversial?
1: Lindsey Clancy's lawyer is renewing his push to have a Massachusetts court find the Massachusetts mother not guilty by reason of insanity. ABC's Peter Haralambu says more.
3: Less than a week after an 11-1 deadlocked jury led to a mistrial in her triple murder case, Lindsey Clancy's attorney asked a Massachusetts judge to effectively throw out the case because he said prosecutors failed to present enough evidence to prove that Clancy murdered her three children. Defense attorney Kevin Reddington asked the judge to reach a required finding of not guilty by reason of lack of criminal responsibility, arguing that Clancy was suffering from postpartum psychosis and couldn't tell the difference between right and wrong when she strangled her three children. Clancy's due to return to court on September 29th, when the judge could hear arguments about the motion. Peter Haralambos, ABC News, New York.
1: California Governor Gavin Newsom signed today new laws regulating social media and AI. They include up to $1 million in fenestrating social media companies found to harm kids through negligence and requiring risk assessments for AI chatbots. Dave Packer, ABC News.
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6: And welcome to What's Working in Washington. It's great to have you. I'm Jonathan Aberman. This show is going to highlight some things that I care very much about. The first one is a couple of local leaders who are doing what they can to help our economy move forward. James Barla from Station DC. Station DC is a really interesting new initiative to really jumpstart the entrepreneur community here in town. I'm also going to have Victor Hoskins on our show. Victor is one of the leading lights of economic development in our region, probably more than anyone else responsible for Amazon locating here. He is currently president of Fairfax County Economic Development. He has some very interesting things to say about how the region needs to grow. A new guest, Ed Finn, had an opportunity to speak with him. You're going to enjoy meeting Ed. Ed is very much involved in the interplay between humans, technology, and regulation. And it wouldn't be a What's Working in Washington without an opportunity for me to share some of my thoughts. I'm going to actually make a connection between AI, nuclear weapons, and cloning. Now, if that doesn't give you a reason to stay tuned, I give up. But seriously, if you really want to think about AI and whether or not technology is determinative, it's a surprisingly useful analogy. So, let's get ready and let's get going. I'm here with Ed Finn. He is the founding director of the Center for Science and the Imagination at Arizona State and an associate professor in the School for the Future of Innovation, Society, and the School of Arts, Media and Engineering. So I bet you can imagine why I wanted him to be on the show. But then I had an opportunity to read Future Tense, which is a periodical that he is the academic director of, and it was just a no-brainer. You'll find out why now. Ed, it's great to have you here.
7: Thank you so much for having me, Jonathan.
6: Well, I just love Future Tense. Thank you for pointing it out to me. It really gets at what this show is about. Tell me, what are the big themes that your work in university and also Future Tense really, what do you identify now as being the most problematic technology issues in our society?
7: Well, there are things we're familiar with, like AI, climate, the changing relationship we all have with digital technologies on a personal level through social media and phones and screens, all this stuff that is really every day. And that is actually our ambition with Future Tense. Our tagline for it is a citizen's guide to the future. What is our personal or collective relationship to these new technologies. And we're publishing now with Issues in Science and Technology, which is the house magazine of the National Academies of Science, Engineering, and Medicine. And so that's an audience of people in science policy, scientists, and also just members of the public who are thinking about these big questions. How do we tell better stories about the future? How do we make better decisions about these incredible tools that we're developing so we can use them to improve life for everybody?
8: It seems to me, at least I'm very frustrated at the moment, because I feel that right now technologists, a lot of them really don't seem to be too concerned about social policy.
7: It feels like there's a gap. You and I both remember the time before Google, the time before smartphones, the time before Facebook. And I think we've gone through a big social evolution in how we think about technology, because there was a moment when it really did feel like every new development out of Silicon Valley was incredibly exciting. And Google's motto was "Don't be evil." We really thought these companies were out there to make the world a better place. And I'd like to believe that they are, and that I'm sure there are a lot of people working there who are trying to do that. But there's been this gradual shift and maybe a drift from the social good, the social purpose of technology, and the money-making motive, and maybe also a part of this larger growing income inequality that you see. So people in Silicon Valley just are not the people. The people in the room making decisions about these technologies are very different in socioeconomic status, in terms of their personal backgrounds, the things that they know and the things they care about, from the billions of other people on the planet who are all going to have to live with these choices. You know, Facebook now has, or at least it did, have over a billion users. That's really mind-boggling, right? Mm-hmm. That's a big fraction of the total human population.
8: So for me, I find that the fault line around all of this really is the interplay between humans and the value of humans and AI as a technology. How do you balance those two as you think about the future of our world?
7: Well, it's funny. We've done some research on AI, and what comes up again and again is we don't know what AI is. We don't know what artificial intelligence is, and that's because we don't really know what intelligence is. We don't know how to measure it. We don't really know how to describe it, and ultimately, what makes us so anxious about these increasingly capable agentic tools is that it reminds us how little we know about ourselves and how we define it. It pressures that blurry boundary between the human and the non-human, and it makes us feel anxious about our place in the world. So we're building these tools that for the first time observe and mimic us in just the same way that we observe and mimic the world. That's how humans learn. Our brains are so plastic, we can take new things on. And so we're trying to study these tools while they're trying to study us, and we're getting into these weird loops. You know, people get into very strange personal relationships with chatbots, where we don't have the right metaphors, the right narratives to grapple with the world that we've created through these technologies.
8: One of the pieces that I read on Future Tense as I prepared for interview was a piece talking about people preparing for a speech, and they ended up using really interesting AI agent technology. And I thought it did a very good job of identifying the fault line. So the term was used in the story Centaurs. You know, and so talk to me a little bit about that.
7: So I don't remember if this, I think this came from Garry Kasparov, or Garry Kasparov, the chess player, is someone who talks a lot about centaurs. And he's a person who has a really intimate and complicated relationship with intelligent machines, thinking machines, as one of the world's greatest chess masters, who famously lost to IBM's Deep Blue in this highly televised big public chess match in the late 90s. I think it was 1997. And so he has a lot of feelings about that, justifiably. He talks about centaurs and saying, look, his reaction to that after processing this major setback was not to say, screw computers, I don't want to have anything to do with them. He said, no, the best chess players are not machines. The best chess players are humans and machines collaborating together. And that's what a centaur is when the human and the machine work together, and they've done competitions, sort of open competitions, and centaurs are better than the smartest, most advanced chess programs, because that human element is more effective at navigating the complexities of the game. And so the story you're talking about, The Funniest Centaur Alive, plays on that to say, well, what else could we do with these machines? Could you become a better public speaker? Could you become a better stand-up comedian with the help of a machine? And I think in the broadest strokes, that is the kind of question we need to be answering. How do we get better at collaborating with our machines rather than thinking about how to replace humans with machines? Because when you just put the machine in place instead, you are losing a lot of really important context, because machines, they don't know about embodiment. They don't know about personhood. They don't know about personal history. They don't know about empathy. So you need humans in the loop. But if we only focus on the simplest, most corporate, you know, answers, we often wind up in these situations where now we're all talking to, you know, automated chatbots, and whenever you call a customer service line, and it's not better.
8: It's the homogenization of everything, and so for me, I think the hallmark is going to be originality more than anything else. How would you react to that?
7: I agree with that, and originality is complicated because, you know, I think of that old chestnut, I think it's T.S. Eliot, who said, good poets borrow, great poets steal. Originality is always to a certain extent constructed, because through decades of education and language and a cultural and social immersion, all of our ideas come from somewhere else. But it's at the same time, paradoxically, humans can be incredibly original, and people come up with things that nobody has ever seen before. And we are still much better at that than machines are, even the most advanced large language models. And by the way, all of the most advanced AIs are really just chopped up, repackaged bits of human creativity and originality that were all, you know, hoovered up into these huge databases, and now they're getting reconstituted, and it looks like a magic trick, but it's actually just millions and millions of people who are, you know, in there inside the machine. And so human originality is really important, but it doesn't come from nowhere. It's not like this bolt of lightning, and it's not true that some people are just more creative. There's some kind of genetic secret or something. I think we all have this capacity to be creative. We all have the capacity to imagine new things, to be deeply original, but it's a practice. It's like a muscle, and you can get better at it. And again, the question should be, instead of the homogenization of everything and, oh, sure, just, you know, instead of being original, just push this button and you'll get some kind of extruded cultural product from the end of the nozzle. How do we support humans in that originality and create space for that? And it's a difficult question, but I think it's a really important question to answer. And we don't know that much about who we are and what human creativity is like. It's very difficult to come up with processes and create scaffolding for humans and machines to do that effectively together.
8: Well, I think it's going to be something that we're going to be watching very closely. I think it is an important fault line. Most importantly, Ed Finn from the Center for Science and the Imagination at Arizona State, it was great having you. Thanks for joining us today.
7: Thank you. This was fun.

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This is Soundbites, and I'm Alan Davidson. 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

this is something that has really been on my mind the last few months. I feel that when I talk about AI and I talk about its adoption, there's an undercurrent, which is you can't talk about AI and its implications without somehow being anti-progress or anti-technology. And I've said this before, and I'll say it again. I'm a technologist. I've got an AI startup. I'm a venture investor. I believe in technology. I use technology. But yet, I find myself somewhat, frankly, gobsmacked by the argument that technology must always be free. And over the last couple of weeks, I've tried to drill down this a little bit, and I've talked with people and engaged with them. And I tend to hear two arguments. The first one is, if we don't get to fully conscious AI or general AI first, the Chinese beat us, it's all over as a country. I hear that a lot, national security. And the second thing I hear a lot is, you can't be a capitalist unless you really are willing to accept that technology needs to be unregulated. Well, I think both those arguments are, you know, frankly, there's merit in them, but as is often the case, there's nuance, or maybe in some ways they're both bunk arguments, meaning that they're arguments that are easy to make, but I think in some ways they're hard to defend. So I'm going to use as an example of what I'm getting at two things that you may find are, maybe you'll be surprised by them. So the first one is nuclear weapons. Yeah, I did it. But listen, years ago in my misspent youth, I mean, other people smoked pot. I got into arms control. Shoot me now, I suppose. But I spent a lot of time working and studying arms control, and it's originally why I went over to Europe to study. And it was during the time where Ronald Reagan and Andropov, Premier Andropov, were really fighting about what was the future of Europe, and nuclear weapons were right in the middle of it. Well, nuclear weapons ended up getting regulated by an international treaty, the Intermediate Missile Treaty. But then I thought back to Robert Oppenheimer and the Manhattan Project, and I thought about his tension with Edward Teller, who was in love with the hydrogen bomb and thermonuclear explosions, and how ultimately Teller got his way, and we have hydrogen bombs, which have destructive potential that, frankly, if you ever study the blast pattern of a thermonuclear bomb, it will blow your mind, forgive the pun. But somehow these things don't get used, right? I mean, they have been used. Somehow they're regulated. Why? Well, I think you know the answer why, because they could kill us all, but maybe it's bigger than that. Maybe it's a belief that they're not ethical. Maybe there's a belief that somehow they're anti-capitalist. I mean, what's more anti-capitalist than blowing up the world? Well, what about cloning? I don't know about you, but I would love it if there were three other Jonathans that could take care of all my chores so I could just relax all day and play the guitar and spend time with friends. So why don't we have widespread cloning? Well, I think you know why, because it's not because the science is aggressive. It's because we place regulatory and ethical constraints on it, because cloning would be an existential threat. So if we look at these two existential threats, and in the case of nuclear weapons, we actually do have free market economy that uses many of the technologies that are used in nuclear deterrence in different ways, like the space program or Tang or aluminum foil. And if we don't have cloning necessarily, we do have a lot of genetic therapies and different

things that have come out of the same approach to technology. Why is it that we're okay with those things and those things being regulated, but we're not okay with regulating AI? How is it different? I mean, is it really different? Well, why do we look at the Europeans and deride them for attempting to regulate AI? Why do we celebrate the unconstrained adoption of a technology that many scientists actually put in the same category of this essential threat as nuclear weapons or quantum technology or cloning? Why? Look, I am not going to tell you that the world is going to end tomorrow if we adopt unconstrained AI. I don't think that's the case. But I do think this. I think that this nation was founded on the principle of all people are created equal. Everybody should have an opportunity to benefit from the society that they live within. I believe that if we don't ask ourselves how we can adopt AI in a way that allows for the continuation of the human in the value chain, if we don't allow for continuation of the human spirit, we may win the war. We may be safer because we have AI before the Chinese. We may end up with a system and a society that adopts AI broadly. But if we don't remember that human originality, that human specialness, that human empathy is ultimately what, frankly, it's what our country was based on. I mean, what is the most obvious example of the entrepreneurial spirit of this country than the fact that it exists? Yet, we're willing to walk away from all that because technology must carry the day. And I'm here to tell you, as a technologist, I don't agree with that any more than I agree that I would like my house to be under a nuclear weapon tomorrow morning.

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0: I'm here with Victor Hoskins. Victor is president and CEO of Fairfax County Economic Development. Victor, we are, as a region, have reached, I feel, an amazing and challenging crossroads. What's your assessment and diagnosis of this region right now?
1: Well, you know, there have been a lot of changes in the last, you know, a couple of years in the greater Washington region, but there are some very specific trends that really are opportunities. One is artificial intelligence. People don't know this, but on the East Coast, we have the greatest number of AI openings in the country on the East Coast, east of the Mississippi. West of the Mississippi, of course, is Silicon Valley. And right behind us is New York. So from artificial intelligence, and that's a $15 trillion market by 2030. That's what they're saying. Okay. So we are in that space. Our companies are adopting it. We have these three-letter, you know, agencies here that are using it. But as important, our consulting firms, the Booz Allens of the world, the PwCs, the, you know, they are in there also, you know, pushing forward. And all of that's raising productivity. And it's something that you cannot necessarily see until, you know, a couple of years down the road and you start seeing the revenues of these companies grow. You know, in terms of life sciences, there was a big announcement that AstraZeneca is going to build its state-of-the-art largest investment in Virginia. I mean, that was like, that's a shocker. I mean, because we have not been known for biotech, but that's something that has been quietly moving forward in our region, not just in, obviously, in Virginia. It's been primarily associated with suburban Maryland, but is now growing throughout the entire region. Quantum computing, actually quantum technology, period. Quantum materials, quantum science, quantum research, quantum communications. We've been working with IBM, Google, AWS on a quantum conference for the last 4 years. We're going to have the fourth one this year. There are over 1,000 people. I think there were 1,200 last year, 30 countries participating. It is something that we don't talk about enough. And it is like we have so much strength in this area. University of Maryland College Park had the first publicly traded quantum company come out of it, IonQ. And IonQ has really kind of been the bedrock of building that in our region. And then, of course, there's aerospace and space commercialization. We have Blue Origin here. We have Hawkeye 360. We have Trident. They're building satellites. They're launching satellites from Wallops on the Eastern Shore. People don't even know that the Eastern neck of Virginia has a launch pad. And then, of course, next generation computers, data centers. We have no match in the world. We're 5 times Silicon Valley. We're 3 times Singapore in terms of computing power, and we are growing. And so when you have these 5 solid pillars, I don't know how you can have an identity crisis.
0: Well, and yet I think you've identified to me one of the most interesting issues, you know, for example, turn into artificial intelligence. So much of the conversation around AI is being driven by, I would say, Silicon Valley and Silicon Valley's view towards AI. And my impression is that a lot of them look down their nose at our AI industry here or say that we're not innovative. How do you push back against that?
1: I believe that some of this is sort of like historic in terms of like the strength of this region. We've always kind of been underestimated in terms of our innovation and technology. Most people in the world do not know that the internet was created here. It was created here in the greater Washington region. People don't even know that. But everybody uses it and everybody knows what it's done, but they don't realize that geopositioning. Everybody uses Google Maps. Everybody uses Waze. All of that technology came from here, from this region, from our Army research, from our Navy research. The reality is that we are a bedrock of research and development, but the commercialization on the consumer side is what you see coming out of Silicon Valley a lot. What comes out of here is actually we have careers of purpose. We have people who are mission driven, and it just is not as cool and is not as, I don't know, attractive. It's not the shiny object. But the purpose in our work is so critical because it is defending the world. It is actually preserving our life. It is helping create the next generation of drug therapies and drug development, personalized medicine. So it really matters in that regard. That doesn't discount the value of what they do in Silicon Valley, because the consumer side is we all use. I mean, it's our Amazon, it's our Google Maps, all the things that we use constantly. But the reality is that they both have a purpose, but ours is in a way sometimes underestimated because it's just not as public. It's just not as clear. I think that's the reality.
0: How much of this do you think is we're being affected by the politics of the moment with the attitude vis-a-vis government workers? And so the industry, us being a big government town, we're sort of getting thrown out. The baby's getting thrown out with the bathwater in some ways.
1: Yeah. Well, I think that we are always affected by what goes on in our elected with our elected officials in Washington, D.C., because of our proximity. Sometimes that's positive. Sometimes that's negative. If you look at the defense and defense contracting, it's been extraordinarily positive for our region. If you look at what's going on right now in terms of, the DOGE process and that whole process, that was very negative for our region. But the reality is, on par, we have extraordinarily well-educated people who I believe will retool, readjust, and move into the next opportunity. And that's really what we've been trying to do, provide them the tools, either at the universities or online or in person or with connections to get them to that next opportunity. But yes, surely it's true. We are being thrown out with bathwater in some ways, but I believe in the long run, because that's the way I look at the world, we'll be fine.
0: You're one of the more enthusiastic boosters of this region. I've known you a long time, Victor, and you know, wherever you are in the region, and you've worked in all different parts of the region, you always bring enthusiasm and a sense of purpose. What's your call to action to the other leaders in this town right now?
1: Well, I believe that if we don't come together as a region, if we do not figure out a way to work more closely together, we will be globally non-competitive. And because my organization has offices in Seoul, Korea, Bangalore, Mumbai, in Berlin, Germany, in London, out in California. So we hear what's going on in other markets around the world, and we see our competitors. They are working together as regions, and we're not. We need to do that. So we need to figure out a way to come together more closely. And if we don't, I do believe that we will lose our global competitive position. We have come together around quantum. So we've done that. We have this Quantum World Congress. We go under one banner. We do that, you know, in a very unified way. We also are working on a space conference that we're going to have in November. We do Select USA together as a group. But we need to be working more closely together and figure out how we can compete where we have to and cooperate where we need to. Because the reality is, if we don't work as a region, all these assets become less valuable because they're competing against one another.
0: Last question. Give me the short brand identification for this region if you were king.
1: If I were king, we have the talent for the future, and we are creating the careers of the future. So those two things are really tied to our reality. It has to do with our educational attainment. It has to do with our ability to not only have research on the public side, but also on the private side.
0: I love it. Victor Hoskins, President and CEO of Fairfax County Economic Development, is now branding the region. Let's get after it.
1: Thank you, Jonathan.

0: the weather app for everyone. This is Soundbites, and I'm Alan Davidson. So a question. When 0 degrees not zero? Why, when it's 32 degrees Fahrenheit, of course. And what confusion that difference can trigger. 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
4: I'm Terry Girton from Federal News Network. On Wednesday's Federal Drive, the military is paying closer attention to the long-term effects of blast exposure, but GAO found the Pentagon hasn't fully assessed what it will take to sustain that effort. We'll also look at a Medicare rule change driven by unintended consequences and the policy decisions that could shape the federal contracting market in the months ahead. Catch the Federal Drive Wednesday on 1500 AM and at federalnewsnetwork.com.

0: This region has a long history of putting together very interesting community efforts to accelerate innovation. 1776, the Fort, Mach 37, and others. And we have a new one here in town that I'm very, very bullish on. James Barlia. He is the executive director of Station DC. Hey, man, thanks for joining us.
1: Thank you for having me, Jonathan. I appreciate it.
0: I mean, what is Station DC going to do here in town that's going to make a difference to innovation in the region?
1: First and foremost, we want to be a lightning bolt, and we want to inspire people to think a little bit differently, want to make people feel comfortable and confident taking the risks that they're probably thinking about taking, and solving really big, important problems. So I think, the first thing is creating a little bit of a culture acceleration towards like embracing risk, thinking about the future, and embracing frontier innovation. In addition to that, I think if we're successful, like, I'm really looking forward to creating some more economic opportunity, new jobs, new tech jobs locally, hopefully replacing some of the 40,000, jobs that we're expected to lose over the next year or so. In addition to that, just general like economic resilience and diversification, as well as accelerating the pace at which the public sector and private sector work together. Hopefully we can be a unifier and help align problem solvers, bringing together technologists and futurists and investors and policymakers and military leaders and industry executives and academics and philanthropists and like all the wonderful resources and brilliant people that we have in Washington, D.C., bring them together under one roof, allow them to get to know each other, to understand each other, and then to ultimately partner and collaborate to solve problems that are really, really important for Washington, D.C., and for the DMV region locally, and also problems that I think we're uniquely positioned to solve, as well as problems that are important nationally and, to the national interests.
0: I know that you have been around this for a while. You interned many years ago at 1776, and you stuck with innovation. You were with Steve Case, Rise of the Rest. How did all those threads tie together and cause you to want to be the executive director of a 13,000 square foot co-working innovation space in downtown D.C.?
1: First of all, I'm from D.C. I actually grew up in like Northwest D.C., so that was probably like the primary factor. I love it here. I care about it here. I want us to reach our full potential. Like, I want the city to prosper and to flourish, and I don't ever want anyone here to ever sell ourselves short. And so, like, I want to be here. That is what that is one of the things that drew me back to D.C. to D.C. and ultimately like to Station D.C. But I think there were three tailwinds that created the opportunity for Station DC, and then a little bit of like serendipity thrown in on top of that. The first being, so I was at Revolution for the past four and a half years, as you mentioned, with Steve and the rest of the amazing team there, helping build the Rise of the Rest fund strategy. So investing in early stage companies outside San Francisco, New York City, and Boston, and observed pretty quickly that the most forward looking founders, even at the earliest stage of their company, like it could be an idea stage, we're thinking about Washington, D.C. as a way to create a competitive advantage for themselves. So it could be a trucking software company that's based in the middle of the country that is basically just a person and, an idea and a slide deck. And in our meeting was telling me that, at some point they're going to have to build a presence in Washington, D.C., because D.C. is what really unlocks real scale and distribution for any company in a highly regulated industry. It also can be a barrier, but if done well, it can create a ton of enterprise value. So that's tailwind number one. The problem of that being it's very expensive to actually do that, especially if you're an early stage company. It takes, it could be a several $100,000 investment to do that well, because you have to hire people, you have to get a space, you have to invest time in building relationships, and it's really, really tricky. So founders need access to DC. Second, leg of the stool, second tailwind is I just felt like DC has, we have all these wonderful natural resources. We have a bunch of really ambitious, like, in my opinion, fundamentally optimistic people who are here. They're mission driven. They're thinking about, they want to create a better place, and think that they actually can help shape a future that is better or more positive than it is right now. And that's why they're here. But it felt like we weren't as connected as we needed to be. We weren't fully, we weren't as united, we weren't as aligned, both in DC and regionally. I think there's different messaging locally and regionally. We're just like fragmented and siloed, and there's no like physical nexus. There's no like real center of gravity, or front door for tech and innovation and entrepreneurship. So mm-hmm. I recognize that too. And I think a lot of that was actually like driven by frustration and being at Revolution and not investing in like really high quality companies in and around Washington DC. And so I was actually like almost self-interested in that. I started to pull on the thread of, well, you know, why is this happening? And then the third tailwind is really like, from a super macro level, you know, you think about great power competition with China and just the fact that we might be moving from a unipolar to a, you know, bipolar or multipolar world. And how is the federal government reacting to that? They're setting national priorities, identifying sectors or industries that are critically important for us over the next 5, 10, 15, 25 years. You know, and that manifests in things like the CHIPS Act, which unlock trillions of dollars of, you know, potential enterprise value. And where does that happen? Like that all happens in Washington, D.C. So those are kind of three tailwinds that I was tracking, plus being from Washington, D.C., plus being in Washington, D.C. Honestly, I started to get frustrated and just talk about how I think we can solve it with this like weird incubator style thing. Some other folks actually, you know, ended up thinking about it at the same time as me as well. And serendipity happened and we got in touch and Station D.C. was founded around last July.
0: I'm here with James Barlow. He's executive director of Station DC. You know, James, it strikes me that this is a very interesting moment for DC because this administration, the Trump administration, clearly is more tightly integrated with Silicon Valley entrepreneurs than any administration I'm aware of. But it's also, I think, very much influenced by Silicon Valley. And I think DC technology innovation needs to have a bigger voice in this administration. How do you feel about that?
1: You mean DC locally?
0: Yeah.
1: Should have more of a voice?
0: I think so. Yeah. I'd like to see this. I'd like to see them looking at this innovation community more as a source of innovation than just assuming that all the great innovation happens in the Valley, which I sadly have heard many times over the years as I've worked with the federal government.
1: It's certainly, I mean, it has been the case. And I think the thing is, though, like innovation is not exclusive to Silicon Valley. Like mm-hmm. it's widely distributed across the country. One of the things that we're doing at Station is we're kind of acting as like the nation's tech hub. So if you look around the country, there are like tech hubs that are specific to specific cities, which is one of the things that we're doing at Station. We're hopefully accelerating the pace at which founders locally can innovate and can solve problems and can scale and can acquire customers and fundraise, et cetera, and really get partnered with mentors, et cetera. And so we're kind of like this launch pad for new business. But at the same time, we're acting as like this landing pad for innovators that are coming to Washington, D.C. And hopefully we can help serve as this landing pad for like frontier innovators in D.C. And we're kind of just like the front door for them to those on the Hill, you know, in the administration, kind of like at the federal level, and do so in a way that's like super cost effective, that is super light operational lift, but feels like very high impact, high value.
0: So it feels to me that there is a big opportunity outside of within national security, but it's also outside around AI transformation. I'm seeing a lot of that. How does Station DC play into trying to take advantage of the AI transformation that's going on in the federal government now?
1: You know, if we're talking AI transformation specifically within the federal government and just like general government modernization, you know, being in Washington, D.C., like information travels very, very fast. You know, something could be said, you know, in the halls of the, you know, the Rayburn building. And like by the end of the hallway, you know, something else gets said. And so just like physical proximity, I think, is a competitive advantage. And being around that hopefully allows those that are solving those problems to capture, to gather some unique insight, and then to be able to like operationalize that unique insight into a thing or into a product to solve a specific problem.
0: Interesting. So really what you're trying to do in a lot of ways is break down barriers that to this point really have made things that should have been easy for folks to understand, lessees understand, because this is not, just didn't have visibility in how government was functioning or what the government wanted in the way of innovation.
1: Yeah, I think that's definitely part of it. I think kind of like building this bridge between the Valley ideologically and the Hill.
0: So if I'm listening and I want to get involved in this community or benefit from it, what are some of the attachment points that you're going to be offering as you start to roll out this new approach?
1: Yeah, there's three things that we're really doing. At the core of everything is we're bringing together people to solve these really important problems. We make introductions that matter. We make high value connections consistently, reliably, and repeatably. And we at Station DC, we're the side character. You know, the problem solvers and the decision makers are the main characters. We just want to bring people together and stay out of the way. But there's really three primary products and services. So there's our, you know, our physical space, there's events, and then there's education. So on the physical space side of things, we have a 13,000 square foot space in Union Market that we're building out right now. It'll open in August. It is not a traditional co-working space in that it is designed not to feel like a, you know, sterile co-working space, but much more of a lounge or speakeasy or kind of club. You know, we want both policymakers that are wearing, you know, pinstripe suits to feel comfortable meeting with founders that are wearing sweatpants and sweatshirts. So we won't have any dedicated or permanent desks for anyone in our space, but we have three bookable boardrooms. We have three small meeting rooms. We'll have some small call rooms, as well as a lot of general purpose space that is can be kind of configured however we'd like. The second thing that we do is we host events. So, you know, one way that we actually convene and or that we bring together all these people to solve these big problems is we host very purposeful, very intentional events. So that's everything from a 500 person quarterly summit to highlight tech in Washington, D.C., or highlight American innovation, or highlight, you know, what are the demand signals that the government is sending and should be sending to the private sector over the next, you know, 12, 24, 36 months, all the way down to 25 person dinners and then everything in between, 50 person networking receptions, 100 person, call it like next generation job fair events. So, you know, events is kind of the second leg of the stool. And then the third leg of the stool is education. And within education, there are a few different pieces to it. There's kind of like the classes and crash courses and content that we provide. So you can think about that as we have something called Founders Academy, which is if you're an aspiring, you know, founder, tech entrepreneur, and you want to learn about kind of the basics of, you know, what it might take to pull on the thread of your idea, that's for you. We have something called Angel Academy, which is almost like upskilling for, you know, folks that might be accredited investors and are thinking about getting involved in the tech ecosystem, but don't really know how. We have something called Defense Academy, which is providing early stage entrepreneurs the tool resources and tools that they need to make sure that they are well-equipped to sell into the DoD. So those are half-day or full-day or multi-day kind of crash courses. Second leg of the stool is mentorship. So we have a mentorship program that effectively has activated or is activating a deep bench of local talent and tech operators and exited founders and investors, think like folks who have done it before and you know, want to share some advice and guidance and share their hard-won lessons with earlier stage entrepreneurs and founders. And all of our mentors are making themselves available for at least 2 hours every month. And we've kind of productized a way to like matchmake. And then the third leg of the education stool is just general like information and intelligence. You know, we're developing a newsletter that'll go out every week that will have kind of like, here's what's happening in tech policy news. Here's why it matters. And here's what you can do with it. And our hope is by way of giving people the space, the engineered collisions, and, you know, the actual events and the, you know, the education and information and intelligence they need, they feel supported and confident and comfortable to go do the hard thing and solve the hard problem and do something that's good for the city, the region, the country, the world, and hopefully themselves.
0: Well, I must say, it's an ambitious plan. It's something that the region needs, James, and I very much am looking forward to watching you succeed. It was James Barla, the executive director of Station DC. You should go check him out on the web and follow him closely. James, thanks again for joining us today.
1: Thanks, Jonathan. I appreciate it.

What's Working in Washington is hosted by Jonathan Aberman, produced and edited by Tracy Madigan. Audio mixing, Adrian Wheatonshop. Online producer, Laura Latendresse. And the theme music is written and performed by Jonathan Aberman and Larry Aberman. Aberbros, they can be found on Spotify. What's Working in Washington? Original thought with a focus on artificial intelligence.

0: Bathroom remodeling. It's what we do. It's all we do.
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4: The Commanders will unveil not one, but two new schemes Sunday in Philadelphia, with Durante Jones making his debut as an NFL defensive coordinator for his hometown team. So what does success look like for you, DJ?
5: Guys playing together. You know, we talk about brotherhood here. We talk about building unique relationships here. So guys playing together, playing team defense, no hero ball, communication across the board. You can build off of those things. And of course, tackling.
4: Yeah, especially with Saquon Barkley on the other side. Meanwhile, it's also our first real look at David Blau's offense.
6: What gives me confidence is that this game always comes down to fundamentals. And the team that blocks better, the team that tackles better, the team that throws and catches better, team that takes care of the football better, you know, will win the game. And we've been drilling it. We've been teaching. So I'm excited for people to see what our unit's about.
4: But the big news of the day was on special teams, as three-time Pro Bowl punter Tress Way, the franchise's longest tenured and too often best player, said his lucky season 13 is likely his last, making it an emotional day for Jeremy Reeves, who not only shares a field on special teams, but also a special bond with Way.
7: A tough one. You know, that's my brother. You know, his family is my family, vice versa. I've seen his kids grow up. They're I'm Uncle Revo to them, you know, and married me and my wife. You know, every big moment of my life he's been a part of.
4: For the second straight day of practice, everyone was at least a limited participant. Rob Woodwork, WTOP Sports.
8: 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Coming up next half hour on WTOP, this 4 a.m. hour.
9: A legal setback for the GOP from the U.S. Supreme Court related to congressional redistricting. I'm Mitchell Miller, today on The Hill.
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3: traffic and weather on WTOP.
12: No incidents to report down I-95 from Columbia and Laurel towards the Beltway. Light volume on the BWD Parkway, Route 1 and Route 29, headed south of 198 towards 495. Around the outer loop of the Beltway, you should find your lanes open. Might be a little bit damp and slippery.

0: It's 5 till. America in the Morning continues. For the first time in our nation's history, the price of diesel gasoline has surpassed $6 a gallon, as the war with Iran has sent the price of oil surging again past the $100 a barrel mark. AAA says the price of regular gasoline nationwide now averages $4.28 a gallon, the highest level since May. Six states, California, Oregon, Washington State, Nevada, Hawaii, and Alaska, all have gas averaging above $5 a gallon. Indiana's $3.56 a gallon is the lowest in the nation, but that'll change next month when their 60 cent per gallon gas tax holiday ends. There is one place we can forget about high gas prices and interest rates, and that's at the movies. Entertainment reporter Kevin Carr says there's another film from the 1990s that's been reborn with a sequel, and he's got a sneak peek at Practical Magic 2.
1: A 90s dramedy about sister witches finally gets a sequel with Practical Magic 2.
2: I've waited such a long time for this.
3: She has.
1: The Owen sisters are still struggling to live happy lives while under a curse that kills anyone with whom they fall in love.
2: But I mean, it's not great for the Tinder bio.
1: When one of their daughter's boyfriends lands in a coma after an accident, two generations try to save the family and lift the curse.
4: Is this real? Is he gonna die?
2: It's true.
1: I am not a fan of the original Practical Magic, so I'm coming at this with bias.
2: Oh my god, what is wrong with you?
1: But at least this new movie feels like a continuation of the first, and that should bode well for the fans.
2: I want you to know if anything happens to me, Julia, it's you. You're my person.
1: As in the original, the Owen sisters find themselves in a terrible situation of their own design after poor communication and a bevy of bad decisions.
2: Everything's gonna be okay.
3: Everything's gonna be okay? Just like it was when we had to bury a corpse under a rose bush? That kind of fine, or different?
1: This is annoying, as is recreating Sandra Bullock dorkable moments, which honestly worked better when she was in her 30s.
5: Good morning.
3: Oh, good, you have your clothes on.
1: The pacing is terrible, but the script does manage to build to a proper climax, even if the movie hangs around another half hour before rolling credits.
2: Jed said we could trust this guy.
1: This film isn't magical, but it's better than it could have been.
2: My blood, your blood.
1: Practical Magic 2 gets 2.5 broomsticks out of 5. I'm Kevin Carr, and that's the way I see it.
0: Stay tuned to this station for more on the ceremonies for the 25th anniversary of the September 11 terror attacks. America in the Morning for Friday, September 11th, 2026 is produced by Jeff McKay. I'm John Trout. This is Westwood One.
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9: From ABC News, I'm Chuck Sievertson. Americans sharing their stories of what happened the day of the 9/11 terrorist attacks exactly 25 years ago, including the hope and heartbreak that has come in the years since. ABC's Andrea Fujii.
10: Time has healed a lot.
11: Chad Creevy from Fenville, Michigan, had just graduated college and was attending a conference in the World Trade Center's South Tower when the planes hit. But he got out, escaping down a stairwell.
10: I felt the comfort of God.
11: In Indiana, Chris Colbert was a fighter pilot in the Air National Guard, just starting his shift when he heard about the attack. He was quickly assigned to escort a plane.
12: I could see the colors, and they were blue and white.
11: Not realizing it was Air Force One.
9: Remembrance ceremonies will take place in New York City, Shanksville, Pennsylvania, and Washington, D.C., to mark the loss of the 2,977 victims. President Trump will mark the occasion at the ceremony at the Pentagon. At the Republican midterm convention in Dallas last night, President Trump appearing happy with his party's performance.
5: Well, that was a tremendous success. Two absolutely sold out big arenas. I mean, they were big. That was the Mavericks arena. It was a fantastic night tonight, and yesterday was likewise a fantastic night.
9: As Vice President J.D. Vance gave the keynote speech, ABC's Mary Bruce.
13: The vice president asking voters who may not be convinced yet essentially to look past what he described as policy disagreements, saying don't throw the baby out with the bathwater, promising that there is still a lot of good to do going forward. But also keep in mind, I think, the vice president was speaking a lot about himself, his personal story, his family.
9: The Federal Reserve will be closely watching this morning's inflation report, which is expected to show the country's inflation rate ticking down slightly. But whether or not it could indicate a possible rate hike, that remains to be seen. You're listening to ABC News.
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9: August was the hottest month on record ever worldwide, according to Samantha Burgess, the strategic lead at the European Center for Medium-Range Weather Forecasts. That is striking for researchers in several ways.
16: It was also the warmest month that we have seen in 2026, which is very unusual. It was warmer than July by 0.06 degrees Celsius. We also saw record ocean temperatures.
9: A jury in Ohio has convicted a former Traverse City attorney of attempted murder for the 2025 attempted shooting of his ex-wife inside a Toledo restaurant. ABC's Whit Johnson.
17: No! No!
18: A woman's terrifying cell phone video shown in court. The moment her ex-husband storms a packed restaurant, points a gun at her, and tries to pull the trigger. The gun safety still on, likely saving her life. You see a waiter rushing in from behind, grabbing the gunman. Multiple patrons helping to tackle him to the ground. That waiter says he feared for his life.
19: The only thing I was thinking was, I'm going to die. The whole time I thought we were all going to be shot.
18: Police arresting 43-year-old Matthew Exton, who was an attorney at the time. A jury now convicting him on multiple charges.
9: Exton will be sentenced September 21st. Hawaiian officials urging tourists to avoid the island of Kauai for now as they continue to clean up the remnants of Hurricane Lowell. Chuck Sievertson, ABC News.
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20: Today's federal newscast. The National Park Service has designated the 9/11 Pentagon Memorial as an affiliated area. The National Park Service, the Department of Defense, and the Pentagon Memorial Fund signed a memorandum of agreement earlier this week to create a formal affiliation with the National Park Service. The agreement leaves ownership and day-to-day management of the memorial by DOD unchanged. The Environmental Protection Agency violated its union contract, a third-party arbitrator has found, Federal News Network's Drew Friedman reports.
21: EPA did not issue notice or provide an opportunity to bargain before it pursued reorganization and reduction in force plans last year. That's according to a new arbitration decision. That decision orders EPA to reinstate the laid-off employees as well as bargain in good faith with the National Treasury Employees Union. But those orders are not yet a done deal. EPA has 30 days to decide whether it will appeal that decision to the Federal Labor Relations Authority. Drew Friedman, Federal News Network.
20: And House Democrats are looking to add more safeguards for federal employees through a new bill called the Federal Worker Protection Act. The legislation would restrict agencies' ability to require feds to sign non-disclosure agreements. It would also expand whistleblower protections for workers who come forward with reports of wrongdoing. Find these stories and more at federalnewsnetwork.com. I'm Eric White.
3: Federal News Network, helping feds meet their mission.
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22: Welcome to the Federal Drive on Federal News Network. It's Friday, September 11th. I'm your host, Terry Gerton, and I'm glad you're here. Before we begin, I want to acknowledge that September 11th remains a difficult day for many Americans, and our focus for this hour is not only on what happened, but also on what followed: service, recovery, and the continuing work of public institutions and the people who support them. Coming up on this hour of the Federal Drive, the attacks of September 11th changed the federal government in ways still visible today. We'll examine which lessons endure and which may be slipping away. Plus, one national remembrance effort is built around a simple idea: the best way to honor service is through service of your own. Those stories and much more ahead during this hour of the Federal Drive. We begin with this. The FBI released its first agency-wide unclassified cyber strategy on Wednesday. The Bureau's goal is to unify its efforts across its 56 field offices to counter both nation-state threats and cyber criminals. For more, Federal News Network's Justin Doubleday joins me now. Justin, you were there when this was released. What are some of the key themes in the FBI's cyber strategy?
23: Yeah, it's interesting. This is the FBI's first ever unclassified bureau-wide strategy. And so it's a pretty important marker for an agency that has been obviously very involved in cybersecurity, ranging from efforts to combat nation-state threats to investigating ransomware criminals. And this strategy really reflects the breadth and depth of the FBI's work across cybersecurity. There are four main pillars, though, that the FBI really wants to focus on, or is focused on and wants to kind of show where they're focused. First and foremost, obviously, investigating, disrupting, and imposing costs on cyber adversaries. And again, those adversaries range from the Chinese government and their hacking attempts on critical infrastructure all the way down to fraudsters and ransomware gangs. The second pillar is supporting victims. This is something that, the FBI has talked a lot about recently, is, really accelerating support to victims who report cyber attacks, not leaving them hanging, and providing them with tools so that they can kind of recover more quickly rather than just the FBI purely focusing on law enforcement. And then there's increasing quote-unquote impact through partnerships. That's both, working with allies and partners across the world, but also working with the private sector more closely, and we can talk more about that. And then finally, the fourth pillar is enhancing the FBI's own cyber capabilities. That's both people and technology. Brett Leatherman is the assistant director of the FBI's cyber division, and he unveiled the strategy at the Billington Cyber Summit and talked about how this is going to kind of roll out across the Bureau.
24: The cyber operational environment, as everybody in here knows, is becoming untenable for any one organization to defend alone, and we have to breed consistency in how we approach it through the 56 FBI field offices. That's what this strategy is meant to do. All 56 field offices, our foreign legal law enforcement attachés will speak with one voice in how we pursue that strategy.
22: How does this strategy reflect the current state of cyber threats?
23: Yeah, I talked about how the FBI is focused on this, broad range of threats. If you turn to just cyber crime, of course, you have kind of ransomware as this persistent threat now that's been around for roughly a decade. you have cryptocurrency being used as part of different types of cyber crimes, and the FBI is really focused on that aspect of it as well, the financial aspect of cyber crime. Then you have fraudsters and synthetic identity and things like that, that where folks are, you know, using synthetic identity to steal and cause other issues. And so that's where the FBI is focused. But then you also look to kind of more of the nation state, really concerning threats to critical infrastructure. In early August, cyber attacks targeted water utilities across 12 U.S. states, and in some cases disrupted operational systems at those water utilities. And so the FBI is really focused across the board on those threats, but that those critical infrastructure threats are a big deal for the FBI and a range of other agencies. In addition to the new strategy, Leatherman also announced an initiative called Secure 2027, where the FBI is working with other agencies and industry to strengthen the defenses of critical infrastructure systems that could be targeted by China in advance of a potential Chinese invasion of Taiwan. That's typically referred to as defense critical infrastructure. It's, you know, power grids, water systems, transportation infrastructure that supports the, you know, U.S. military and defense infrastructure. So really, there's this whole range of threats that are, we haven't even talked about AI, that the FBI is really focused on.
0: With that range of threats, they say they want to get the private sector more involved under this strategy. How exactly might that work?
23: Yeah, there's two prongs to this. So one, the FBI wants to work a lot more closely with the private sector on operations in cyberspace. And that means potentially, you know, taking down infrastructure that cyber adversaries, whether they be cyber criminals or nation state threats, are using to target, you know, U.S. industry and U.S. agencies. And we've seen some examples of those types of operations with companies like CrowdStrike and Google in recent months, where the FBI has worked with those companies to take down digital infrastructure. And Leatherman says that the FBI wants to do that a lot more regularly, have that be a regular part of their operations. But then there's just getting industry writ large to work with the FBI when they experience cyber incidents. And actually, there's been a downturn in, you know, industry or just organizations writ large reporting cyber incidents to law enforcement, to the FBI. That's something that Leatherman said he's concerned about. He thinks everybody should be concerned about the fact that organizations are just reporting these incidents less and less in recent years. And it's something that the FBI wants to focus on by, again, engaging with victims more effectively and providing more cyber threat information. Here's what he had to say also about why industry should engage with the FBI.
24: Too often I see weeks move by where outside counsel is the gatekeeper of information going to the FBI. Discussions happen on breach networks. And as a result of that, actors get a leg up and they can move in and entrench themselves even harder. If we have those conversations now, on day one, you'll be able to reach out, you'll engage the FBI, you'll get intelligence that is helpful towards your incident response activity, but it only happens if you have those conversations today in advance of a breach.
0: It's one thing to write a strategy, it's another to implement it and measure it. How will the FBI know if this strategy is having an impact?
23: Yeah, Brett Leatherman did a media availability actually after his speech with some reporters, and I asked him how they're going to measure the success of the strategy 1 year out, 2 years out. And, you know, he said there's the traditional law enforcement metrics of arrests made and money recovered, and those metrics are still important here. But for this cyber strategy, he also really emphasized the number of victims that the FBI supports, ultimately cyber incident victims here. He said that that's crucial and that the FBI notably will look to help victims even if it isn't positioned to necessarily take a law enforcement action against the adversary, or if they have to pass that off to another agency or what have you. And that's a pretty big shift for the law enforcement agency that does focus on those traditional metrics like arrests and things like that.
0: That's Federal News Network's Justin Doubleday. Justin, thanks for this story.
23: Thanks, Terry.
0: You can find the full story at federalnewsnetwork.com. Up next, the attacks of September 11th changed the federal government in ways still visible today. We'll examine which lessons endure and which may be slipping away. This is The Federal Drive with Terry Girton on Federal News Network.
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20: Today's federal newscast. Pentagon Comptroller Jay Hurst says new tools are coming to help the department's finance staff keep track of money. He told an audience in D.C. on Thursday he wants to field software that can calculate balance sheets and check them for errors in real time. That's on top of a dashboard that would show how the military is spending at any given moment. The Defense Innovation Unit is getting after a key barrier that prevents some commercial companies from doing business with the military, accessing secure facilities before the Pentagon is ready to buy their technology. The organization is putting out a new solicitation in the coming weeks that would allow some companies to begin the facility clearance process before DoD decides to buy their technology. And the Pentagon's technology boss on Thursday downplayed predictions that artificial intelligence could wipe out humanity by the end of the decade. Emil Michael dismissed comments by Anthropic researchers as pretty far out there. He believes the free market and fear of liability can act as checks on AI companies to keep people safe, and says naysayers are caught up in a doom loop. The department still views Anthropic products like Claude as a supply chain risk and continues to ban their use in defense missions. Find these stories and more at Federal News Network. I'm Eric White.
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22: Welcome back to the Federal Drive with Terry Girton on Federal News Network. 25 years ago, the attacks of September 11th exposed gaps in how governments shared information, coordinated action, and prepared for emerging threats. The reforms that followed reshaped federal agencies for a generation. Today, we're looking at what government learned from that experience and whether those lessons are at risk of fading with Max Steyer, President and CEO of the Partnership for Public Service. Max, thank you so much for joining me. It's really great to have you on the show.
34: Terry, it's always a pleasure to be with you, and I look forward to the conversation.
22: Well, let me first wish you happy birthday. Today is the partnership's 25th birthday, founded actually on 9/11.
34: Thank you. It's hard to believe. I kind of would like to be 25 again. So that's a date that is long in history, but it's fun to have that as an anniversary for the partnership.
0: Well, let's think back to 9/11, because the government that we have today is very different from the government we had on September 10th, 2001, for lots of reasons. And the partnership has watched that closely over the last 25 years. When you think back over the process, where do you think the government diagnosed problems correctly, and where do you think they got the diagnosis wrong?
34: So it was clearly a critical, transformative moment, and it, I think, really arises from the purpose of our government, which is fundamentally to deal with our biggest problems that we face as a society. It's the only institution that has the public imprimatur and taxpayer resources behind it. And I think the primary lesson that we learned from 9/11 was that we weren't safe. We were oblivious to the large and consequential risks that we faced as a nation, and those risks had changed, and we had been used to two oceans protecting us, and they no longer did in a modern world. And so I think the most important lesson was that we actually weren't safe, and we did need government to be there in a way that it hadn't been on 9/11. And that required changes. And one of the very rare commissions that actually produced something that was both thoughtful and resulted in real change is the 9/11 Commission. And their analysis, I think, is the best that's out there. And as they identified, the biggest challenge was not the lack of warning. The biggest challenge was the inability of our system of government to connect the dots. And that came from a variety of sources, including the fact that President Bush's senior national security people had not been in place or in place fast enough to understand the systems and develop the relationships. But I think that was the most prominent ill that was diagnosed. And I do think that we saw, especially the intelligence community, change in some pretty consequential ways. And if you ask me on the plus side, the creation of the DNI at that point, I think, was a very strong model of looking for a way to create connectivity amongst existing organizations. I think the creation of DHS was not such a great idea, because there the model was to create something new and to push together all these organizations. I think the DNI model was the smarter investment for us nationally. But anyway, more to say on this. I should add that just on the anniversary point, we were doing our first launch event in the Capitol on 9/11, and Joe Lieberman and Dan Burton, then the chairs of the relevant committees in the House and the Senate, were sponsoring it. And then Dan Burton ran in and said, plane hit the World Trade Center, and we had to evacuate immediately. So this is very relevant to the work of the partnership, and I wouldn't be alive today but for the fact that the folks who took down the plane over Pennsylvania did so.
0: But let's talk about those reforms. A lot of the connecting the dots that you mentioned, the reforms were focused on people. 25 years on, we have a lot more technology. How are you seeing the people and the technology threads come together for better or for worse?
34: So, I'm going to say something that is, I think, quite strong, and I do so with, full intent. I think we're unfortunately less safe today than we were pre-9/11.

0: is fundamental to any organization's effectiveness, and certainly the public sector, is that you have competence and character as the touchstones for the people who are in charge. And you want that across the board, but more than anything else than those in charge. And frankly, we do not have that at the senior most levels of this administration. And that puts us at significant risk. And that cascades from the talent that was pushed out, the morale challenges that we have, to the failure to respect expertise. You know, the list is long and scary, but we are in a more dangerous world than we were on 9/11. And we are less, I think, able right now to deal with those risks.
1: Max Steyer is the president and CEO of the Partnership for Public Service. Max, thinking even beyond national security, how would you evaluate the government's ability now to actually act on data, whether in the national security space or in public service delivery or anything?
0: So I think you put your finger on something that is so vital. You know, when we talk about AI, you can't actually disentangle that from data. The AI is only as good as the data that is available and it's training on. And I do think that there is phenomenal opportunity for providing better service to the public in all realms, so national security and beyond, by better use of data. I think, you know, once again, there are some definite bright spots in our government, but we are taking steps back in a lot of places where data is being shut down, like either collection is not happening or it's not being offered to the public or it's not being acted upon. So I think the opportunity is quite large to provide better ROI for the American public, but we're not taking advantage of it in the ways that we should. Understanding that there also has to be guardrails, because as you say, the ability to use data to understand things also raises risks for, you know, privacy issues and bad actors that we have to be cognizant of as well. And we now have a whole new level of, you know, issue associated with AI in terms of, you know, every tool can be used for good and for bad. And part of government's responsibility is to use tools responsibly and to ensure that the referees are in place and to make sure that they're being used responsibly for everybody.
1: One other piece of the reforms was really to get agencies to talk across their agency silos. So when you think about cross-agency collaboration, are we better at it or worse?
0: So I think yours is a profound insight. You know, government's there to deal with problems. The problem set of today requires multi-agency, I would argue, multi-level of government and multi-branch, you know, Congress and the executive response, and sometimes multi-sector. So what I describe as the enterprise perspective, taking approach across all those boundaries is fundamental to good results to solve for those problems. I do not think we are all that much better at that process than we've been in the past. There are places where there are improvements, and I think in the intelligence community is an example of that. My own view, and it comes back to your earlier point, which is it's all about the people. I think one way we would see better cooperation across entities is if we had mobility requirements for leadership and for junior talent. You see that in the military, the joint duty requirement as an example to be a flag officer. I do think that is actually a very smart way to create relationship. The tendency is to think for structural reform. That's like the creation of DHS. And I think the challenge with that is that the energy involved in trying to achieve that is so large and difficult to accomplish within a single or even multiple administrations that it becomes a distraction from things that actually would produce better integration, like the mobility of talent. So that's why I would emphasize that over other attempted structural reform.
1: And one other thing here, the partnership has focused on trust in government for a long time, how the public responds to those kinds of questions. Certainly in the post 9/11 era, trust was immediately much higher than it's been since. What are you seeing when you look at the trust measurements, and what do you think might really turn the needle?
0: So again, a great observation. And I think the reason why you saw, you know, trust increase was because I think the American people were reminded in a vivid and horrifying way why they needed effective government by the attacks of 9/11. And I think we are unfortunately in not the exact same kind of moment, but at least a moment that has, you know, echoes of it, because we're seeing loss of services in our government. And you know, in today's world, whether it's the fires everywhere or

0: you know, measles that at, you know, a 35 year plus high, or, foodborne illnesses, et cetera. I think we're seeing our government, in some sense, the chickens are coming home to roost. The mismanagement of our government is leading to consequences that the public is experiencing. I think this is a moment for historic civic education so that the public, as it was true in 9/11, can be reminded of why an effective government is so important to their safety, health, and prosperity. And hopefully that energy can be directed at political leaders who will actually embrace smart reforms of our government, which there are many. And that is the focus of the Partnership for Public Service right now, is how do we create a government for a new era, one that will actually deliver better in today's world results for the people.
1: Max Steyer is president and CEO of the Partnership for Public Service. Max, thanks so much for joining me today.
0: Thank you so much.
1: 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Still to come, a new Army Museum exhibit tells a lesser-known story from September 11th, the work of rebuilding after the attacks. But first, one national remembrance effort is built around a simple idea. The best way to honor service is through service of your own. 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
2: Today's federal newscast. The National Park Service has designated the 9/11 Pentagon Memorial as an affiliated area. The National Park Service, the Department of Defense, and the Pentagon Memorial Fund signed a memorandum of agreement earlier this week to create a formal affiliation with the National Park Service. The agreement leaves ownership and day-to-day management of the memorial by DOD unchanged. GSA is extending the OneGov deal with a large AI company. Federal News Network's Jason Miller has the details.
3: Agencies will have 2 more years to access OpenAI's large language models at a low cost under a new agreement the company signed with the General Services Administration yesterday. OpenAI is offering agencies up to a 50% discount on tokens for its ChatGPT models using a consumption-based approach. The agreement includes no minimums, and agencies pay for only what they use. OpenAI also says it will provide training and enablement resources. GSA says this is the first agreement under the next phase of the OneGov AI strategy. OpenAI's current enterprise-wide contract was set to expire on September 30th. Jason Miller, Federal News Network.
2: And House Democrats are looking to add more safeguards for federal employees through a new bill called the Federal Worker Protection Act. The legislation would restrict agencies' ability to require feds to sign non-disclosure agreements. It would also expand whistleblower protections for workers who come forward with reports of wrongdoing. Find these stories and more at federalnewsnetwork.com. I'm Eric White.
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1: Welcome back to the Federal Drive with Terry Girton on Federal News Network. Remembering September 11th often begins with looking back, but one nationwide effort is asking people to look forward as well. This weekend, thousands of volunteers will gather at national cemeteries across the country to honor sacrifice through service. Joining me now are Stephen Hawley, president and co-founder of Carry the Load Foundation, and David Hawkinson, president and CEO of GEHA. Stephen and David, thank you both so much for joining me today. It's great to have you.
12: Thank you for having us.
1: Stephen, let me begin with you. 25 years now after 9/11, what made you decide this anniversary should focus not only on remembrance, but also on service?
12: Yeah, so this is the eighth year that Carry the Load has been in a partnership with the National Cemetery Administration, coming together on 9/11 for a day of service and remembrance to, you know, the beautification of our national cemeteries and cleaning headstones. And we are thrilled that our 9/11 day of remembrance and service on this 25th anniversary is presented by and in partnership with the Government Employees Health Association, GEHA.
1: And Stephen, have you seen the public's relationship with 9/11 change, not only over the 25 years since it happened, but in the 8 years since Carry the Load has had this day of service?
12: Yes. You know, service is an expression of remembrance. It brings people together. And we've seen that volunteering side by side, we're not just looking back. We're carrying forward the values of unity, gratitude, and service that, you know, the vast majority of Americans demonstrated there in the immediate aftermath of September the 11th.
1: David, there are many worthy causes organizations can support. Why did you and GEHA decide that this effort was the right way to mark this 25th anniversary?
13: For GEHA, this partnership, it puts our values into practice. And GEHA is a national company with a community focus. We were founded in 1937 by postal clerks who passed the hat to help one another in times of need. Now, almost 90 years later, we continue to serve federal employees, retirees, military retirees, and their families with health and dental benefits. We feel that service is a powerful form of honoring others. And for us, we're really excited to partner with Carry the Load, as it reflects our shared belief that service is one of the most powerful ways we can remember, honor, and support others.
1: Was there something special about the connection between federal service, military service, and national cemeteries that especially resonated with the GEHA mission?
13: It is. It is directly aligned to our values. And we like to be able to focus where our members live, work, and serve. And being able to have that community focus for all of those locations where we can be partnering with Carry the Load.
1: And Stephen, tomorrow is the day of service and volunteers will gather at more than 140 national cemeteries. What will they actually be doing and how did those activities contribute beyond just maintaining the grounds?
12: Yeah, you know, volunteers will care for these sacred cemetery grounds. Activities will focus on beautification, caring for the cemetery grounds, you know, primarily cleaning headstones. And it's an opportunity for volunteers to work alongside neighbors, families, other volunteers within their community, you know, honoring the people represented in these national cemeteries. And the closest one will be there to your listeners is in the Alexandria National Cemetery, where we've got a couple of hundred volunteers, you know, signed up to serve.
1: For someone who's never participated in an activity like this, what tends to surprise them most once they're there?
12: You know, I think it's service brings us together. And I always tell people, when you're not thinking about, when you're focused on the needs of others, you obviously, you know, the things that you're dealing with oftentimes take a back seat, and you find a way to get outside yourself and to serve, you know, a greater purpose. And that's where, you know, the unity, the gratitude, the remembrance is really what makes this volunteer opportunity so special.
1: Stephen Hawley is president and co-founder of Carry the Load Foundation. David Hawkinson is president and CEO of the Government Employees Health Association, Incorporated. David, let me come to you. This effort is really built around participation rather than ceremony. Why is doing something like this such an important part of remembering?
13: The Day of Service really creates a visible expression of gratitude in the communities all across the country. It brings people together around a shared purpose. It helps us remember something that people and allows them to actively participate in. As you know, many younger Americans actually weren't even alive on 9/11. So this Day of Service gives families and communities a tangible way to share that meaning across generations. You have volunteers leave with a strong personal connection to the sacrifices made by our military, veterans, first responders, and their families. We'll have people coming to this with very different backgrounds, but when they leave with a unified respect for service and sacrifice.
1: It does seem like, as you both have described this event, not only is it about community, but it's also about memory and service. What have you heard back from previous versions of this? What have people said mattered most to them? David, maybe you first, and then Stephen.
13: For us, we hear from our employees how they attend these events and how it really brings the mission, the company's mission, to life for them. We hear from our members on how they see us as a company living our mission through partnerships with Carry the Load.
1: And Stephen?
12: And yeah, I would tell you that for those who have a personal connection at these national cemeteries, whether it's a loved one, a family member, a community member, obviously it gives them an opportunity to celebrate that service and sacrifice. And for many of our volunteers, there is no personal connection, but it allows them to plug into the community and again, honor those men and women who answered the call, not only on that fateful day 25 years ago, but in service to this country since then.
1: David, obviously a lot of our Federal Drive listeners have dedicated their entire careers to public service. What connection do you see between that tradition of service and the volunteerism that this effort encourages?
13: As a nonprofit, GHA lives its mission. We focus on how do we help our members be healthy and well, and we try to live that out in every aspect of the work that we do. We understand the service the federal employees put in and their dedication to that. And as a nonprofit, we try to make sure that we're also reflecting that in how we partner with organizations like Carry the Load.
1: And do you think this kind of effort helps folks appreciate the value of just showing up and helping, the civic engagement with their community?
13: We do. We feel that for our employees, it allows them to live their mission. And for our members, it sees how a company, a nonprofit company who focuses exclusively on federal employees, retirees, and military retirees is living its mission through these actions.
1: Stephen, for folks who might have their calendar still open for tomorrow and are interested in taking part, what's the easiest way for them to get involved?
12: Your listeners can go to carrytheload.org. And they can sign up and see all of the different, you know, like we said, over 100 national cemeteries across the country, but those in closest proximity to them, which I believe would be the Alexandria National Cemetery. So carrytheload.org.
1: Stephen Hawley is president and co-founder of Carry the Load Foundation, and David Hawkinson is president and CEO of the Government Employees Health Association, Incorporated. Thank you both so much for joining me today, and we'll look forward to this event tomorrow. 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Still to come, a new Army Museum exhibit tells a lesser-known story from September 11th, the work of rebuilding after the attacks. This is the Federal Drive with Terry Girton on Federal News Network.
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2: Today's federal newscast. Pentagon Comptroller Jay Hurst says new tools are coming to help the department's finance staff keep track of money. He told an audience in D.C. on Thursday he wants to field software that can calculate balance sheets and check them for errors in real time. That's on top of a dashboard that would show how the military is spending at any given moment. The Defense Innovation Unit is getting after a key barrier that prevents some commercial companies from doing business with the military, accessing secure facilities before the Pentagon is ready to buy their technology. The organization is putting out a new solicitation in the coming weeks that would allow some companies to begin the facility clearance process before DoD decides to buy their technology. The Pentagon's top acquisition official says getting Congress to approve the Trump administration's $1.5 trillion defense budget request would supercharge the department's acquisition reforms. Undersecretary of Defense for Acquisition and Sustainment Michael Duffy said Thursday the funding would give the Pentagon's new portfolio acquisition executives the ability to inject capital into emerging technologies as the department works to accelerate innovation and speed up the adoption of commercial technology at scale. Joint Chiefs Chairman General Dan Kane also called on Congress to approve the massive budget request, saying the department needs that capital. But the record-breaking plan is facing massive opposition from lawmakers. Find these stories and more at federalnewsnetwork.com. I'm Eric White.
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0: Welcome back to the Federal Drive with Terry Girton on Federal News Network. The story of September 11th didn't end when the attacks were over. Recovery, rebuilding, and remembrance became part of the nation's response as well. A new exhibit at the National Museum of the United States Army focuses on the lesser-known role the Army Corps of Engineers played in those efforts. Joining me now with more on the exhibit and this anniversary is the museum director, Paul Mirando. Mr. Mirando, it is so great to have you on the show. Thank you so much for joining me today.
1: Thank you. It's great to be here.
0: Many Americans have very vivid memories of September 11th, where they were, what they were doing. But your new exhibit focuses on the Army Corps of Engineers response after the attacks. Why did the museum decide that that was the story it wanted to tell, especially this year in the 25th anniversary of the attack?
1: Well, over 2 years ago, we started thinking about how we wanted to honor the 25th anniversary of 9/11. We already tell the story of the terrorist attacks and the Army's role in fighting the global war on terrorism in our main galleries. So we wanted to be more specific, highlight a story that I don't think a lot of folks know about, and that's the U.S. Army Corps of Engineers and their response and recovery effort on 9/11.
0: And as you began to research and assemble this exhibit, what did you learn about the Corps' role that you think most visitors wouldn't know today?
1: Well, we often think, and certainly they should be recognized, the first responders, the medical personnel, the NYPD, the fire department, and they did, heroic work. But what was the second wave of recovery efforts? How did they move tons of rubble from Ground Zero in New York City? How did they make sure that inside the Pentagon was safe so rescue workers could go back in there and rebuild? And that was all up to the Corps of Engineers. That was their mission, to figure out how to get 1.5 million tons of debris and rubble off of lower Manhattan to the landfill on Staten Island, to process that debris, to look for human remains, to identify personal items. It was just an extraordinary task, and it was up to the Corps to figure that out logistically. Also from an organization, how do you even get there? How do you set up command operations? How do you set up communication outlets? All that had to be done quickly, and it took a lot of energy, took a lot of sort of decision-making and command climate, and they stood up and did the task.
0: There are still a lot of emotions around this day and this event. What was it like for you and your team to spend months immersed in these stories and artifacts as you built this exhibit?
1: It was tough. We wanted to, like we always do here at the museum, we tell the Army story through soldier experiences. So the artifacts that we chose, most of them are tied directly to a soldier who we either responded to Ground Zero or 9/11. And so sifting through those images, artifacts, those personal stories was hard because it brought back, it was 25 years ago, and you start thinking, where were you and what did you experience? And essentially the world changed. And so trying to tell that story now and the impact that it had back then, we're living in it now, right? So as an Army museum or the National Museum of the United States Army, certainly impact soldiers, families, and but I think we were able to tell that story, but also specifically to what the U.S. Army Corps of Engineers and other soldiers, National Guard soldiers, Army reservists, and their response to 9/11.
0: Was there a particular story or artifact that stayed with you long after the work was done?
1: A couple. One is a clock that was in the Pentagon. It was a World War II era, wall clock, hardwired into the Pentagon. And at the moment of impact from the plane is when that clock stopped. So this is a simple everyday object that we take for granted, but it kind of represented what happened in a very sort of powerful way. So that was impactful for me. The other is a military ID card that belonged to Rick Rescorla, who was a Vietnam veteran on the security team for Morgan Stanley and helped rescue his fellow colleagues and coworkers, or at least got them out of the building, and sacrificing his own life in doing that. So that simple card, ID card, you know, thousands, hundreds of thousands of soldiers have that. And that was found in Lower Manhattan, right? Part of that process of sifting through those personal items. And so we have that on display. And that, I think, is a powerful reminder of what 9/11 represented.
0: Paul Mirando is the director of the National Museum of the United States Army, located near Fort Belvoir, Virginia. Mr. Mirando, tell us more about the specific artifacts in this exhibit. You have some really unique things.
1: Right. So we partnered with curators and historians from the U.S. Army Corps of Engineers History Office. So we have a car door, New York Police Department door, right? So, you know, you saw a lot of images and video, you know, of the attack, and you see fire engines smashed up and car doors and all those things. So that kind of connects with visitors, because it's very sort of symbolic of what they went through. And other objects are pieces of steel from the Twin Towers, pieces from the Pentagon. All these objects are there to tell a story of that day.
0: You also have the large American flag that was draped across the side of the Pentagon. What does that flag represent today, 25 years later, beyond the moment that's captured in that very famous photograph?
1: It's become a symbol of resolve. It was put up a day after the attack, kept up there, and to, I think, remind people of certainly what was lost that day, but also the resilience of our nation, which is, you know, supported by soldiers of the United States Army. So flag has many symbols, different representations, people depict it differently. But for us, that flag is extremely important. And, you know, I made it a point that we needed to display this flag somehow in the museum. Now, it's right now, you know, on display in the museum's lobby, but it will be brought up to be permanently part of this steel and stone exhibit. So we had to figure out how to display it. It's a large flag, even when it's folded, right? So we had to make a custom made case, properly put it on display. And but we made it work because we knew this artifact needed to be part of this exhibit.
0: As people leave the exhibit, what do you hope they take away with them?
1: 25 years ago, I hope they are connecting to those stories in a way where they then go learn more about what happened on 9/11. And you know, because it's a small exhibit, but it tells a very, very big story. And if they just connect with a personal story, with a soldier, you know, what they experienced or what that person went through, then, you know, we achieve something with this exhibit. Take that with them, learn more about what happened in 9/11 and the aftermath of 9/11, and then hopefully know more about what the U.S. Army and the U.S. Army Corps of Engineers do on a daily basis. And this weekend, we honor the 25th anniversary with sort of special programming. We have a flower memorial where folks can create you know, sort of a paper flower as a special remembrance display. We have an honor walk where you can, it's sort of a reflective walk around Warriors Field, which is in front of the museum. We have, a story time. And then also outdoor memorial stones from the Pentagon. So it's a place where we interpret that story. This museum, you know, that weekend or this weekend coming up would just be a split space to reflect what happened 25 years ago.
0: Mr. Paul Mirando is the director of the National Museum of the United States Army, located near Fort Belvoir, Virginia. Thank you so much for joining me today. I'm excited about this exhibit, and I hope people will visit you there.
1: Thank you.
0: 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Up next, the top national headlines from ABC News and the Federal Newscast. 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
11: From ABC News, I'm Chuck Severson. Americans reflecting on the impact of the 9/11 terror attacks 25 years later, including Senator Chuck Schumer, who delivered remarks on the anniversary yesterday.
12: When the Twin Towers fell, they brought down with them a shroud between the comfortable normalcy of the past and the uncertain and fragile future. America was never the same after 9/11.
11: With a new addition to remember the later impacts of the tragic events, ABC's Olivia Rubin.
13: Today, a seventh moment of silence will be held to honor the lives lost in later years from 9/11-related illnesses. More than 9,000 people, including 453 New York City firefighters, a toll that now exceeds the number killed on the day itself, some dying from cancers related to toxic air at Ground Zero.
11: Ceremonies are scheduled to take place in New York City, Shanksville, Pennsylvania, and Washington. Former Presidents Biden, Obama, Clinton, and Bush will be in New York City. President Trump will be at the Pentagon. At the first ever Republican midterm convention last night, Vice President J.D. Vance was briefly interrupted by a protester. ABC News Chief White House Correspondent Mary Bruce was there.
14: The vice president was quick to sort of turn that protest into a moment that he could pounce on politically to his advantage. A protester who we saw just off the vice president's stage waving a Mexican flag. The vice president sort of pounced on that moment as security took the protester out of the arena and saying he should be waving the American flag, and if he wants to go back to Mexico, that he would gladly help him get a ticket.
11: President Trump calling the event a tremendous success with two sold-out big arenas. A senior military official with Yemen's internationally recognized government says the Iran-backed Houthi rebels have taken the island of Mayan after government forces withdrew from there yesterday. The strait that is there is a key oil route alternative to the Strait of Hormuz. You're listening to ABC News.
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11: AI giant Anthropic reports several attempts of people trying to use its AI models to develop possible weapons. ABC's Matt Rivers.
16: Anthropic says in each instance, it banned the associated user accounts for engaging in efforts to obfuscate the purpose of their research to evade our safeguards, adding that they do not know if the users intended harm or were performing legitimate scientific work. The report comes after a former Anthropic and OpenAI researcher issued a dire warning about the possible dangers of AI.
11: A new push from Massachusetts' mother, Lindsay Clancy's legal team, to have a court find Clancy not guilty of the murders of her children by reason of insanity. ABC's Peter Harlambous.
17: Less than a week after an 11-to-1 deadlocked jury led to a mistrial in her triple murder case, Lindsay Clancy's attorney asked a Massachusetts judge to effectively throw out the case, because he said prosecutors failed to present enough evidence to prove that Clancy murdered her three children. Defense attorney Kevin Reddington asked the judge to reach a required finding of not guilty by reason of lack of criminal responsibility, arguing that Clancy was suffering from postpartum psychosis and couldn't tell the difference between right and wrong when she strangled her three children. Clancy's due to return to court on September 29th, when the judge could hear arguments about the motion. Peter Harlambous, ABC News, New York.
11: In Switzerland, a tour bus accident is believed to have killed five people and injured dozens more, according to police. Three people are said to be in serious condition, and the cause of the accident remains unknown. Chuck Sievertson, ABC News.
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18: Today's federal newscast. The National Park Service has designated the 9/11 Pentagon Memorial as an affiliated area. The National Park Service, the Department of Defense, and the Pentagon Memorial Fund signed a memorandum of agreement earlier this week to create a formal affiliation with the National Park Service. The agreement leaves ownership and day-to-day management of the memorial by DOD unchanged. The Environmental Protection Agency violated its union contract, a third-party arbitrator has found, Federal News Network's Drew Friedman reports.
19: EPA did not issue notice or provide an opportunity to bargain before it pursued reorganization and reduction in force plans last year. That's according to a new arbitration decision. That decision orders EPA to reinstate the laid-off employees, as well as bargain in good faith with the National Treasury Employees Union. But those orders are not yet a done deal. EPA has 30 days to decide whether it will appeal that decision to the Federal Labor Relations Authority. Drew Friedman, Federal News Network.
18: And House Democrats are looking to add more safeguards for federal employees through a new bill called the Federal Worker Protection Act. The legislation would restrict agencies' ability to require feds to sign non-disclosure agreements. It would also expand whistleblower protections for workers who come forward with reports of wrongdoing. Find these stories and more at federalnewsnetwork.com. I'm Eric White.
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0: Welcome to the Federal Drive on Federal News Network. It's Friday, September 11th. I'm your host, Terry Gerton, and I'm glad you're here. Before we begin, I want to acknowledge that September 11th remains a difficult day for many Americans. Our focus this hour is not only on what happened, but also on what followed: service, recovery, and the continued work of public institutions and the people who support them. Coming up on this hour of the Federal Drive, the attacks of September 11th changed the federal government in ways still visible today. We'll examine which lessons endure and which may be slipping away. Plus, one national remembrance effort is built around a simple idea: the best way to honor service is through service of your own. Those stories and much more ahead during this hour of the Federal Drive. We begin with this. It's been 8 years since the Pentagon underwent a major restructuring of its acquisition bureaucracy, splitting it into two separate organizations overseen by two undersecretaries, one for research and engineering and one for acquisition and sustainment. And according to one of those current undersecretaries, it turned out to be the right decision. Emil Michael is the Undersecretary of Defense for Research and Engineering. He talked about it with Federal News Network's Jared Serbu.
1: From my perspective, it is... been an incredible success this term. I think part of this is personal dynamics. My relationship with my counterpart, Mike Duffy, as the Undersecretary for ANS and Undersecretary Hegseth Leadership, we have a very cohesive team there. And we've carved out what I think are very effective lanes between R&E and ANS. And the reason is that the nature of warfare is changing. So when warfare is changing, and now what we're looking at from a Ukraine-Russia standpoint, the advent of robots or drones or autonomous sort of frontline robot-on-robot conflict, and then the countermeasures to that, well, that's a new technology area. And so if ANS is trying to speed up the primes for the existing kind of weapon systems that we've built over the last 30 years and to make them more modern and to have them maintained and to grow their capacity, well, then I could focus on the R&D side of how do we produce these new systems. And then where our groups meet is the defense industrial base to support them. And so it's working because we could cover a lot more ground. And if you look at the defense tech investment community, that's totally grown up over the last 5 years in a way that it's never been before. It's bigger both in nominal and real dollars than ever before. I can go talk to that community and have enough time to do that. He'd go talk to the other sets of communities, so we could cover a lot more ground. So it's going well in my opinion.
2: How much of this is dependent on personalities and the relationship between those two, and how do you make sure that structure works if you don't have an ideal relationship between those two?
1: So I think the first part of it is it's ideal if the relationships work, and they do. But what's I think would make it work anyway is the fact that we're entering a new era of tech, the need for tech innovation in the department. We were not talking about Golden Dome drones, counter drones, directed energy 5-6 years ago like we are today. Or AI and autonomy. So you add those things together and you're like, well, we need incredible focus on those to catch up and surpass adversaries or to make sure that we have what we need for any conflict that arises. That naturally says, like, well, that's a whole big group of things that, you know, if the ANS leader is doing both of them, that's a lot of ground cover, or the R&E guy is doing both of them, that's a lot of ground cover. So this is a natural explosion of work, if you will, explosion of relationships, an explosion of new entrants that have to be cared for, that even if the people didn't get along, you'd still need the separation. But because we do get along, it works incredibly well.
2: I want to talk about at least one illustrative example of what you're talking about, which is the LCCM program that was announced very recently here. Give us just a quick primer on what the department is hoping for there and how it came together.
1: Yeah, so think about a cruise missile that costs $2 million. Mm-hmm. And it's not a hyper sophisticated technology. So a bunch of companies came to us and said we could develop a low cost cruise missile at a quarter of the cost, and we could deliver it starting in 2027, not 2029. So we deliver it faster because we're going to design it to be manufactured. We're not going to design it and then manufacture it. So we're going to sort of take the whole process and sort of, you know, lean engineer it so that we know we could produce a lot of it. And we're going to, therefore, and if we do that, we're going to be able to produce it at a fraction of the cost. And since R&E has the test ranges, I could sign a contract with these companies to get them from a technology readiness level that's very early, give them reps and sets on the ranges, and then where they're ready, and then give them enough orders to sustain them through that year of testing and technology maturation and so on, and a sort of limited contract, a low-rate production contract. Mm-hmm. And then if it works, I hand it to Mike Duffy, who can make it a program of record, or hand it to a service that can make it a program of record. And they're involved from the beginning so they can watch and see how it's maturing or not and compare it with the rest of the portfolio. So it's, I think, an example of the way things should work. And we're doing this with low-cost hypersonics as well. where the R&D department or the R&E department is taking these things up from TRL 0, 1, 2, 3, 4, 5, giving them low-rate orders, and then giving them test ranges, hand-holding them through the qualification and technology process, and then when they're working, you can hand them off to a service that's already waiting to catch them.
2: What's the philosophical approach that led you into saying that, a program like this could work?
1: It's some of both, but I think what the driving, if I had to choose between one of the two driving factors, is we need low cost first. So if you have low cost, you have to start from the beginning, clean sheet of paper. Who's going to start from a clean sheet of paper? New entrants, because they don't have a legacy mindset where they're trying to make a derivative of something they've already built and make it cheaper. They're going to start from a clean sheet of paper of like, if here I have to get to this price point with this capability, how do I start with that design for manufacturing principle in mind? And then that then drives the, okay, well then if there's a lot of creative ways to approach that, how do I make sure I'm getting all the front door wide open so they get the top of funnel really full? And then as I down select these companies based on what they're able to produce, I have the best shot at getting these through to a program of record.
2: How much are you thinking, and this may matter less with lower cost systems, but when you bring in a new entrant like that or a new technology, long-term sustainment?
1: Oh yeah, that's part and parcel of the reason you bring these services and ANS in, so that while they're maturing through my process, we're thinking about the tactics, techniques, and procedures, the integration costs, the marginal cost of producing more, where we have to produce them, so that by the time they, and this is all to shorten the time frame, all like from soup to nuts, on how you get them into the warfighter's hands. So the more you can parallelize these efforts, the quicker the cycle is between the design, the expression of a need for a type of munition to it's in a warfighter's hands. And that is part of Secretary Hegseth's strategy, is how to collapse the serialization of these things into the parallelization, because the speed of innovation is moving faster in the whole world. I mean, look at the drone innovation that's happening in Ukraine, Russia. If you were to put everything back at the beginning and serialize it, they wouldn't be able to be where they are. Instead, we're paralyzing.
0: That's Emil Michael, the Undersecretary of Defense for Research and Engineering, talking with Jared Serbu at this year's NDIA Emerging Technologies Conference in Washington. Stay with Federal News Network over the coming days for much more of our coverage of this year's conference. Up next, the attacks of September 11th changed the federal government in ways still visible today. We'll examine which lessons endure and which may be slipping away. This is The Federal Drive with Terry Girton on Federal News Network.
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18: Now today's Federal Newscast. Pentagon Comptroller Jay Hurst says new tools are coming to help the department's finance staff keep track of money. He told an audience in D.C. on Thursday he wants to field software that can calculate balance sheets and check them for errors in real time. That's on top of a dashboard that would show how the military is spending at any given moment. The Defense Innovation Unit is getting after a key barrier that prevents some commercial companies from doing business with the military, accessing secure facilities before the Pentagon is ready to buy their technology. The organization is putting out a new solicitation in the coming weeks that would allow some companies to begin the facility clearance process before DoD decides to buy their technology. And the Pentagon's technology boss on Thursday downplayed predictions that artificial intelligence could wipe out humanity by the end of the decade. Emil Michael dismissed comments by Anthropic researchers as pretty far out there. He believes the free market and fear of liability can act as checks on AI companies to keep people safe, and says naysayers are caught up in a doom loop. The department still views Anthropic products like Claude as a supply chain risk and continues to ban their use in defense missions. Find these stories and more at Federal News Network. I'm Eric White.
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0: Welcome back to the Federal Drive with Terry Gerton on Federal News Network. 25 years ago, the attacks of September 11th exposed gaps in how governments shared information, coordinated action, and prepared for emerging threats. The reforms that followed reshaped federal agencies for a generation. Today, we're looking at what government learned from that experience and whether those lessons are at risk of fading with Max Steyer, President and CEO of the Partnership for Public Service. Max, thank you so much for joining me. It's really great to have you on the show.
28: Terry, it's always a pleasure to be with you, and I look forward to the conversation.
0: Well, let me first wish you happy birthday. Today is the partnership's 25th birthday, founded actually on 9/11.
28: Thank you. It's hard to believe. I kind of would like to be 25 again. So that's a date that is long in history, but it's fun to have that as an anniversary for the partnership.
0: Well, let's think back to 9/11 because the government that we have today is very different from the government we had on September 10th, 2001 for lots of reasons. And the partnership has watched that closely over the last 25 years. When you think back over the process, where do you think the government diagnosed problems correctly, and where do you think they got the diagnosis wrong?
28: So it was clearly a critical transformative moment, and it, I think, really arises from the purpose of our government, which is fundamentally to deal with our biggest problems that we face as a society. It's the only institution that has the public imprimatur and taxpayer resources behind it. And I think the primary, lesson that we learned from 9/11 was that we weren't safe. We were oblivious to the large and consequential risks that we faced as a nation, and those risks had changed, and we had been used to two oceans protecting us, and they no longer did in a modern world. And so I think the most important lesson was that we actually weren't safe, and we did need government to be there in a way that it hadn't been on 9/11. And that required changes. And one of the very rare commissions that actually produced something that was both thoughtful and resulted in real change is the 9/11 Commission. And their analysis, I think, is the best that's out there. And as they identified, the biggest challenge was not the lack of warning. The biggest challenge was the inability of our system of government to connect the dots. And that came from a variety of sources, including the fact that President Bush's senior national security people had not been in place or in place fast enough to understand the systems and develop the relationships. But I think that was the most prominent ill that was diagnosed. And I do think that we saw, especially the intelligence community, change in some pretty consequential ways. And if you ask me on the plus side, the creation of the DNI at that point, I think, was a very strong model of looking for a way to create connectivity amongst existing organizations. I think the creation of DHS was not such a great idea, because there the model was to create something new and to push together all these organizations. I think the DNI model was the smarter investment for us nationally. But anyway, more to say on this. I should add that just on the anniversary point, we were doing our first launch event in the Capitol on 9/11, and Joe Lieberman and Dan Burton, then the chairs of the relevant committees in the House and the Senate, were sponsoring it. And then Dan Burton ran in and said, plane hit the, you know, the World Trade Center, and we had to evacuate immediately. So this is very relevant to the work of the partnership, and I wouldn't be alive today but for the fact that the folks who took down the plane over Pennsylvania did so.
0: But let's talk about those reforms. A lot of the connecting the dots that you mentioned, the reforms were focused on people. 25 years on, we have a lot more technology. How are you seeing the people and the technology threads come together for better or for worse?
28: So, you know, I'm going to say something that is, I think, quite strong, and I do so with, you know, full intent. I think we're unfortunately less safe today than we were pre-9/11, so on September 10th, because of not the technology issues, but the people issues. So yes, technology has improved its capabilities, and we're watching that across the world. But at the end of the day, the people pieces are the most important, because technology is a tool, not, as of now, a truly independent actor. Maybe that changes with AI, et cetera, but we're not there yet. And I think your proposition that the people issues were the most important is one I subscribe to entirely. And I think it begins with leaders. And

0: Max Steyer is the president and CEO of the Partnership for Public Service. Max, thinking even beyond national security, how would you evaluate the government's ability now to actually act on data, whether in the national security space or in public service delivery or anything?
1: So I think you put your finger on something that is so vital. You know, when we talk about AI, you can't actually disentangle that from data. The AI is only as good as the data that is available and it's training on. And I do think that there is phenomenal opportunity for providing better service to the public in all realms, so national security and beyond, by better use of data. I think, you know, once again, there are some definite bright spots in our government, but we are taking steps back in a lot of places where data is being shut down, like either collection is not happening or it's not being offered to the public or it's not being acted upon. So I think the opportunity is quite large to provide better ROI for the American public, but we're not taking advantage of it in the ways that we should. Understanding that there also has to be guardrails because, as you say, the ability to use data to understand things also raises risks for, privacy issues and bad actors that we have to be cognizant of as well. And we now have a whole new level of, issue associated with AI in terms of, every tool can be used for good and for bad. And part of government's responsibility is to use tools responsibly and to ensure that the referees are in place and to make sure that they're being used responsibly for everybody.
0: One other piece of the reforms was really to get agencies to talk across their agency silos. So when you think about cross-agency collaboration, are we better at it or worse?
1: So I think yours is a profound insight. You know, government's there to deal with problems. The problem set of today requires multi-agency, I would argue multi-level of government and multi-branch, Congress and the executive response and sometimes multi-sector. So what I describe as the enterprise perspective, taking approach across all those boundaries is fundamental to good results to solve for those problems. I do not think we are all that much better at that process than we've been in the past. There are places where there are improvements, and I think in the intelligence community is an example of that. My own view, and it comes back to your earlier point, which is it's all about the people. I think one way we would see better cooperation across entities is if we had mobility requirements for leadership and for junior talent. You see that in the military, the joint duty requirement as an example to be a flag officer. I do think that is actually a very smart way to create relationship. The tendency is to think for structural reform. That's like the creation of DHS. And I think the challenge with that is that the energy involved in trying to achieve that is so large and difficult to accomplish within a single or even multiple administrations that it becomes a distraction from things that actually would produce better integration, like the mobility of talent. So that's why I would emphasize that over other attempted structural reform.
0: And one other thing here, the partnership has focused on trust in government for a long time, how the public responds to those kinds of questions. Certainly in the post 9/11 era, trust was immediately much higher than it's been since. What are you seeing when you look at the trust measurements, and what do you think might really turn the needle?
1: So again, a great observation. And I think the reason why you saw, trust increase was because I think the American people were reminded in a vivid and horrifying way why they needed effective government by the attacks of 9/11. And I think we are unfortunately in not the exact same kind of moment, but at least a moment that has, echoes of it, because we're seeing loss of services in our government and, in today's world, whether it's the fires everywhere or, measles that at, 35-year plus high or, foodborne illnesses, et cetera. I think we're seeing our government, in some sense, the chickens are coming home to roost. The mismanagement of our government is leading to consequences that the public is experiencing. I think this is a moment for historic civic education so that the public, as it was true in 9/11, can be reminded of why an effective government is so important to their safety, health, and prosperity. And hopefully that energy can be directed at political leaders who will actually embrace smart reforms of our government, which there are many. And that is the

0: focus of the Partnership for Public Service right now is how do we create a government for a new era, one that will actually deliver better in today's world results for the people.
1: Max Steyer is president and CEO of the Partnership for Public Service. Max, thanks so much for joining me today.
0: Thank you so much.
1: 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Still to come, a new Army Museum exhibit tells a lesser-known story from September 11th, the work of rebuilding after the attacks. But first, one national remembrance effort is built around a simple idea. The best way to honor service is through service of your own. 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
2: Today's federal newscast. The National Park Service has designated the 9/11 Pentagon Memorial as an affiliated area. The National Park Service, the Department of Defense, and the Pentagon Memorial Fund signed a memorandum of agreement earlier this week to create a formal affiliation with the National Park Service. The agreement leaves ownership and day-to-day management of the memorial by DOD unchanged. GSA is extending the OneGov deal with a large AI company. Federal News Network's Jason Miller has the details.
3: Agencies will have 2 more years to access OpenAI's large language models at a low cost under a new agreement the company signed with the General Services Administration yesterday. OpenAI is offering agencies up to a 50% discount on tokens for its ChatGPT models using a consumption-based approach. The agreement includes no minimums and agencies pay for only what they use. OpenAI also says it will provide training and enablement resources. GSA says this is the first agreement under the next phase of the OneGov AI strategy. OpenAI's current enterprise-wide contract was set to expire on September 30th. Jason Miller, Federal News Network.
2: And House Democrats are looking to add more safeguards for federal employees through a new bill called the Federal Worker Protection Act. The legislation would restrict agencies' ability to require feds to sign non-disclosure agreements. It would also expand whistleblower protections for workers who come forward with reports of wrongdoing. Find these stories and more at federalnewsnetwork.com. I'm Eric White.
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11: Federal agencies are rethinking how energy, infrastructure, and environmental systems must evolve to meet rising mission demands. 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
1: Welcome back to The Federal Drive with Terry Girton on Federal News Network. Remembering September 11th often begins with looking back, but one nationwide effort is asking people to look forward as well. This weekend, thousands of volunteers will gather at national cemeteries across the country to honor sacrifice through service. Joining me now are Stephen Hawley, president and co-founder of Carry the Load Foundation, and David Hawkinson, president and CEO of GEHA. Stephen and David, thank you both so much for joining me today. It's great to have you.
12: Thank you for having us.
1: Stephen, let me begin with you. 25 years now after 9/11, what made you decide this anniversary should focus not only on remembrance, but also on service?
12: Yeah, so this is the eighth year that Carry the Load has been in a partnership with the National Cemetery Administration, coming together on 9/11 for a day of service and remembrance to, you know, the beautification of our national cemeteries and cleaning headstones. And we are thrilled that our 9/11 day of remembrance and service on this 25th anniversary is presented by and in partnership with the Government Employees Health Association, GEHA.
1: And Stephen, have you seen the public's relationship with 9/11 change, not only over the 25 years since it happened, but in the 8 years since Carry the Load has had this day of service?
12: Yes. You know, service is an expression of remembrance. It brings people together. And we've seen that volunteering side by side, we're not just looking back. We're carrying forward the values of unity, gratitude, and service that, you know, the vast majority of Americans demonstrated there in the immediate aftermath of September the 11th.
1: David, there are many worthy causes organizations can support. Why did you and GEHA decide that this effort was the right way to mark this 25th anniversary?
13: For GEHA, this partnership, it puts our values into practice. And GEHA is a national company with a community focus. We were founded in 1937 by postal clerks who passed the hat to help one another in times of need. Now, almost 90 years later, we continue to serve federal employees, retirees, military retirees, and their families with health and dental benefits. We feel that service is a powerful form of honoring others. And for us, we're really excited to partner with Carry the Load, as it reflects our shared belief that service is one of the most powerful ways we can remember, honor, and support others.
1: Was there something special about the connection between federal service, military service, and national cemeteries that especially resonated with the GEHA mission?
13: It is. It is directly aligned to our values. And we like to be able to focus where our members live, work, and serve. And being able to have that community focus for all of those locations where we can be partnering with Carry the Load.
1: And Stephen, tomorrow is the day of service and volunteers will gather at more than 140 national cemeteries. What will they actually be doing and how did those activities contribute beyond just maintaining the grounds?
12: Yeah, you know, volunteers will care for these sacred cemetery grounds. Activities will focus on beautification, caring for the cemetery grounds, you know, primarily cleaning headstones. And it's an opportunity for volunteers to work alongside neighbors, families, other volunteers within their community, you know, honoring the people represented in these national cemeteries. And the closest one will be there to your listeners is in the Alexandria National Cemetery, where we've got a couple hundred volunteers, you know, signed up to serve.
1: For someone who's never participated in an activity like this, what tends to surprise them most once they're there?
12: You know, I think it's service brings us together. And I always tell people, when you're not thinking about, when you're focused on the needs of others, you obviously, you know, the things that you're dealing with oftentimes take a back seat, and you find a way to get outside yourself and to serve, you know, a greater purpose. And that's where, you know, the unity, the gratitude, the remembrance is really what makes this volunteer opportunity so special.
1: Stephen Hawley is president and co-founder of Carry the Load Foundation. David Hawkinson is president and CEO of the Government Employees Health Association, Incorporated. David, let me come to you. This effort is really built around participation rather than ceremony. Why is doing something like this such an important part of remembering?
13: The day of service really creates a visible expression of gratitude in the communities all across the country. It brings people together around a shared purpose. It helps us remember something that people and allows them to actively participate in. As you know, many younger Americans actually weren't even alive on 9/11. So this day of service gives families and communities a tangible way to share that meaning across generations. Volunteers leave with a strong personal connection to the sacrifices made by our military, veterans, first responders, and their families. We'll have people coming to this with very different backgrounds, but when they leave with a unified respect for service and sacrifice.
1: It does seem like, as you both have described this event, not only is it about community, but it's also about memory and service. What have you heard back from previous versions of this? What have people said mattered most to them? David, maybe you first and then Stephen.
13: For us, we hear from our employees how they attend these events and how it really brings the mission, the company's mission, to life for them. We hear from our members on how they see us as a company living our mission through partnerships with Carry the Load.
1: And Stephen?
12: And I would tell you that for those who have a personal connection at these national cemeteries, whether it's a loved one, a family member, a community member, obviously it gives them an opportunity to celebrate that service and sacrifice. And for many of our volunteers, there is no personal connection that allows them to plug into the community and again, honor those men and women who answered the call, not only on that fateful day 25 years ago, but in service to this country since then.
1: David, obviously a lot of our Federal Drive listeners have dedicated their entire careers to public service. What connection do you see between that tradition of service and the volunteerism that this effort encourages?
13: As a nonprofit, GHA lives its mission. We focus on how do we help our members be healthy and well, and we try to live that out in every aspect of the work that we do. We understand the service that federal employees put in and their dedication to that. And as a nonprofit, we try to make sure that we're also reflecting that in how we partner with organizations like Carry the Load.
1: And do you think this kind of effort helps folks appreciate the value of just showing up and helping, the civic engagement with their community?
13: We do. We feel that for our employees, it allows them to live their mission. And for our members, it sees how a company, a nonprofit company who focuses exclusively on federal employees, retirees, and military retirees, is living its mission through these actions.
1: Stephen, for folks who might have their calendar still open for tomorrow and are interested in taking part, what's the easiest way for them to get involved?
12: Your listeners can go to carrytheload.org. And they can sign up and see all of the different, you know, like we said, over 100 national cemeteries across the country, but those in closest proximity to them, which I believe would be the Alexandria National Cemetery. So carrytheload.org.
1: Stephen Hawley is president and co-founder of Carry the Load Foundation, and David Hawkinson is president and CEO of the Government Employees Health Association, Incorporated. Thank you both so much for joining me today, and we'll look forward to this event tomorrow. 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Still to come, a new Army Museum exhibit tells a lesser-known story from September 11th, the work of rebuilding after the attacks. This is the Federal Drive with Terry Girton on Federal News Network.
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2: Now today's Federal Newscast. Pentagon Comptroller Jay Hurst says new tools are coming to help the department's finance staff keep track of money. He told an audience in D.C. on Thursday he wants to field software that can calculate balance sheets and check them for errors in real time. That's on top of a dashboard that would show how the military is spending at any given moment. The Defense Innovation Unit is getting after a key barrier that prevents some commercial companies from doing business with the military, accessing secure facilities before the Pentagon is ready to buy their technology. The organization is putting out a new solicitation in the coming weeks that would allow some companies to begin the facility clearance process before DoD decides to buy their technology. The Pentagon's top acquisition official says getting Congress to approve the Trump administration's $1.5 trillion defense budget request would supercharge the department's acquisition reforms. Undersecretary of Defense for Acquisition and Sustainment Michael Duffy said Thursday the funding would give the Pentagon's new portfolio acquisition executives the ability to inject capital into emerging technologies as the department works to accelerate innovation and speed up the adoption of commercial technology at scale. Joint Chiefs Chairman General Dan Kane also called on Congress to approve the massive budget request, saying the department needs that capital. But the record-breaking plan is facing massive opposition from lawmakers. Find these stories and more at federalnewsnetwork.com. I'm Eric White.
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0: Welcome back to The Federal Drive with Terry Girton on Federal News Network. The story of September 11th didn't end when the attacks were over. Recovery, rebuilding, and remembrance became part of the nation's response as well. A new exhibit at the National Museum of the United States Army focuses on the lesser-known role the Army Corps of Engineers played in those efforts. Joining me now with more on the exhibit and this anniversary is the museum director, Paul Morando. Mr. Morando, it is so great to have you on the show. Thank you so much for joining me today.
1: Thank you. It's great to be here.
0: Many Americans have very vivid memories of September 11th, where they were, what they were doing. But your new exhibit focuses on the Army Corps of Engineers response after the attacks. Why did the museum decide that that was the story it wanted to tell, especially this year in the 25th anniversary of the attack?
1: Well, over 2 years ago, we started thinking about how we wanted to honor the 25th anniversary of 9/11. We already tell the story of the terrorist attacks and the Army's role in fighting the global war on terrorism in our main galleries. So we wanted to be more specific, highlight a story that I don't think a lot of folks know about, and that's the U.S. Army Corps of Engineers and their response and recovery effort on 9/11.
0: And as you began to research and assemble this exhibit, what did you learn about the Corps' role that you think most visitors wouldn't know today?
1: Well, we often think, and certainly they should be recognized, the first responders, the medical personnel, the NYPD, the fire department, and they did, heroic work. But what was the second wave of recovery efforts? How did they move tons of rubble from Ground Zero in New York City? How did they make sure that inside the Pentagon was safe so rescue workers could go back in there and rebuild? And that was all up to the Corps of Engineers. That was their mission, to figure out how to get 1.5 million tons of debris and rubble off of lower Manhattan to the landfill on Staten Island, to process that debris, to look for human remains, to identify personal items. It was just an extraordinary task, and it was up to the Corps to figure that out logistically. Also, from an organization, how do you even get there? How do you set up command operations? How do you set up communication outlets? All that had to be done quickly, and it took a lot of energy, took a lot of sort of decision-making and command climate, and they stood up and did the task.
0: There are still a lot of emotions around this day and this event. What was it like for you and your team to spend months immersed in these stories and artifacts as you built this exhibit?
1: It was tough. We wanted to, like we always do here at the museum, we tell the Army story through soldier experiences. So the artifacts that we chose, most of them are tied directly to a soldier who we either responded to Ground Zero or 9/11. And so sifting through those images, artifacts, those personal stories was hard because it brought back, it was 25 years ago, and you start thinking, where were you and what did you experience? And essentially the world changed, and so trying to tell that story now and the impact that it had back then, we're living in it now, right? So as an Army museum or the National Museum of the United States Army, certainly impact soldiers, families, and but I think we were able to tell that story, but also specifically to what the U.S. Army Corps of Engineers and other soldiers, National Guard soldiers, Army Reservists, and their response to 9/11.
0: Was there a particular story or artifact that stayed with you long after the work was done?
1: A couple. One is a clock that was in the Pentagon. It was a World War II era, wall clock, hardwired into the Pentagon. And at the moment of impact from the plane is when that clock stopped. So this is a simple everyday object that we take for granted, but it kind of represented what happened in a very, sort of powerful way. So that was impactful for me. The other is a military ID card that belonged to Rick Rescorla, who was a Vietnam veteran on the security team for Morgan Stanley and helped rescue his fellow or, colleagues and coworkers, or at least got them out of the building, and sacrificing his own life in doing that. So that simple card, ID card, you know, thousands, hundreds of thousands of soldiers have that. And that was found in Lower Manhattan, right? Part of that process of sifting through those personal items. And so we have that on display. And that, I think, is a powerful reminder of what 9/11 represented.
0: Paul Mirando is the director of the National Museum of the United States Army, located near Fort Belvoir, Virginia. Mr. Mirando, tell us more about the specific artifacts in this exhibit. You have some really unique things.
1: Right. So we partnered with curators and historians from the U.S. Army Corps of Engineers History Office. So we have a car door, New York Police Department door, right? So, you know, you saw a lot of images and video, you know, of the attack, and you see fire engines smashed up in car doors and all those things. So that kind of connects with visitors. It's very sort of symbolic of what they went through. And other objects are pieces of steel from the Twin Towers, pieces from the Pentagon. All these objects are there to tell a story of that day.
0: You also have the large American flag that was draped across the side of the Pentagon. What does that flag represent today, 25 years later, beyond the moment that's captured in that very famous photograph?
1: It's become a symbol of resolve. It was put up a day after the attack, kept up there, and to, I think, remind people of certainly what was lost that day, but also the resilience of our nation, which is, you know, supported by soldiers of the United States Army. So flag has many symbols, different representations, people depict it differently. But for us, that flag is extremely important. And, you know, I made it a point that we needed to display this flag somehow in the museum. Now, it's right now, you know, on display in the museum's lobby, but it will be brought up to be permanently part of this steel and stone exhibit. So we had to figure out how to display it. It's a large flag, even when it's folded, right? So we had to make a custom-made case, properly put it on display. And but we made it work because we knew this artifact needed to be part of this exhibit.
0: As people leave the exhibit, what do you hope they take away with them?
1: 25 years ago, I hope they are connecting to those stories in a way where they then go learn more about what happened on 9/11. And, you know, because it's a small exhibit, but it tells a very, very big, big story. And if they just connect with a personal story, with a soldier, you know, what they experience or what that person went through, then, you know, we achieve something with this exhibit. Take that with them, learn more about what happened in 9/11 and the aftermath of 9/11, and then hopefully know more about what the U.S. Army and the U.S. Army Corps of Engineers do on a daily basis. And this weekend, we honor the 25th anniversary with sort of special programming. We have a flower memorial where folks can create you know, sort of a paper flower as a special remembrance display. We have an honor walk where you can, it's sort of a reflective walk around Warriors Field, which is in front of the museum. We have, a story time, and then also outdoor memorial stones from the Pentagon. So it's a place where we interpret that story. This museum, you know, that weekend or this weekend coming up would just be a split space to reflect what happened 25 years ago.
0: Mr. Paul Mirando is the director of the National Museum of the United States Army, located near Fort Belvoir, Virginia. Thank you so much for joining me today. I'm excited about this exhibit, and I hope people will visit you there.
1: Thank you.
0: 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Up next, the top national headlines from ABC News and the Federal Newscast. I'm Terry Gertin. 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
7: From ABC News, I'm Chuck Severson. Four former presidents and the current vice president expected to gather at Ground Zero in New York City in less than an hour to mark 25 years since the 9/11 attacks. ABC's Whit Johnson at what was Ground Zero.
8: On this 25th anniversary commemoration, moments of silence will be observed, corresponding with the timeline of the attacks, including for the first time a seventh moment of silence to honor those who have died from 9/11-related injuries or illnesses. Family members selected through a lottery will read the names of every single person who died from both the 2001 attacks and the 1993 World Trade Center bombing.
7: President Trump will attend a ceremony at the Pentagon this morning. There will also be a gathering in Shanksville, Pennsylvania for those lost on United Flight 93. ABC's Stephanie Ramos is there.
9: The morning's observance will include wreath lanes near the visitor center, marking the times of each of the attacks in New York City, Arlington, and here in Shanksville. The 40 names of the passengers and crew will be read and bells will ring in remembrance. United Flight 93 left Newark bound for San Francisco with 40 people on board, 33 passengers and 7 crew members.
7: President Trump last night declaring the first Republican midterm convention a wild success. After his running mate, Vice President J.D. Vance, delivered the keynote address talking about voter concerns ahead of the November election. But as ABC's Jay O'Brien points out, what Vance did not touch on was also of note.
10: He didn't make a case for the war in Iran. He instead said to voters, you can disagree with us on that issue and other issues, but you should still vote for us because the alternative, in his view, in Vance's view, is worse.
7: The streak of rain-free days in the Dallas-Fort Worth area has hit 57 with little relief in the forecast. Dry conditions have complicated efforts of crews battling a massive wildfire. 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
7: Swiss officials investigating a tour bus crash this morning that killed five people, injuring another 40 after the bus overturned in the Alpine region. Three people remain in serious condition. AI giant OpenAI is reported to be considering slowing down development after several AI firms face increased public concern and congressional scrutiny. ABC's Karen Hua has the details.
13: Anthropic says it blocked several attempts to use its AI to develop biological weapons. In one case, it says a lab outside the U.S. used the model to research a dangerous strain of bird flu and how it could spread to humans. The company says the users tried to hide what they were doing, and the company quickly moved to ban them. Lawmakers on Capitol Hill are calling for safety guardrails.
7: Two sources with knowledge tell ABC News that several U.S. warplanes were damaged in Iran's attack on an airbase in Jordan earlier this week. ABC's Martha Raddatz.
14: President Trump telling News Nation that there was no damage to aircraft in this most recent attack, saying, quote, none whatsoever, no damage, no nothing. In July, three American soldiers were killed in Jordan during an Iranian attack. Isabella Gonzalez, Tyler James Fien, and Angel Rampersad.
7: California filing a lawsuit against changes enacted to the Endangered Species Act by the Trump administration, arguing it threatens some of the state's wildlife. Chuck Sievertson, ABC News.
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15: For today's federal newscast, the National Park Service has designated the 9/11 Pentagon Memorial as an affiliated area. The National Park Service, the Department of Defense, and the Pentagon Memorial Fund signed a memorandum of agreement earlier this week to create a formal affiliation with the National Park Service. The agreement leaves ownership and day-to-day management of the memorial by DOD unchanged. The Environmental Protection Agency violated its union contract, a third-party arbitrator has found, Federal News Network's Drew Friedman reports.
16: EPA did not issue notice or provide an opportunity to bargain before it pursued reorganization and reduction in force plans last year. That's according to a new arbitration decision. That decision orders EPA to reinstate the laid-off employees as well as bargain in good faith with the National Treasury Employees Union. But those orders are not yet a done deal. EPA has 30 days to decide whether it will appeal that decision to the Federal Labor Relations Authority. Drew Friedman, Federal News Network.
15: And House Democrats are looking to add more safeguards for federal employees through a new bill called the Federal Worker Protection Act. The legislation would restrict agencies' ability to require feds to sign non-disclosure agreements. It would also expand whistleblower protections for workers who come forward with reports of wrongdoing. Find these stories and more at federalnewsnetwork.com. I'm Eric White.
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0: Welcome to the Federal Drive on Federal News Network. It's Friday, September 11th. I'm your host, Terry Gerton, and I'm glad you're here. Before we begin, I want to acknowledge that September 11th remains a difficult day for many Americans, and our focus for this hour is not only on what happened, but also on what followed: service, recovery, and the continuing work of public institutions and the people who support them. Coming up on this hour of the Federal Drive, the attacks of September 11th changed the federal government in ways still visible today. We'll examine which lessons endure and which may be slipping away. Plus, one national remembrance effort is built around a simple idea: the best way to honor service is through service of your own. Those stories and much more ahead during this hour of the Federal Drive. We begin with this. The FBI released its first agency-wide unclassified cyber strategy on Wednesday. The Bureau's goal is to unify its efforts across its 56 field offices to counter both nation-state threats and cyber criminals. For more, Federal News Network's Justin Doubleday joins me now. Justin, you were there when this was released. What are some of the key themes in the FBI's cyber strategy?
19: Yeah, it's interesting. This is the FBI's first ever unclassified bureau-wide strategy. And so it's a pretty important marker for an agency that has been obviously very involved in cybersecurity, ranging from efforts to combat nation-state threats to investigating ransomware criminals. And this strategy really reflects the breadth and depth of the FBI's work across cybersecurity. There are four main pillars, though, that the FBI really wants to focus on or is focused on and wants to kind of show where they're focused. First and foremost, obviously, investigating, disrupting, and imposing costs on cyber adversaries. And again, those adversaries range from the Chinese government and their hacking attempts on critical infrastructure all the way down to fraudsters and ransomware gangs. The second pillar is supporting victims. This is something that, the FBI has talked a lot about recently, is, really accelerating support to victims who report cyber attacks, not leaving them hanging, and providing them with tools so that they can kind of recover more quickly rather than just the FBI purely focusing on law enforcement. And then there's increasing quote-unquote impact through partnerships. That's both, working with allies and partners across the world, but also working with the private sector more closely. And we can talk more about that. And then finally, the fourth pillar is enhancing the FBI's own cyber capabilities. That's both people and technology. Brett Leatherman is the assistant director of the FBI's cyber division, and he unveiled the strategy at the Billington Cyber Summit and talked about how this is going to kind of roll out across the Bureau.
20: The cyber operational environment, as everybody in here knows, is becoming untenable for any one organization to defend alone, and we have to breed consistency in how we approach it through the 56 FBI field offices. That's what this strategy is meant to do. All 56 field offices, our foreign legal law enforcement attachés will speak with one voice in how we pursue that strategy.
0: How does this strategy reflect the current state of cyber threats?
19: Yeah, I talked about how the FBI is focused on this, broad range of threats. If you turn to just cyber crime, of course, you have kind of ransomware as this persistent threat now that's been around for, roughly a decade. You have cryptocurrency being used as part of different types of cyber crimes, and the FBI is really focused on that aspect of it as well, the financial aspect of cyber crime. Then you have fraudsters and synthetic identity and things like that where folks are, using synthetic identity to steal and cause other issues. And so that's where the FBI is focused. But then you also look to kind of more of the nation state, really concerning threats to critical infrastructure. In early August, cyber attacks targeted water utilities across 12 U.S. states, and in some cases disrupted operational systems at those water utilities. And so the FBI is really focused across the board on those threats, but those critical infrastructure threats are a big deal for the FBI and a range of other agencies. In addition to the new strategy, Leatherman also announced an initiative called Secure 2027, where the FBI is working with other agencies and industry to strengthen the defenses of critical infrastructure systems that could be targeted by China in advance of a potential Chinese invasion of Taiwan. That's typically referred to as defense critical infrastructure. It's, power grids, water systems, transportation infrastructure that supports the, U.S. military and defense infrastructure. So really, there's this whole range of threats that we haven't even talked about AI that the FBI is really focused on.
0: With that range of threats, they say they want to get the private sector more involved under this strategy. How exactly might that work?
19: Yeah, there's two prongs to this. So one, the FBI wants to work a lot more closely with the private sector on operations in cyberspace. And that means potentially, you know, taking down infrastructure that cyber adversaries, whether they be cyber criminals or nation state threats, are using to target, you know, U.S. industry and U.S. agencies. And we've seen some examples of those types of operations with companies like CrowdStrike and Google in recent months, where the FBI has worked with those companies to take down digital infrastructure. And Leatherman says that the FBI wants to do that a lot more regularly, have that be a regular part of their operations. But then there's just getting industry writ large to work with the FBI when they experience cyber incidents. And actually, there's been a downturn in, you know, industry or just organizations writ large reporting cyber incidents to law enforcement, to the FBI. That's something that Leatherman said he's concerned about. He thinks everybody should be concerned about the fact that organizations are just reporting these incidents less and less in recent years. And it's something that the FBI wants to focus on by, again, engaging with victims more effectively and providing more cyber threat information. Here's what he had to say also about why industry should engage with the FBI.
20: Too often I see weeks move by where outside counsel is the gatekeeper of information going to the FBI. Discussions happen on breach networks. And as a result of that, actors get a leg up and they can move in and entrench themselves even harder. If we have those conversations now, on day one, you'll be able to reach out, you'll engage the FBI, you'll get intelligence that is helpful towards your incident response activity, but it only happens if you have those conversations today in advance of a breach.
0: It's one thing to write a strategy, it's another to implement it and measure it. How will the FBI know if this strategy is having an impact?
19: Yeah, Brett Leatherman did a media availability actually after his speech with some reporters, and I asked him how they're going to measure the success of the strategy 1 year out, 2 years out. And, you know, he said there's the traditional law enforcement metrics of arrests made and money recovered, and those metrics are still important here. But for the cyber strategy, he also really emphasized the number of victims that the FBI supports, ultimately cyber incident victims here. He said that that's crucial and that the FBI notably will look to help victims even if it isn't positioned to necessarily take a law enforcement action against the adversary, or if they have to pass that off to another agency or what have you. And that's a pretty big shift for the law enforcement agency that does focus on those traditional metrics like arrests and things like that.
0: That's Federal News Network's Justin Doubleday. Justin, thanks for this story.
19: Thanks, Terry.
0: You can find the full story at federalnewsnetwork.com. Up next, the attacks of September 11th changed the federal government in ways still visible today. We'll examine which lessons endure and which may be slipping away. This is The Federal Drive with Terry Girton on Federal News Network.
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15: Now today's federal newscast. Pentagon Comptroller Jay Hurst says new tools are coming to help the department's finance staff keep track of money. He told an audience in D.C. on Thursday he wants to field software that can calculate balance sheets and check them for errors in real time. That's on top of a dashboard that would show how the military is spending at any given moment. The Defense Innovation Unit is getting after a key barrier that prevents some commercial companies from doing business with the military, accessing secure facilities before the Pentagon is ready to buy their technology. The organization is putting out a new solicitation in the coming weeks that would allow some companies to begin the facility clearance process before DoD decides to buy their technology. And the Pentagon's technology boss on Thursday downplayed predictions that artificial intelligence could wipe out humanity by the end of the decade. Emil Michael dismissed comments by Anthropic researchers as pretty far out there. He believes the free market and fear of liability can act as checks on AI companies to keep people safe, and says naysayers are caught up in a doom loop. The department still views Anthropic products like Claude as a supply chain risk and continues to ban their use in defense missions. Find these stories and more at Federal News Network. I'm Eric White.
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0: Welcome back to the Federal Drive with Terry Gerton on Federal News Network. 25 years ago, the attacks of September 11th exposed gaps in how governments shared information, coordinated action, and prepared for emerging threats. The reforms that followed reshaped federal agencies for a generation. Today, we're looking at what government learned from that experience and whether those lessons are at risk of fading with Max Steyer, President and CEO of the Partnership for Public Service. Max, thank you so much for joining me. It's really great to have you on the show.
26: Terry, it's always a pleasure to be with you, and I look forward to the conversation.
0: Well, let me first wish you happy birthday. Today is the partnership's 25th birthday, founded actually on 9/11.
26: Thank you. It's hard to believe. I kind of would like to be 25 again. So that's a date that is long in history, but it's fun to have that as an anniversary for the partnership.
0: Well, let's think back to 9/11 because the government that we have today is very different from the government we had on September 10th, 2001 for lots of reasons. And the partnership has watched that closely over the last 25 years. When you think back over the process, where do you think the government diagnosed problems correctly, and where do you think they got the diagnosis wrong?
26: So it was clearly a critical, transformative moment, and it, I think, really arises from the purpose of our government, which is fundamentally to deal with our biggest problems that we face as a society. It's the only institution that has the public imprimatur and taxpayer resources behind it. And I think the primary, lesson that we learned from 9/11 was that we weren't safe. We were oblivious to the large and consequential risks that we faced as a nation, and those risks had changed, and we had been used to two oceans protecting us, and they no longer did in a modern world. And so I think the most important lesson was that we actually weren't safe, and we did need government to be there in a way that it hadn't been on 9/11, and that required changes. And one of the very rare commissions that actually produced something that was both thoughtful and resulted in real change is the 9/11 Commission. And their analysis, I think, is the best that's out there. And as they identified, the biggest challenge was not the lack of warning. The biggest challenge was the inability of our system of government to connect the dots. And that came from a variety of sources, including the fact that President Bush's senior national security people had not been in place or in place fast enough to understand the systems and develop the relationships. But I think that was the most prominent ill that was diagnosed. And I do think that we saw, especially the intelligence community, change in some pretty consequential ways. And if you ask me on the plus side, the creation of the DNI at that point, I think, was a very strong model of looking for a way to create connectivity amongst existing organizations. I think the creation of DHS was not such a great idea, because there the model was to create something new and to push together all these organizations. I think the DNI model was the smarter investment for us nationally. But anyway, more to say on this. I should add that just on the anniversary point, we were doing our first launch event in the Capitol on 9/11, and Joe Lieberman and Dan Burton, then the chairs of the relevant committees in the House and the Senate, were sponsoring it. And then Dan Burton ran in and said, plane hit the World Trade Center, and we had to evacuate immediately. So this is very relevant to the work of the partnership, and I wouldn't be alive today but for the fact that the folks who took down the plane over Pennsylvania did so.
0: But let's talk about those reforms. A lot of the connecting the dots that you mentioned, the reforms were focused on people. 25 years on, we have a lot more technology. How are you seeing the people and the technology threads come together for better or for worse?
26: So, I'm going to say something that is, I think, quite strong, and I do so with, full intent. I think we're unfortunately less safe today than we were pre-9/11, so on September 10th, because of not the technology issues, but the people issues. So yes, technology has improved its capabilities, and we're watching that across the world. But at the end of the day, the people pieces are the most important, because technology is a tool, not, as of now, a truly independent actor. Maybe that changes with AI, et cetera, but we're not there yet. And I think your proposition that the people issues were the most important is one I subscribe to entirely. And I think it begins with leaders. And one of the things that I believe is fundamental to any organization's effectiveness, and certainly the public sector, is that you have competence and character as the touchstones for the people who are in charge. And you want that across the board, but more than anything else, than those in charge. And frankly, we do not have that at the senior most levels of this administration. And that puts us at significant risk. And that cascades from the talent that was pushed out, to the morale challenges that we have, to the failure to respect expertise. The list is long and scary, but we are in a more dangerous world than we were on 9/11. And we are less, I think, able right now to deal with those risks.
0: Max Steyer is the president and CEO

0: we are taking steps back in a lot of places where data is being shut down, like either collection is not happening or it's not being offered to the public or it's not being acted upon. So I think the opportunity is quite large to provide better ROI for the American public, but we're not taking advantage of it in the ways that we should. Understanding that there also has to be guardrails because, as you say, the ability to use data to understand things also raises risks for, privacy issues and bad actors that we have to be cognizant of as well. And we now have a whole new level of, issue associated with AI in terms of, every tool can be used for good and for bad. And part of government's responsibility is to use tools responsibly and to ensure that the referees are in place to make sure that they're being used responsibly for everybody.
1: One other piece of the reforms was really to get agencies to talk across their agency silos. So when you think about cross-agency collaboration, are we better at it or worse?
0: So I think yours is a profound insight. Government's there to deal with problems. The problem set of today requires multi-agency, I would argue multi-level of government and multi-branch, Congress and the executive response and sometimes multi-sector. So what I describe as the enterprise perspective, taking approach across all those boundaries is fundamental to good results to solve for those problems. I do not think we are all that much better at that process than we've been in the past. There are places where there are improvements, and I think in the intelligence community is an example of that. My own view, and it comes back to your earlier point, which is it's all about the people. I think one way we would see better cooperation across entities is if we had mobility requirements for leadership and for junior talent. You see that in the military, the joint duty requirement as an example to be a flag officer. I do think that is actually a very smart way to create relationship. The tendency is to think for structural reform. That's like the creation of DHS. And I think the challenge with that is that the energy involved in trying to achieve that is so large and difficult to accomplish within a single or even multiple administrations that it becomes a distraction from things that actually would produce better integration, like the mobility of talent. So that's why I would emphasize that over other attempted structural reform.
1: And one other thing here, the partnership has focused on trust in government for a long time, how the public responds to those kinds of questions. Certainly in the post 9/11 era, trust was immediately much higher than it's been since. What are you seeing when you look at the trust measurements, and what do you think might really turn the needle?
0: So again, a great observation. And I think the reason why you saw, trust increase was because I think the American people were reminded in a vivid and horrifying way why they needed effective government by the attacks of 9/11. And I think we are unfortunately in not the exact same kind of moment, but at least a moment that has, echoes of it, because we're seeing loss of services in our government and, in today's world, whether it's the fires everywhere or, measles that at, a 35-year plus high or, foodborne illnesses, et cetera. I think we're seeing our government, in some sense, the chickens are coming home to roost. The mismanagement of our government is leading to consequences that the public is experiencing. I think this is a moment for historic civic education so that the public, as it was true in 9/11, can be reminded of why an effective government is so important to their safety, health, and prosperity. And hopefully that energy can be directed at political leaders who will actually embrace smart reforms of our government, which there are many. And that is the focus of the Partnership for Public Service right now, is how do we create a government for a new era, one that will actually deliver better in today's world results for the people.
1: Max Steyer is president and CEO of the Partnership for Public Service. Max, thanks so much for joining me today.
0: Thank you so much.
1: 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Still to come, a new Army Museum exhibit tells a lesser-known story from September 11th, the work of rebuilding after the attacks. But first, one national remembrance effort is built around a simple idea. The best way to honor service is through service of your own. 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
2: today's federal newscast. The National Park Service has designated the 9/11 Pentagon Memorial

0: Memorial as an affiliated area. The National Park Service, the Department of Defense, and the Pentagon Memorial Fund signed a memorandum of agreement earlier this week to create a formal affiliation with the National Park Service. The agreement leaves ownership and day-to-day management of the memorial by DOD unchanged. GSA is extending the OneGov deal with a large AI company. Federal News Network's Jason Miller has the details.
1: Agencies will have 2 more years to access OpenAI's large language models at a low cost under a new agreement the company signed with the General Services Administration yesterday. OpenAI is offering agencies up to a 50% discount on tokens for its ChatGPT models using a consumption-based approach. The agreement includes no minimums that agencies pay for only what they use. OpenAI also says it will provide training and enablement resources. GSA says this is the first agreement under the next phase of the OneGov AI strategy. OpenAI's current enterprise-wide contract was set to expire on September 30th. Jason Miller, Federal News Network.
0: And House Democrats are looking to add more safeguards for federal employees through a new bill called the Federal Worker Protection Act. The legislation would restrict agencies' ability to require feds to sign non-disclosure agreements. It would also expand whistleblower protections for workers who come forward with reports of wrongdoing. Find these stories and more at federalnewsnetwork.com. I'm Eric White.
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9: Welcome back to The Federal Drive with Terry Girton on Federal News Network. Remembering September 11th often begins with looking back, but one nationwide effort is asking people to look forward as well. This weekend, thousands of volunteers will gather at national cemeteries across the country to honor sacrifice through service. Joining me now are Stephen Hawley, president and co-founder of Carry the Load Foundation, and David Hawkinson, president and CEO of GEHA. Stephen and David, thank you both so much for joining me today. It's great to have you.
10: Thank you for having us.
9: Stephen, let me begin with you. 25 years now after 9/11, what made you decide this anniversary should focus not only on remembrance, but also on service?
10: Yeah, so this is the 8th year that Carry's Load has been in a partnership with the National Cemetery Administration, coming together on 9/11 for a day of service and remembrance to, you know, the beautification of our national cemeteries and cleaning headstones. And we're thrilled that our 9/11 day of remembrance and service on this 25th anniversary is presented by and in partnership with the Government Employees Health Association, GEHA.
9: And Stephen, have you seen the public's relationship with 9/11 change, not only over the 25 years since it happened, but in the 8 years since Carry the Load has had this day of service?
10: Yes. You know, service is an expression of remembrance. It brings people together. And we've seen that volunteering side by side, we're not just looking back. We're carrying forward the values of unity, gratitude, and service that, you know, the vast majority of Americans demonstrated there in the immediate aftermath of September the 11th.
9: David, there are many worthy causes organizations can support. Why did you and GEHA decide that this effort was the right way to mark this 25th anniversary?
11: For GEHA, this partnership, it puts our values into practice. And GEHA is a national company with a community focus. We were founded in 1937 by postal clerks who passed the hat to help one another in times of need. Now, almost 90 years later, we continue to serve federal employees, retirees, military retirees, and their families with health and dental benefits. We feel that service is a powerful form of honoring others. And for us, we're really excited to partner with Carry the Load, as it reflects our shared belief that service is one of the most powerful ways we can remember, honor, and support others.
9: Was there something special about the connection between federal service, military service, and national cemeteries that especially resonated with the GEHA mission?
11: It is. It is directly aligned to our values. And we like to be able to focus where our members live, work, and serve. And being able to have that community focus for all of those locations where we can be partnering with Carry the Load.
9: And Stephen, tomorrow is the day of service and volunteers will gather at more than 140 national cemeteries. What will they actually be doing and how did those activities contribute beyond just maintaining the grounds?
10: Yeah, volunteers will care for these sacred cemetery grounds. Activities will focus on beautification, caring for the cemetery grounds, primarily cleaning headstones. And it's an opportunity for volunteers to work alongside neighbors, families, other volunteers within their community, honoring the people represented in these national cemeteries. And the closest one will be there to your listeners is in the Alexandria National Cemetery, where we've got a couple hundred volunteers, signed up to serve.
9: For someone who's never participated in an activity like this, what tends to surprise them most once they're there?
10: I think it's service brings us together. And I always tell people, when you're focused on the needs of others, you obviously, the things that you're dealing with oftentimes take a back seat and you find a way to get outside yourself and to serve, a greater purpose. And that's where, the unity, the gratitude, the remembrance is really what makes this volunteer opportunity so special.
9: Stephen Hawley is president and co-founder of Carry the Load Foundation. David Hawkinson is president and CEO of the Government Employees Health Association, Incorporated. David, let me come to you. This effort is really built around participation rather than ceremony. Why is doing something like this such an important part of remembering?
11: The day of service really creates a visible expression of gratitude in the communities all across the country. It brings people together around a shared purpose. It helps us remember something that people and allows them to actively participate in. As you know, many younger Americans actually weren't even alive on 9/11. So this day of service gives families and communities a tangible way to share that meaning across generations. You have volunteers leave with a strong personal connection to the sacrifices made by our military, veterans, first responders, and their families. We'll have people coming to this with very different backgrounds, but when they leave with a unified respect for service and sacrifice.
9: It does seem like, as you both have described this event, not only is it about community, but it's also about memory and service. What have you heard back from previous versions of this? What have people said mattered most to them? David, maybe you first and then Stephen.
11: For us, we hear from our employees how they attend these events and how it really brings the mission, the company's mission, to life for them. We hear from our members on how they see us as a company living our mission through partnerships with Carry the Load.
9: And Stephen?
10: And yeah, I would tell you that for those who have a personal connection at these national cemeteries, whether it's a loved one, a family member, a community member, obviously it gives them an opportunity to celebrate that service and sacrifice. And for many of our volunteers, there is no personal connection that allows them to plug into the community and again, honor those men and women who answered the call, not only on that fateful day 25 years ago, but in service to this country since then.
9: David, obviously a lot of our Federal Drive listeners have dedicated their entire careers to public service. What connection do you see between that tradition of service and the volunteerism that this effort encourages?
11: As a nonprofit, GHA lives its mission. We focus on how do we help our members be healthy and well, and we try to live that out in every aspect of the work that we do. We understand the service the federal employees put in and their dedication to that. And as a nonprofit, we try to make sure that we're also reflecting that in how we partner with organizations like Carry the Load.
9: And do you think this kind of effort helps folks appreciate the value of just showing up and helping, the civic engagement with their community?
11: We do. We feel that for our employees, it allows them to live their mission. And for our members, it sees how a company, a nonprofit company who focuses exclusively on federal employees, retirees, and military retirees, is living its mission through these actions.
9: Stephen, for folks who might have their calendar still open for tomorrow and are interested in taking part, what's the easiest way for them to get involved?
10: Your listeners can go to carrytheload.org. And they can sign up and see all of the different, you know, like we said, over 100 national cemeteries across the country, but those in closest proximity to them, which I believe would be the Alexandria National Cemetery. So carrytheload.org.
9: Stephen Hawley is president and co-founder of Carry the Load Foundation, and David Hawkinson is president and CEO of the Government Employees Health Association Incorporated. Thank you both so much for joining me today, and we'll look forward to this event tomorrow. 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Still to come, a new Army Museum exhibit tells a lesser-known story from September 11th, the work of rebuilding after the attacks. This is the Federal Drive with Terry Girton on Federal News Network.
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0: Today's federal newscast. Pentagon Comptroller Jay Hurst says new tools are coming to help the department's finance staff keep track of money. He told an audience in D.C. on Thursday he wants to field software that can calculate balance sheets and check them for errors in real time. That's on top of a dashboard that would show how the military is spending at any given moment. The Defense Innovation Unit is getting after a key barrier that prevents some commercial companies from doing business with the military, accessing secure facilities before the Pentagon is ready to buy their technology. The organization is putting out a new solicitation in the coming weeks that would allow some companies to begin the facility clearance process before DoD decides to buy their technology. The Pentagon's top acquisition official says getting Congress to approve the Trump administration's $1.5 trillion defense budget request would supercharge the department's acquisition reforms. Undersecretary of Defense for Acquisition and Sustainment Michael Duffy said Thursday the funding would give the Pentagon's new portfolio acquisition executives the ability to inject capital into emerging technologies as the department works to accelerate innovation and speed up the adoption of commercial technology at scale. Joint Chiefs Chairman General Dan Kane also called on Congress to approve the massive budget request, saying the department needs that capital. But the record-breaking plan is facing massive opposition from lawmakers. Find these stories and more at federalnewsnetwork.com. I'm Eric White.
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0: Welcome back to The Federal Drive with Terry Girton on Federal News Network. The story of September 11th didn't end when the attacks were over. Recovery, rebuilding, and remembrance became part of the nation's response as well. A new exhibit at the National Museum of the United States Army focuses on the lesser-known role the Army Corps of Engineers played in those efforts. Joining me now with more on the exhibit and this anniversary is the museum director, Paul Morando. Mr. Morando, it is so great to have you on the show. Thank you so much for joining me today.
1: Thank you. It's great to be here.
0: Many Americans have very vivid memories of September 11th, where they were, what they were doing. But your new exhibit focuses on the Army Corps of Engineers response after the attacks. Why did the museum decide that that was the story it wanted to tell, especially this year in the 25th anniversary of the attack?
1: Well, over 2 years ago, we started thinking about how we wanted to honor the 25th anniversary of 9/11. We already tell the story of the terrorist attacks and the Army's role in fighting the global war on terrorism in our main galleries. So we wanted to be more specific, highlight a story that I don't think a lot of folks know about, and that's the U.S. Army Corps of Engineers and their response and recovery effort on 9/11.
0: And as you began to research and assemble this exhibit, what did you learn about the Corps' role that you think most visitors wouldn't know today?
1: Well, we often think, and certainly they should be recognized, the first responders, the medical personnel, the NYPD, the fire department, and they did, heroic work. But what was the second wave of recovery efforts? How did they move tons of rubble from Ground Zero in New York City? How did they make sure that inside the Pentagon was safe so rescue workers could go back in there and rebuild? And that was all up to the Corps of Engineers. That was their mission, to figure out how to get 1.5 million tons of debris and rubble off of lower Manhattan to the landfill on Staten Island, to process that debris, to look for human remains, to identify personal items. It was just an extraordinary task, and it was up to the Corps to figure that out logistically. Also from an organization, how do you even get there? How do you set up command operations? How do you set up communication outlets? All that had to be done quickly, and it took a lot of energy, it took a lot of sort of decision-making and command climate, and they stood up and did the task.
0: There are still a lot of emotions around this day and this event. What was it like for you and your team to spend months immersed in these stories and artifacts as you built this exhibit?
1: It was tough. We wanted to, like we always do here at the museum, we tell the Army story through soldier experiences. So the artifacts that we chose, most of them are tied directly to a soldier who we either responded to Ground Zero or 9/11. And so sifting through those images, artifacts, those personal stories was hard because it brought back, it was 25 years ago, and you start thinking, where were you and what did you experience? And essentially the world changed. And so trying to tell that story now and the impact that it had back then, we're living in it now, right? So as an Army museum or the National Museum of the United States Army, certainly impact soldiers, families, and but I think we were able to tell that story, but also specifically to what the U.S. Army Corps of Engineers and other soldiers, National Guard soldiers, Army reservists, and their response to 9/11.
0: Was there a particular story or artifact that stayed with you long after the work was done?
1: A couple. One is a clock that was in the Pentagon. It was a World War II era, wall clock, hardwired into the Pentagon. And at the moment of impact from the plane is when that clock stopped. So this is a simple everyday object that we take for granted, but it kind of represented what happened in a very, sort of powerful way. So that was impactful for me. The other is a military ID card that belonged to Rick Rescorla, who was a Vietnam veteran on the security team for Morgan Stanley and helped rescue his fellow colleagues and coworkers, or at least got them out of the building, and sacrificing his own life in doing that. So that simple card, ID card, you know, thousands, hundreds of thousands of soldiers have that. And that was found in Lower Manhattan, right? Part of that process of sifting through those personal items. And so we have that on display. And that, I think, is a powerful reminder of what 9/11 represented.
0: Paul Mirando is the director of the National Museum of the United States Army, located near Fort Belvoir, Virginia. Mr. Mirando, tell us more about the specific artifacts in this exhibit. You have some really unique things.
1: Right. So we partnered with curators and historians from the U.S. Army Corps of Engineers History Office. So we have a car door, New York Police Department door, right? So, you know, you saw a lot of images and video, you know, of the attack, and you see fire engines smashed up and car doors and all those things. So that kind of connects with visitors, because it's very sort of symbolic of what they went through. And other objects are pieces of steel from the Twin Towers, pieces from the Pentagon. All these objects are there to tell a story of that day.
0: You also have the large American flag that was draped across the side of the Pentagon. What does that flag represent today, 25 years later, beyond the moment that's captured in that very famous photograph?
1: It's become a symbol of resolve. It was put up a day after the attack, kept up there, and to, I think, remind people of certainly what was lost that day, but also the resilience of our nation, which is, you know, supported by soldiers of the United States Army. So flag has many symbols, different people depict it differently. But for us, that flag is extremely important. And, you know, I made it a point that we needed to display this flag somehow in the museum. Now, it's right now, you know, on display in the museum's lobby, but it will be brought up to be permanently part of this steel and stone exhibit. So we had to figure out how to display it. It's a large flag, even when it's folded, right? So we had to make a custom made case, properly put it on display. And but we made it work because we knew this artifact needed to be part of this exhibit.
0: As people leave the exhibit, what do you hope they take away with them?
1: 25 years ago, I hope they are connecting to those stories in a way where they then go learn more about what happened on 9/11. And, you know, because it's a small exhibit, but it tells a very, very big, big story. And if they just connect with a personal story, with a soldier, you know, what they experienced or what that person went through, then, you know, we achieve something with this exhibit. Take that with them, learn more about what happened in 9/11 and the aftermath of 9/11, and then hopefully know more about what the U.S. Army and the U.S. Army Corps of Engineers do on a daily basis. And this weekend, we honor the 25th anniversary with sort of special program. We have a flower memorial where folks can create you know, sort of a paper flower as a special remembrance display. We have an honor walk where you can, it's sort of a reflective walk around Warriors Field, which is in front of the museum. We have, a story time, and then also outdoor memorial stones from the Pentagon. So it's a place where we interpret that story. This museum, you know, that weekend or this weekend coming up would just be a space to reflect what happened 25 years ago.
0: Mr. Paul Mirando is the director of the National Museum of the United States Army, located near Fort Belvoir, Virginia. Thank you so much for joining me today. I'm excited about this exhibit, and I hope people will visit you there.
1: Thank you.
0: 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Up next, the top national headlines from ABC News and the Federal Newscast. I'm Terry Gertin. 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
10: From ABC News, I'm Chuck Severson. A bell ringing to commemorate the first attack. Jetliner hitting the Twin Towers 25 years ago today in New York. This at the annual ceremony. In the crowd now, Vice President Vance and the living former presidents, Biden, Obama, George W. Bush, and Clinton, and the reading of the names of those 2,753 killed that day. There'll also be ceremonies in Shanksville, Pennsylvania, and in Washington at the Pentagon. President Trump will be on hand. So is ABC's Martha Raddatz.
11: One thing to remember about this place, and I watched it burning from the State Department, a huge cloud over the city of Washington, of course, aircraft, fighter jets going down the Potomac River, but everybody here who had to continued to work. They worked overnight because they all knew they were going to war.
10: The streak of rain-free days in Dallas-Fort Worth has hit 57. Little relief in the forecast, making it tough battling a wildfire.
12: The lack of rain isn't the only issue. For several weeks,
13: we have not really seen a day below triple digits.
12: Adam Turner of the Texas A&M Forest Service, which has had tankers in the air.
13: Dropping the pink retardant from an airplane, almost exactly where you want it delivered.
12: The Forest Service is trying something new, replacing the water in fire trucks with the pink retardant dropped from the air. On the edge of the Ross wildfire, it appears to be working. Jim Ryan, ABC News in Dallas-Fort Worth.
10: The first ever Republican midterm convention in Dallas was a success, says President Trump. Headwinds ahead from ABC's Mary Bruce in Dallas.
14: Oil and gas prices continue to rise. Oil now hovering around $104 a barrel. Gas at $4.29 a gallon. That is up $1.35 since the war began. And diesel yesterday, for the first time ever, hit $6 a gallon.
10: Listening to ABC News.
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10: New data from the EU shows August was the hottest month on record, weather strategic expert Samantha Burgess explains.
17: So when we look at the contribution of where the warmth has come from, where the extra heat has come from, by and large, the majority of that is the long-term trend that we see in our warming climate from the burning of fossil fuels primarily.
10: The effort of a surrogate mother in Texas to win custody of the child she carried hits another legal roadblock. ABC's Jim Ryan.
12: What would have been a standard surrogacy contract was complicated when Omar Ahmed and Nasheen Gilkar learned that the fetus McKenna West was carrying had a life-threatening heart condition. They opted to terminate the pregnancy, but West refused.
18: I didn't think that I could live with myself.
12: She left her home in Alaska and came to Texas to give birth. A judge has now reaffirmed the custody of the baby's biological parents. West's attorneys are asking the U.S. Supreme Court to step in. Jim Ryan, ABC News in Dallas-Fort Worth.
10: Severe storms heading for the upper Midwest today with a level 2 risk for damaging winds and flash flood risks in places like Minneapolis, Duluth, Minnesota, and Sioux City, Iowa. A heat advisory also remains in place for much of the West, including Los Angeles. Police in eastern Switzerland investigating the cause of a tour bus crash this morning that killed 5 people and wounded 40 others. Chuck Sievertson, ABC News.
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19: Today's federal newscast. The National Park Service has designated the 9/11 Pentagon Memorial as an affiliated area. The National Park Service, the Department of Defense, and the Pentagon Memorial Fund signed a memorandum of agreement earlier this week to create a formal affiliation with the National Park Service. The agreement leaves ownership and day-to-day management of the memorial by DOD unchanged. The Environmental Protection Agency violated its union contract, a third-party arbitrator has found. Federal News Network's Drew Friedman reports.
20: EPA did not issue notice or provide an opportunity to bargain before it pursued reorganization and reduction of force plans last year. That's according to a new arbitration decision. That decision orders EPA to reinstate the laid-off employees as well as bargain in good faith with the National Treasury Employees Union. But those orders are not yet a done deal. EPA has 30 days to decide whether it will appeal that decision to the Federal Labor Relations Authority. Drew Friedman, Federal News Network.
19: And House Democrats are looking to add more safeguards for federal employees through a new bill called the Federal Worker Protection Act. The legislation would restrict agencies' ability to require feds to sign non-disclosure agreements. It would also expand whistleblower protections for workers who come forward with reports of wrongdoing. Find these stories and more at federalnewsnetwork.com. I'm Eric White.
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0: Welcome to the Federal Drive on Federal News Network. It's Friday, September 11th. I'm your host, Terry Gerton, and I'm glad you're here. Before we begin, I want to acknowledge that September 11th remains a difficult day for many Americans. Our focus this hour is not only on what happened, but also on what followed: service, recovery, and the continued work of public institutions and the people who support them. Coming up on this hour of the Federal Drive, the attacks of September 11th changed the federal government in ways still visible today. We'll examine which lessons endure and which may be slipping away. Plus, one national remembrance effort is built around a simple idea: the best way to honor service is through service of your own. Those stories and much more ahead during this hour of the Federal Drive. We begin with this. It's been 8 years since the Pentagon underwent a major restructuring of its acquisition bureaucracy, splitting it into two separate organizations overseen by two undersecretaries, one for research and engineering and one for acquisition and sustainment. And according to one of those current undersecretaries, it turned out to be the right decision. Emil Michael is the Undersecretary of Defense for Research and Engineering. He talked about it with Federal News Network's Jared Serbu.
1: From my perspective, it is... been an incredible success this term. I think part of this is personal dynamics. My relationship with my counterpart, Mike Duffy, as the Undersecretary for ANS and Undersecretary Hegseth Leadership, we have a very cohesive team there. And we've carved out what I think are very effective lanes between R&E and ANS. And the reason is that the nature of warfare is changing. So when warfare is changing, and now what we're looking at from a Ukraine-Russia standpoint, the advent of robots or drones or autonomous sort of frontline robot-on-robot conflict, and then the countermeasures to that, well, that's a new technology area. And so if ANS is trying to speed up the primes for the existing kind of weapon systems that we've built over the last 30 years and to make them more modern and to have them maintained and to grow their capacity, well, then I could focus on the R&D side of how do we produce these new systems. And then where our groups meet is the defense industrial base to support them. And so it's working because we could cover a lot more ground. And if you look at the defense tech investment community, that's totally grown up over the last 5 years in a way that it's never been before. It's bigger both in nominal and real dollars than ever before. I can go talk to that community and have enough time to do that. He go talk to the other sets of communities, so we could cover a lot more ground. So it's going well in my opinion.
2: How much of this is dependent on personalities and the relationship between those two, and how do you make sure that structure works if you don't have an ideal relationship between those two?
1: So I think the first part of it is it's ideal if the relationships work, and they do. But what's I think would make it work anyway is the fact that we're entering a new era of tech, the need for tech innovation in the department. We were not talking about Golden Dome drones, counter drones, directed energy 5-6 years ago like we are today. Or AI and autonomy. So you add those things together and you're like, well, we need incredible focus on those to catch up and surpass adversaries or to make sure that we need what we have. We have what we need for any conflict that arises. That naturally says, like, well, that's a whole big group of things that, you know, if the ANS leader is doing both of them, that's a lot of ground cover. Or the R&E guy is doing both of them, that's a lot of ground cover. So this is a natural explosion of work, if you will, explosion of relationships, an explosion of new entrants that have to be cared for, that even if the people didn't get along, you'd still need the separation. But because we do get along, it works incredibly well.
2: I want to talk about at least one illustrative example of what you're talking about, which is the LCCM program that was announced very recently here. Give us just a quick primer on what the department is hoping for there and how it came together.
1: Yeah, so think about a cruise missile that costs $2 million. Mm-hmm. And it's not a hyper sophisticated technology. So a bunch of companies came to us and said we could develop a low cost cruise missile at a quarter of the cost, and we could deliver it starting in 2027, not 2029. So we deliver it faster because we're going to design it to be manufactured. We're not going to design it and then manufacture it. So we're going to sort of take the whole process and sort of, you know, lean engineer it so that we know we can produce a lot of it. And we're going to, and therefore, and if we do that, we're going to be able to produce it at a fraction of the cost. And since R&E has the test ranges, I could sign a contract with these companies to get them from a technology readiness level that's very early, give them reps and sets on the ranges, and then where they're ready, and then give them enough orders to sustain them through that year of testing and technology maturation and so on, and a sort of limited contract, a low-rate production contract. Mm-hmm. And then if it works, I hand it to Mike Duffy, who can make it a program of record, or hand it to a service that can make it a program of record. And they're involved from the beginning so they can watch and see how it's maturing or not and compare it with the rest of the portfolio. So it's, I think, an example of the way things should work. And we're doing this with low-cost hypersonics as well. where the R&D department or the R&E department is taking these things up from TRL 0, 1, 2, 3, 4, 5, giving them low-rate orders, and then giving them test ranges, hand-holding them through the qualification and technology process, and then when they're working, you can hand them off to a service that's already waiting to catch them.
2: What's the philosophical approach that led you into saying that, a program like this could work?
1: It's some of both, but I think what the driving, if I had to choose between one of the two driving factors, is we need low cost first. So if you have low cost, you have to start from the beginning, clean sheet of paper. Who's going to start from a clean sheet of paper? New entrants, because they don't have a legacy mindset where they're trying to make a derivative of something they've already built and make it cheaper. They're going to start from a clean sheet of paper of like, if here I have to get to this price point with this capability, how do I start with that design for manufacturing principle in mind? And then that then drives the, okay, well, then if there's a lot of creative ways to approach that, how do I make sure I'm getting all the front door wide open so they get the top of funnel really full? And then as I down select these companies based on what they're able to produce, I have the best shot at getting these through to a program of record.
2: How much are you thinking, and this may matter less with lower cost systems, but when you bring in a new entrant like that or a new technology, long-term sustainment?
1: Oh yeah, that's part and parcel of the reason you bring these services and ANS in, so that while they're maturing through my process, we're thinking about the tactics, techniques, and procedures, the integration cost, the marginal cost of producing more, where we have to produce them, so that by the time they, and this is all to shorten the time frame, all like from soup to nuts, on how you get them into the warfighter's hands. So the more you can parallelize these efforts, the quicker the cycle is between the expression of a need for a type of munition to it's in a warfighter's hands, and that is part of Secretary Hegseth's strategy, is how do you collapse the serialization of these things into the parallelization, because the speed of innovation is moving faster than the whole world. I mean, look at the drone innovation that's happening in Ukraine, Russia. If you were to put everything back at the beginning and serialize it, they wouldn't be able to be where they are. Instead, we're parallelizing.
0: That's Emil Michael, the Undersecretary of Defense for Research and Engineering, talking with Jared Serbu at this year's NDIA Emerging Technologies Conference in Washington. Stay with Federal News Network over the coming days for much more of our coverage of this year's conference. Up next, the attacks of September 11th changed the federal government in ways still visible today. We'll examine which lessons endure and which may be slipping away. This is the Federal Drive with Terry Girton on Federal News Network.
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19: Now today's Federal Newscast. Pentagon Comptroller Jay Hurst says new tools are coming to help the department's finance staff keep track of money. He told an audience in D.C. on Thursday he wants to field software that can calculate balance sheets and check them for errors in real time. That's on top of a dashboard that would show how the military is spending at any given moment. The Defense Innovation Unit is getting after a key barrier that prevents some commercial companies from doing business with the military, accessing secure facilities before the Pentagon is ready to buy their technology. The organization is putting out a new solicitation in the coming weeks that would allow some companies to begin the facility clearance process before DoD decides to buy their technology. And the Pentagon's technology boss on Thursday downplayed predictions that artificial intelligence could wipe out humanity by the end of the decade. Emil Michael dismissed comments by Anthropic researchers as pretty far out there. He believes the free market and fear of liability can act as checks on AI companies to keep people safe, and says naysayers are caught up in a doom loop. The department still views Anthropic products like Claude as a supply chain risk and continues to ban their use in defense missions. Find these stories and more at Federal News Network. Network.com. I'm Eric White.
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4: 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How can emerging technologies, data, and AI help U.S. Customs and Border Protection strengthen its mission and better equip those on the front line? And how does an organization as operationally complex as CBP move faster and innovate? Join host Michael J. Keegan as he explores these questions and more with James McCamnett, Chief Digital Transformation Officer at U.S. Customs and Border Protection.
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0: Welcome back to the Federal Drive with Terry Gerton on Federal News Network. 25 years ago, the attacks of September 11th exposed gaps in how governments shared information, coordinated action, and prepared for emerging threats. The reforms that followed reshaped federal agencies for a generation. Today, we're looking at what government learned from that experience and whether those lessons are at risk of fading, with Max Steyer, President and CEO of the Partnership for Public Service. Max, thank you so much for joining me. It's really great to have you on the show.
25: Terry, it's always a pleasure to be with you, and I look forward to the conversation.
0: Well, let me first wish you happy birthday. Today is the partnership's 25th birthday, founded actually on 9/11.
25: Thank you. It's hard to believe. I kind of would like to be 25 again. So that's a date that is long in history, but it's fun to have that as an anniversary for the partnership.
0: Well, let's think back to 9/11 because the government that we have today is very different from the government we had on September 10th, 2001 for lots of reasons. And the partnership has watched that closely over the last 25 years. When you think back over the process, where do you think the government diagnosed problems correctly, and where do you think they got the diagnosis wrong?
25: So it was clearly a critical, transformative moment, and it, I think, really arises from the purpose of our government, which is fundamentally to deal with our biggest problems that we face as a society. It's the only institution that has the public imprimatur and taxpayer resources behind it. And I think the primary, lesson that we learned from 9/11 was that we weren't safe. We were oblivious to the large and consequential risks that we faced as a nation, and those risks had changed, and we had been used to two oceans protecting us, and they no longer did in a modern world. And so I think the most important lesson was that we actually weren't safe, and we did need government to be there in a way that it hadn't been on 9/11. And that required changes. And one of the very rare commissions that actually produced something that was both thoughtful and resulted in real change is the 9/11 Commission. And their analysis, I think, is the best that's out there. And as they identified, the biggest challenge was not the lack of warning. The biggest challenge was the inability of our system of government to connect the dots. And that came from a variety of sources, including the fact that President Bush's senior national security people had not been in place or in place fast enough to understand the systems and develop the relationships. But I think that was the most prominent ill that was diagnosed. And I do think that we saw, especially the intelligence community, change in some pretty consequential ways. And if you ask me on the plus side, the creation of the DNI at that point, I think, was a very strong model of looking for a way to create connectivity amongst existing organizations. I think the creation of DHS was not such a great idea, because there the model was to create something new and to push together all these organizations. I think the DNI model was the smarter investment for us nationally. But anyway, more to say on this. I should add that just on the anniversary point, we were doing our first launch event in the Capitol on 9/11, and Joe Lieberman and Dan Burton, then the chairs of the relevant committees in the House and the Senate, were sponsoring it. And then Dan Burton ran in and said, plane hit the World Trade Center, and we had to evacuate immediately. So this is very relevant to the work of the partnership, and I wouldn't be alive today but for the fact that the folks who took down the plane over Pennsylvania did so.
0: But let's talk about those reforms. A lot of the connecting the dots that you mentioned, the reforms were focused on people. 25 years on, we have a lot more technology. How are you seeing the people and the technology threads come together for better or for worse?
25: So, you know, I'm going to say something that is, I think, quite strong, and I do so with, full intent. I think we're unfortunately less safe today than we were pre 9/11, so on September 10th, because of not the technology issues, but the people issues. So yes, technology has improved its capabilities, and we're watching that across the world. But at the end of the day, the people pieces are the most important, because technology is a tool, not, as of now, a truly independent actor. Maybe that changes with AI, et cetera, but we're not there yet. And I think your proposition that the people issues were the most important is one I subscribe to entirely. And I think it begins with leaders. And one of the things that I believe is fundamental to any organization's effectiveness, and certainly the public sector, is that you have competence and character as the touchstones for the people who are in charge. And you want that across the board, but more than anything else, than those in charge. And frankly, we do not have that at the senior most levels of this administration. And that puts us at significant risk. And that cascades from the talent that was pushed out, the morale challenges that we have, to the failure to respect expertise. You know, the list is long and scary, but we are in a more dangerous world than we were on 9/11. And we are less, I think, able right now to deal with those risks.
0: Max Steyer is the president and CEO of the Partnership for Public Service. Max, thinking even beyond national security, how would you evaluate the government's ability now to actually act on data, whether in the national security space or in public service delivery or anything?
25: So I think you put your finger on something that is so vital. You know, when we talk about AI, you can't actually disentangle that from data. The AI is only as good as the data that is available and it's training on. And I do think that there is phenomenal opportunity for providing better service to the public in all realms, so national security and beyond, by better use of data. I think, you know, once again,

0: can be used for good and for bad. And part of government's responsibility is to use tools responsibly and to ensure that the referees are in place and to make sure that they're being used responsibly for everybody.
1: One other piece of the reforms was really to get agencies to talk across their agency silos. So when you think about cross-agency collaboration, are we better at it or worse?
0: So I think yours is a profound insight. You know, government's there to deal with problems. The problem set of today requires multi-agency, I would argue multi-level of government and multi-branch, you know, Congress and the executive response, and sometimes multi-sector. So what I describe as the enterprise perspective, taking approach across all those boundaries is fundamental to good results to solve for those problems. I do not think we are all that much better at that process than we've been in the past. There are places where there are improvements, and I think in the intelligence community is an example of that. My own view, and it comes back to your earlier point, which is it's all about the people. I think one way we would see better cooperation across entities is if we had mobility requirements for leadership and for junior talent. You see that in the military, the joint duty requirement, as an example, to be a flag officer. I do think that is actually a very smart way to create relationship. The tendency is to think for structural reform. That's like the creation of DHS. And I think the challenge with that is that the energy involved in trying to achieve that is so large and difficult to accomplish within a single or even multiple administrations that it becomes a distraction from things that actually would produce better integration, like the mobility of talent. So that's why I would emphasize that over other attempted structural reform.
1: And one other thing here, the partnership has focused on trust in government for a long time, how the public responds to those kinds of questions. Certainly in the post 9/11 era, trust was immediately much higher then than it's been since. What are you seeing when you look at the trust measurements, and what do you think might really turn the needle?
0: So again, a great observation. And I think the reason why you saw, you know, trust increase was because I think the American people were reminded in a vivid and horrifying way why they needed effective government by the attacks of 9/11. And I think we are unfortunately in not this exact same kind of moment, but at least a moment that has, you know, echoes of it, because we're seeing loss of services in our government and, you know, in today's world, whether it's the fires everywhere or, you know, measles that at, you know, a 35-year plus high, or, you know, foodborne illnesses, et cetera. I think we're seeing our government, in some sense, the chickens are coming home to roost. The mismanagement of our government is leading to consequences that the public is experiencing. I think this is a moment for historic civic education so that the public, as it was true in 9/11, can be reminded of why an effective government is so important to their safety, health, and prosperity. And hopefully that energy can be directed at political leaders who will actually embrace smart reforms of our government, which there are many. And that is the focus of the Partnership for Public Service right now, is how do we create a government for a new era, one that will actually deliver better in today's world results for the people.
1: Max Dyer is president and CEO of the Partnership for Public Service. Max, thanks so much for joining me today.
0: Thank you so much.
1: 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Still to come, a new Army Museum exhibit tells a lesser-known story from September 11th, the work of rebuilding after the attacks. But first, one national remembrance effort is built around a simple idea. The best way to honor service is through service of your own. 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
2: Today's federal newscast. The National Park Service has designated the 9/11 Pentagon Memorial as an affiliated area. The National Park Service, the Department of Defense, and the Pentagon Memorial Fund signed a memorandum of agreement earlier this week to create a formal affiliation with the National Park Service. The agreement leaves ownership and day-to-day management of the memorial by DOD unchanged. GSA is extending the OneGov deal with a large AI company. Federal News Network's Jason Miller has the details.
3: Agencies will have 2 more years to access OpenAI's large language models at a low cost under a new agreement the company signed with the General Services Administration yesterday. OpenAI is offering agencies up to a 50% discount on tokens for its ChatGPT models using a consumption-based approach. The agreement includes no minimums and

0: agencies pay for only what they use. OpenAI also says it will provide training and enablement resources. GSA says this is the first agreement under the next phase of the OneGov AI strategy. OpenAI's current enterprise-wide contract was set to expire on September 30th. Jason Miller, Federal News Network.
1: And House Democrats are looking to add more safeguards for federal employees through a new bill called the Federal Worker Protection Act. The legislation would restrict agencies' ability to require feds to sign non-disclosure agreements. It would also expand whistleblower protections for workers who come forward with reports of wrongdoing. Find these stories and more at federalnewsnetwork.com. I'm Eric White.
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11: Welcome back to the Federal Drive with Terry Girton on Federal News Network. Remembering September 11th often begins with looking back, but one nationwide effort is asking people to look forward as well. This weekend, thousands of volunteers will gather at national cemeteries across the country to honor sacrifice through service. Joining me now are Stephen Hawley, president and co-founder of Carry the Load Foundation, and David Hawkinson, president and CEO of GEHA. Stephen and David, thank you both so much for joining me today. It's great to have you.
12: Thank you for having us.
11: Stephen, let me begin with you. 25 years now after 9/11, what made you decide this anniversary should focus not only on remembrance, but also on service?
12: Yeah, so this is the eighth year that Carry the Load has been in a partnership with the National Cemetery Administration, coming together on 9/11 for a day of service and remembrance to, you know, the beautification of our national cemeteries and cleaning headstones. And we're thrilled that our 9/11 Day of Remembrance and Service on this 25th anniversary is presented by and in partnership with the Government Employees Health Association, GEHA.
11: And Stephen, have you seen the public's relationship with 9/11 change, not only over the 25 years since it happened, but in the 8 years since Carry the Load has had this day of service?
12: Yes. You know, service is an expression of remembrance. It brings people together. And we've seen that volunteering side by side, we're not just looking back. We're carrying forward the values of unity, gratitude, and service that, you know, the vast majority of Americans demonstrated there in the immediate aftermath of September the 11th.
11: David, there are many worthy causes organizations can support. Why did you and GEHA decide that this effort was the right way to mark this 25th anniversary?
8: For GEHA, this partnership, it puts our values into practice. And GEHA is a national company with a community focus. We were founded in 1937 by postal clerks who passed the hat to help one another in times of need. Now, almost 90 years later, we continue to serve federal employees, retirees, military retirees, and their families with health and dental benefits. We feel that service is a powerful form of honoring others. And for us, we're really excited to partner with Carry the Load, as it reflects our shared belief that service is one of the most powerful ways we can remember, honor, and support others.
11: Was there something special about the connection between federal service, military service, and national cemeteries that especially resonated with the GEHA mission?
8: It is. It is directly aligned to our values. And we like to be able to focus where our members live, work, and serve. And being able to have that community focus for all of those locations where we can be partnering with Carry the Load.
11: And Stephen, tomorrow is the day of service and volunteers will gather at more than 140 national cemeteries. What will they actually be doing and how did those activities contribute beyond just maintaining the grounds?
12: Yeah, you know, volunteers will care for these sacred cemetery grounds. Activities will focus on beautification, caring for the cemetery grounds, you know, primarily cleaning headstones. And it's an opportunity for volunteers to work alongside neighbors, families, other volunteers within their community, you know, honoring the people represented in these national cemeteries. And the closest one will be there to your listeners is in the Alexandria National Cemetery, where we've got a couple hundred volunteers, you know, signed up to serve.
11: For someone who's never participated in an activity like this, what tends to surprise them most once they're there?
12: You know, I think it's service brings us together. And I always tell people, when you're not thinking about, when you're focused on the needs of others, you obviously, you know, the things that you're dealing with oftentimes take a back seat, and you find a way to get outside yourself and to serve, you know, a greater purpose. And that's where, you know, the unity, the gratitude, the remembrance is really what makes this volunteer opportunity so special.
11: Stephen Hawley is president and co-founder of Carry the Load Foundation. David Hawkinson is president and CEO of the Government Employees Health Association, Incorporated. David, let me come to you. This effort is really built around participation rather than ceremony. Why is doing something like this such an important part of remembering?
8: The Day of Service really creates a visible expression of gratitude in the communities all across the country. It brings people together around a shared purpose. It helps us remember something that people and allows them to actively participate in. As you know, many younger Americans actually weren't even alive on 9/11. So this day of service gives families and communities a tangible way to share that meaning across generations. You have volunteers leave with a strong personal connection to the sacrifices made by our military, veterans, first responders, and their families. We'll have people coming to this with very different backgrounds, but when they leave with a unified respect for service and sacrifice.
11: It does seem like, as you both have described this event, not only is it about community, but it's also about memory and service. What have you heard back from previous versions of this? What have people said mattered most to them? David, maybe you first and then Stephen.
8: For us, we hear from our employees how they attend these events and how it really brings the mission, the company's mission, to life for them. We hear from our members on how they see us as a company living our mission through partnerships with Carry the Load.
11: And Stephen?
12: And yeah, I would tell you that for those who have a personal connection at these national cemeteries, whether it's a loved one, a family member, a community member. Obviously, it gives them an opportunity to celebrate that service and sacrifice. And for many of our volunteers, there is no personal connection, but it allows them to plug into the community and again, honor those men and women who answered the call, not only on that fateful day 25 years ago, but in service to this country since then.
11: David, obviously a lot of our Federal Drive listeners have dedicated their entire careers to public service. What connection do you see between that tradition of service and the volunteerism that this effort encourages?
8: As a nonprofit, GHA lives its mission. We focus on how do we help our members be healthy and well, and we try to live that out in every aspect of the work that we do. We understand the service that federal employees put in and their dedication to that. And as a nonprofit, we try to make sure that we're also reflecting that in how we partner with organizations like Carry the Load.
11: And do you think this kind of effort helps folks appreciate the value of just showing up and helping, the civic engagement with their community?
8: We do. We feel that for our employees, it allows them to live their mission. And for our members, it sees how a company, a nonprofit company who focuses exclusively on federal employees, retirees, and military retirees is living its mission through these actions.
11: Stephen, for folks who might have their calendar still open for tomorrow and are interested in taking part, what's the easiest way for them to get involved?
12: Your listeners can go to carrytheload.org. And they can sign up and see all of the different, you know, like we said, over 100 national cemeteries across the country, but those in closest proximity to them, which I believe would be the Alexandria National Cemetery. So carrytheload.org.
11: Stephen Hawley is president and co-founder of Carry the Load Foundation, and David Hawkinson is president and CEO of the Government Employees Health Association, Incorporated. Thank you both so much for joining me today, and we'll look forward to this event tomorrow. 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Still to come, a new Army Museum exhibit tells a lesser-known story from September 11th, the work of rebuilding after the attacks. This is the Federal Drive with Terry Girton on Federal News Network.
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1: Now today's federal newscast. Pentagon Comptroller Jay Hurst says new tools are coming to help the department's finance staff keep track of money. He told an audience in D.C. on Thursday he wants to field software that can calculate balance sheets and check them for errors in real time. That's on top of a dashboard that would show how the military is spending at any given moment. The Defense Innovation Unit is getting after a key barrier that prevents some commercial companies from doing business with the military, accessing secure facilities before the Pentagon is ready to buy their technology. The organization is putting out a new solicitation in the coming weeks that would allow some companies to begin the facility clearance process before DOD decides to buy their technology. The Pentagon's top acquisition official says getting Congress to approve the Trump administration's $1.5 trillion defense budget request would supercharge the department's acquisition reforms. Undersecretary of Defense for Acquisition and Sustainment Michael Duffy said Thursday the funding would give the Pentagon's new portfolio acquisition executives the ability to inject capital into emerging technologies as the department works to accelerate innovation and speed up the adoption of commercial technology at scale. Joint Chiefs Chairman General Dan Kane also called on Congress to approve the massive budget request, saying the department needs that capital. But the record-breaking plan is facing massive opposition from lawmakers. Find these stories and more at federalnewsnetwork.com. I'm Eric White.
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14: Federal agencies are rethinking how energy, infrastructure, and environmental systems must evolve to meet rising mission demands. 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

0: Welcome back to The Federal Drive with Terry Gerton on Federal News Network. The story of September 11th didn't end when the attacks were over. Recovery, rebuilding, and remembrance became part of the nation's response as well. A new exhibit at the National Museum of the United States Army focuses on the lesser-known role the Army Corps of Engineers played in those efforts. Joining me now with more on the exhibit and this anniversary is the museum director, Paul Mirando. Mr. Mirando, it is so great to have you on the show. Thank you so much for joining me today.
1: Thank you. It's great to be here.
0: Many Americans have very vivid memories of September 11th, where they were, what they were doing. But your new exhibit focuses on the Army Corps of Engineers' response after the attacks. Why did the museum decide that that was the story it wanted to tell, especially this year in the 25th anniversary of the attack?
1: Well, over 2 years ago, we started thinking about how we wanted to honor the 25th anniversary of 9/11. We already tell the story of the terrorist attacks and the Army's role in fighting the global war on terrorism in our main galleries. So we wanted to be more specific, highlight a story that I don't think a lot of folks know about, and that's the U.S. Army Corps of Engineers and their response and recovery effort on 9/11.
0: And as you began to research and assemble this exhibit, what did you learn about the Corps' role that you think most visitors wouldn't know today?
1: Well, we often think, and certainly they should be recognized, the first responders, the medical personnel, the NYPD, the fire department, and they did, heroic work. But what was the second wave of recovery efforts? How did they move tons of rubble from Ground Zero in New York City? How did they make sure that inside the Pentagon was safe so rescue workers could go back in there and rebuild? And that was all up to the Corps of Engineers. That was their mission, to figure out how to get 1.5 million tons of debris and rubble off of lower Manhattan to the landfill on Staten Island, to process that debris, to look for human remains, to identify personal items. It was just an extraordinary task, and it was up to the Corps to figure that out logistically. Also, from an organization, how do you even get there? How do you set up command operations? How do you set up communication outlets? All that had to be done quickly, and it took a lot of energy, took a lot of sort of decision-making and command climate, and they stood up and did the task.
0: There are still a lot of emotions around this day and this event. What was it like for you and your team to spend months immersed in these stories and artifacts as you built this exhibit?
1: It was tough. We wanted to, we always do here at the museum, we tell the Army story through soldier experiences. So the artifacts that we chose, most of them are tied directly to a soldier who we either responded to Ground Zero or 9/11. And so sifting through those images, artifacts, those personal stories was hard because it brought back, it was 25 years ago, and you start thinking, where were you and what did you experience? And essentially the world changed. And so trying to tell that story now and the impact that it had back then, we're living in it now, right? So as an Army museum or the National Museum of the United States Army, certainly impact soldiers, families, and but I think we were able to tell that story, but also specifically to what the U.S. Army Corps of Engineers and other soldiers, National Guard soldiers, Army Reservists, and their response to 9/11.
0: Was there a particular story or artifact that stayed with you long after the work was done?
1: A couple. One is a clock that was in the Pentagon. It was a World War II era, wall clock, hardwired into the Pentagon. And at the moment of impact from the plane is when that clock stopped. So this is a simple everyday object that we take for granted, but it kind of represented what happened in a very sort of powerful way. So that was impactful for me. The other is a military ID card that belonged to Rick Rescorla, who was a Vietnam veteran on the security team for Morgan Stanley and helped rescue his fellow colleagues and coworkers, or at least got them out of the building, and as a sacrificing his own life in doing that. So that simple card, ID card, you know, thousands, hundreds of thousands of soldiers have that. And that was found in Lower Manhattan, right? Part of that process of sifting through those personal items. And just, we have that on display. And that, I think, is a powerful reminder of what 9/11 represented.
0: Paul Morando is the director of the National Museum of the United States Army, located near Fort Belvoir, Virginia. Mr. Morando, tell us more about the specific artifacts in this exhibit. You have some really unique things.
1: Right. So we partnered with curators and historians from the U.S. Army Corps of Engineers History Office. So we have a car door, New York Police Department door, right? So, you know, you saw a lot of images and video, you know, of the attack, and you see fire engines smashed up and car doors and all those things. So that kind of connects with visitors. This is very sort of symbolic of what they went through. And other objects are pieces of steel from the Twin Towers, pieces from the Pentagon. All these objects are there to tell a story of that day.
0: You also have the large American flag that was draped across the side of the Pentagon. What does that flag represent today, 25 years later, beyond the moment that's captured in that very famous photograph?
1: It's become a symbol of resolve. It was put up a day after the attack, kept up there, and to, I think, remind people of certainly what was lost that day, but also the resilience of our nation, which is, you know, supported by soldiers of the United States Army. So flag has many symbols, different represent, you know, people depict it differently. But for us, that flag is extremely important. And, you know, I made it a point that we needed to display this flag somehow in the museum. Now, it's right now, you know, on display in the museum's lobby, but it will be brought up to be permanently part of this steel and stone exhibit. So we had to figure out how to display it. It's a large flag, even when it's folded, right? So we had to make a custom-made case, properly put it on display. And but we made it work because we knew this artifact needed to be part of this exhibit.
0: As people leave the exhibit, what do you hope they take away with them?
1: 25 years ago, I hope they are connecting to those stories in a way where they then go learn more about what happened on 9/11. And you know, because it's a small exhibit, but it tells a very, very big story. And if they just connect with a personal story with a soldier, you know, what they experience or what that person went through, then, you know, we achieve something with this exhibit. Take that with them, learn more about what happened in 9/11 and the aftermath of 9/11, and then hopefully know more about what the U.S. Army and the U.S. Army Corps of Engineers do on a daily basis. And this weekend, we honor the 25th anniversary with sort of special programming. We have a flower memorial where folks can create you know, sort of a paper flower as a special remembrance display. We have an honor walk where you can, it's sort of a reflective walk around Warriors Field, which is in front of the museum. We have, you know, a story time. And then also outdoor memorial stones from the Pentagon. So it's a place where we interpret that story. This museum, you know, that weekend or this weekend coming up would just be a split space to reflect what happened 25 years ago.
0: Mr. Paul Morando is the director of the National Museum of the United States Army, located near Fort Belvoir, Virginia. Thank you so much for joining me today. I'm excited about this exhibit, and I hope people will visit you there.
1: Thank you.
0: 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Up next, the top national headlines from ABC News and the Federal Newscast. I'm Terry Gertin. 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
11: Dorothy J. Chicharro.
12: Luis Alfonso Chimbo.
10: Ceremonies have been underway on the 25th anniversary of the 9/11 attacks.
11: Nicholas Paul.
10: The reading of the names of over 2,700 people killed in the attack on New York's Twin Towers in the city's annual ceremony. Bells are rung, marking the times the jetliners crashed into the buildings. Vice President Vance is there, as are former Presidents Biden, Obama, George W. Bush, and Clinton. All the former First Ladies are there. At the Pentagon,
13: Petty Officer Third Class Melissa Rose Barnes, United States Navy.
10: The ceremony underway. President Trump and the First Lady Melania Trump, with the crowd Master hearing names Sergeant of those who perished in that attack. United Threats States remains, as ABC News Chief Justice Correspondent Pierre Thomas.
14: Not only do you have the threat from ISIS and Al-Qaeda, which still have thousands of members worldwide, you're also seeing people being radicalized online and through social media. There's concern about technology, drones, and just yesterday, the Department of Homeland Security told us that they're concerned that terrorists are using AI to try to build better explosives and biological weapons.
10: The latest major inflation report is no surprise, says ABC's Jim Ryan.
15: From last August to this, the consumer price index rose 3.4%, mirroring the month before and matching analysts' expectations. Soaring gas prices continue to drive the surge. Strip out food and energy costs, and the CPI comes in at a tepid 2.5%. Fed policymakers will take today's report into account when they meet next week to consider the direction of interest rates.
10: British lawmakers in the House of Commons have voted down a bill to allow doctor-assisted dying for the terminally ill in England and Wales. Oil prices have eased somewhat today. You're listening to ABC News.
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17: Lindsay Clancy's attorney is asking a judge to throw out her triple murder case, saying prosecutors failed to show enough evidence to support a conviction. Her lawyer argued that Clancy suffered from postpartum psychosis when she killed her three children. ABC's Aaron Katursky.
18: Nearly a week after Lindsay Clancy's trial ended with this:
19: I'm going to declare a mistrial.
18: Her attorney is asking the judge to step in and do what the deadlocked jury could not: find the Massachusetts mother not guilty of murdering her children by reason of insanity.
17: A jury in Ohio has convicted a former Traverse City attorney of attempted murder for the attempted shooting last year of his ex-wife inside a Toledo restaurant. ABC's Whit Johnson.
20: No! No!
21: A woman's terrifying cell phone video shown in court the moment her ex-husband storms a packed restaurant, points a gun at her, and tries to pull the trigger. The gun's safety still on, likely saving her life. You see a waiter rushing in from behind, grabbing the gunman, patrons helping to tackle him to the ground. That waiter says he feared for his life.
22: The only thing I was thinking was, I'm going to die. The whole time I thought we were all going to be shot.
21: Police arresting 43-year-old Matthew Exton, who was an attorney at the time.
17: Exton will be sentenced September 21st. Nigeria's parliament said today that it's suspending official visits to South Africa indefinitely over anti-immigrant protests targeting other Africans. Chuck Sievertson, ABC News.
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23: 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The National Park Service, the Department of Defense, and the Pentagon Memorial Fund signed a memorandum of agreement earlier this week to create a formal affiliation with the National Park Service. The agreement leaves ownership and day-to-day management of the memorial by DOD unchanged. The Environmental Protection Agency violated its union contract, a third-party arbitrator has found, Federal News Network's Drew Friedman reports.
24: EPA did not issue notice or provide an opportunity to bargain before it pursued reorganization and reduction of force plans last year. That's according to a new arbitration decision. That decision orders EPA to reinstate the laid-off employees, as well as bargain in good faith with the National Treasury Employees Union. But those orders are not yet a done deal. Drew Friedman, Federal News Network.
23: 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I'm Eric White.
25: Selling to the government made easier thanks to the Coalition for Government Procurement. Federal News Network. Search off the shelf.
26: The security clearance process is complicated. Policies are confusing, continuous vetting is expanding, and national security professionals everywhere are asking the same thing: what does this mean for me? Whether you're applying for your first clearance or navigating new reporting requirements after years in the system, the questions aren't always easy, but the answers matter. That's why we're here. This is Security Clearance in Security on Federal News Network, with hosts Lindy Kaiser of Clearance Jobs, federal employment lawyers Elizabeth Baker Pham of KCNF, and John Barry of Barry & Barry, PLLC.
27: Hi, this is Lindy Kaiser with ClearanceJobs.com, and welcome to this episode of Security Clearance in Security. Always love talking about the wonky world of SCI. Many organizations are still relying on spreadsheets, PDFs. We do surveys about that at Clearance Jobs. So applying technology to the security enterprise is a lofty goal, but often a complicated one. Very pleased to have on the show today Mike Flanders. He is an expert in this space. Mike, I'm going to let you introduce yourself.
28: My name is Mike Flanders, and I'm the founder of PseudoTouch. We created a software called Skynet, me and the team, that runs your pre-SCI NOMS nominations.
27: So is there other technology out there like this, or was this really something kind of new to market?
28: No, I don't think there's a lot of technologies that do this. You know, the main thing is that the job of security grows and the time to process that doesn't. If that doesn't make sense, it's more of like you have this initial job description and everything is going great for a year or two, but then, you know, security changes. And so you have to adapt. And, you know, sometimes you can't just hire somebody and bring them in. You have to use that institutional knowledge for some time. And then, you know, the unfortunate part of that is we take that 80-20 rule, right? And we say, well, this is a very capable person. So we're going to give them, you know, 80% of the work. And then those capable people end up suffering through some administrative burden when the real task is security. And that's nothing against anyone. That's just the reality of the situation. You know, I think anybody that's been doing security for more than 5 or 10 years would argue that's the case, you know, that the job grew and the time didn't. In other words, the time to do the job didn't. And that's where I think the idea of trusted workforce 2.0 and us and other competing softwares coming in and saying, hey, we want to work with workforce 2.0. is such a fantastic idea because, you know, Workforce 2.0 is supposed to streamline the entire process, right? We used to do an investigation every 5 years or whatever, but now it's more of a ongoing thing. So that's terrific, right? But without modern technology tools, you're just sort of moving the bottleneck from once every 5 years to an ongoing thing.
27: Yeah, but so it kind of speaks to that. Security clearance scope creep is definitely a topic that's near and dear to my heart. We're seeing security officers kind of more tasks, a lot more both technology and security tasks, but their processes have not necessarily been modernized. Don't even get me started on updating the NISPOM and all of that. Like, kind of talk about how does your technology help to modernize the process for security officers and maybe what other solutions are needed as well?
28: Yeah, that's a huge question and I'll do the best I can, but I feel obligated to sort of stand up for my security folks here and just say like the dedication that is provided here, and I'm not picking on the government or the bureaucracy or anything. I mean, it's just a reality, right? Like if you were processing 100 people every year for the last 10 years and now they're saying, okay, do 120, everybody's like, well, okay, you know, it's not that bad. But in some cases, you know, we're doubling and tripling that workload for the same shop or maybe an extra person. And the analog components that happened that somebody could easily process the NOMS if the numbers were low enough, you know, it works. It's not the most fun thing to do, but it works. And then you have these creative professionals who are tasked. They're not going to give up that risk assessment, that thing that makes them tick, you know, that idea that they understand that every person that has access can really, really gum up the works. At the very least, they can create a compromise that they're not aware of. And at the very most, they can do some real damage. And so what we have is somebody that's, you know, decided to work an extra half an hour for the last 5 years every day to accomplish these analog tasks that would normally take less time because they had less NOMS. I'm going to completely move forward. I just wanted to hit that mark because it's so true. Right? We all are going to do security and risk assessment and analysis. We're never going to stop doing that because that's the security job. And when we're not given the right tools, we're going to figure out how to make the right tools and we're going to make it work. Whatever we've got to do, if we've got to push 30 NOMS through to get this project mission up to critical, we're going to do it. But what we did, everybody on the initial team and everybody on this team has been working in this for over 5 years now. And prior to that, everybody that did this, you know, we all had different roles and different spots within that SCI world. And when we started digging into security, we just did it just like a, you know, I was trained as a database engineer and a software engineer. And I knew from the beginning, if we're going to do these use cases, they have to match reality, right? Because every shop runs slightly different. And if we built it to one shop specification or we built it to, and it's not just me and my company and my software. This is software in general, right? You can't just adapt. You have to meet what happens under the bell curve, right? Within the bell curve, we've got to solve. The edge cases can be solved manually, but the bulk of it has to be solved. That's how this works. And so you talk to all the SSOs. How do you process it? Which comes in? Which goes out? How does this all going to work? You do that incessantly. I mean, we met with, you know, hundreds of SSOs and CSSOs and other type of people that process NOMS. We even met with NOMS and other government people. And with the amount of contractors involved in SCI now, you can imagine that that just gets stacked up. So we tried to get a huge diverse pool to create these use cases and then create them with the manual, right? Whether it's NISPOM or something else, but within that manual that says, okay, we can process, you know, 80, 90% of people in this curve and then identify the edge cases. And then we would go back and ask the SSOs, like, okay, this edge case, is that something we can solve within the software or is that something we have to solve outside? In security, it's trust. Trusted workforce is meant to trust the people. Well, we've got to trust our softwares and our networks just as much as we need to trust the people, right? And so it's that big circle of trust. And it looks to me like over the last, I think 2.0 came out in 2018. So it's been like, you know, 6 or 8 years, and we're starting to now see all of these things come in and into alignment, and it's really great.
0: I think it's important too, because I mean, you're talking a lot about trusted workforce 2.0 and the policy shifts that have happened through that. But I'm a big proponent for the reality that, okay, now the policy has changed, but it's time to actually implement those programs. And the SCI access and eligibility program is a major issue in the process today. And I think sometimes it can gets conflated, right? People are talking about reciprocity and crossover and all of that. And really, it's not a policy that needs to shift at this point. The policy is there. It is better process in these agencies that are handling personnel. And I know that, you know, you kind of speak to both industry and government. There's problems on both sides. Again, I advocate for industry a lot. So a lot of times they will point fingers at the government and be like, we're doing it. We're submitting our packets and we're doing all the things, but they're seeing stalls different places. Kind of speak to that piece of it. Like, how can we apply better process? Like, say we've done the policy with trusted workforce. How can better process help us with that compliance piece of what we're trying to do now?
28: Yeah, another great question. I mean, you're asking all of the heavy hitters, you know, and I think the reality is it just takes time. You've got some very effective people doing very effective jobs, and they're probably working a lot harder than they need to. That being said, you know, the reciprocity, all of that, it kind of comes down to that circle of trust, right? Workforce 2.0 is meant to start trusting people on an ongoing basis. You know, there has to be a bit of a culture shift in trusting the networks that we launch these things on, because there's always going to be some nefarious somebody that's trying to poke their eyeballs where it doesn't go, you know, and we know that. And we have to start trusting that this stuff is going to work, and we have to start evaluating incidences in perhaps a different way. But really what it is it's just, you've got to let the time catch up and you've got to have that cultural shift. Because look, I think if you've been in the military, worked in the government for more than, say, 2 or 3 years, you've had some pretty bad software experiences. And if you're the go-getter that is typically involved in security, you're not going to wait around for the next beautiful piece of software. You're going to dig in and what you know best, whether it's Excel, Access, some other SharePoint or whatever. You're not too, you know, security, so you're not too concerned about, you know, you're concerned about following the rules, but you're not too concerned about, you know, where this goes or where that goes. And you know you're going to do the job right. So you just hunker down, you solve the problem yourself, and then you're siloed. And I think what they're trying to do is unthaw that silo a little bit and say, you know, our software certainly gets a good amount of attention. But, you know, there's a lot of fear, like, oh my gosh, if we do this, how is it going to change the day to day? How is it going to change this? I don't think there's any argument that it's going to be more effective for everybody. But gosh, it sure is scary when you're talking about changing something that you've done this way for 10 years and making it from analog to digital. The reality is we need more transparency into the system. We have more mission critical stuff. Therefore, we need more SCI. I think anybody has seen that dramatic shift just in the last 3 or 4 years with, let's just call them the weapons in the battlefield, right? Like, we are knee deep in new stuff, right? Whether it's new on the battlefield or new in the R&D phase, I think is irrelevant. But all of that stuff that we are going to spend our time and effort doing as Americans and as Americans in the military, right? We're very good at this. We're very good at innovation, and we're going to be very good at adapting certain things to do better things for us in the warfighter or whatever, right? I'm being ambiguous for a reason, but I'm trying to say, like, we're going to innovate through this. And to do that, we need the SCI access to match the consistent validation, and we need the transparency. So we've kind of got to let go of some of the older defaults that we have in terms of security and get some new ones. And I think good pieces of software that were made to do a specific job, like software shouldn't be a Swiss Army knife. You know, the idea that you can come in with AI and change everything is scary, and it's scary for a reason, because we don't know what the downstream effects of the changes we make are right now. We can't forecast that. And we've got budgets. We've got things that we've got to control. So if we're going to change something here and that's going to affect us 3 years from now, we've got to know what those impacts are. And it right now, if we're doing everything analog, we know what that is. And that's a better place to be from a comfort zone, right? And so there's just some leadership and some changes that have to happen. And I believe all of them have changed and all of them are happening. And it's just going to take some time to thaw out and see softwares like ours where you're finally using it. I mean, the number one thing that people say, and we have tens, I mean, if you count the noms, we have tens of thousands of users, right? And so it's like the number one thing they say is, oh my gosh, you know, you just freed up half of my day to do whatever it is that I can go do now. And it doesn't happen right away. It's not like you flip the switch, start the software, and the next day it's this glorious thing. It's a 2 or 3 month window where you're adapting it. But once it's done, then the security office has more time to do the job that they were meant to do from the beginning.
0: This is a topic that I talk about frequently. I mean, security should be considered a mission critical element, right? You were talking about the warfighter earlier, and I don't think that's hyperbole. A lot of times people see security as administrative, but it actually is very mission critical. How quickly you can onboard people, your security posture, kind of talk about why access management actually translates into mission readiness.
28: Well, if we think about a very specific thing like a drone, right? A drone has existed for a very long time. I've been buying them for my nieces and nephews, I'm going to say for the better part of 10 years, maybe longer. I've seen them evolve. You know, some are better than others for sure. But when you're talking about a program that literally needs to get out in the field, right? Like we've created something, and it needs to be in the field yesterday. All of that SCI processing that has to go in, especially if it's something that we've figured out that somebody else hasn't figured out yet, and we don't want them to figure it out, right? I'm using that as a concrete example of timeline and transparency. But then you back that off, that need, and you say, okay, it's taking us 90 or 100 days. I mean, that's pretty long. I think most of the delays are somewhere between 30 and 90. If you're delaying everybody by 50 days, right? That's how long the NOM process is. And that's not a factor of a bad SSO shop or NOM shop. That's not what it is at all. That's just you're putting the bottleneck right square on top of security. And the bottleneck should be someplace else. That's all I'm saying. But when you have that, and the job is to take something, instead of intelligence, let's just use procurement. Like your job is to take a product and take that product and make it, keep it secret, and then get it to the battlefield. If that was needed yesterday and you've got a 50-day delay, forget about budget, forget about everything else. People are going to die between your launch and that because we didn't have, and again, I don't want this to come across like, oh, I'm bashing security. That's not what it is. I'm not bashing security. I'm not bashing the military. I'm not bashing anyone. I'm saying the reality is that the bottleneck exists. And sure, we can scoot people to the front of the line when people are going to die, but having to draw that line is insane, to me at least. Why aren't we drawing the line with something far less innocent? You know, I think sometimes security gets a bad rap because of that. Like, oh, we couldn't launch the mission on time because of this. It's a defeating principle because I've never met anyone in security that it doesn't mean the world to them to keep this country or whatever it is secure, right? You're doing a disservice by saying to them, oh, you should have done it faster. It's like, no, they didn't want to do it faster, but they've got 15 or 20 things that they've got to do. And then they've got a senior leader breathing down their necks like, hey, you got to finish this one.
0: And again, I think that ties into like how we consider the security function, right? I mean, they have not been invested with cutting edge technology. I mean, I don't want to bring up like NBIS and four letter words, but like the modernizing technology across the security enterprise has been a long, hard road to do. And whether that's government or industry getting the right tools and not having very manual processes, it does seem like security is behind the curve in getting those, right? We were using paper processes for a long time, case management in the broader security clearance process. So even within these tiny elements, it's tough.
28: Well, yeah, it's the mindset, right? Like, do we want to go and unplug our routers, or do we want to figure out how to create a stopgap between our router and our sensitive, right? So it's a mindset, right? There's half the people are going to say, pull the plug because it's the safest thing to do. And if it's the safest thing to do, I'm all about that. But I'd like to be able to take that incident and say, okay, what, you know, just do an after action. What could we have done differently? I don't want to say like P1 is the greatest thing on earth. They're a heck of a good start. And there's plenty of other P1s out there. I get it. But, you know, that's a heck of a good start in changing that mentality. You know, the idea that we can have continuous authority to operate, the idea that these things do exist. And like, being completely honest, when I tell people sometimes, depending on where they fall in the process, whether it's high side or before, you know, about like, oh no, we have Cato, we have this. They don't even understand what that is. And I'm not picking on anyone. I'm just saying, like, that's a big learning curve. If you've got somebody who doesn't even understand that we're making progress, and you're asking them to adopt a piece of software that they don't even understand how it's secure, I'm sorry, man. I'm going back to my laptop. I'm going back into my SCIF. I'm turning everything off, and that's what I'm doing for the day. You know what I mean? Because that mentality, they've never been indoctrinated into, no, this is safe. You know, people need to feel safe and secure to do their jobs. And if their job is safety and security, they're going to push everything out to get the job done right. And that's why I wanted to work in this sector, because it's like the hardest place to make an impact, because everything, whether it's the warfighter, whether it's the budget, whether it's the mission, is impacted on how quickly we can get the people in the right job at the right time.
0: Amen. You're speaking my love language. Mike Flanders, founder of SudoTouch. It's a hard place to make an impact, but certainly an important one. So I really appreciate your being on the show and chatting with me.
28: Yeah, it's been a pleasure for sure. And I hope the people that listen understand where I'm coming from. You know, I think we've got your back, and they just need to be brought up to speed on the rest of it, so that it's like, okay, you know, here it is. And then when we have to make custom adaptations for a specific use case, we've already done all of the use cases. And it's like, if you're working with a software vendor or a project and they haven't sat you down and said, what are your use cases? You know, I'm not telling you to run. I'm telling you to look up what a use case is and telling you, I will work with you on a use case on how I do this. Please use the use cases to write the stories so that the development matches my analog process as closely as it can. Otherwise, we're just going to keep scaring them away and giving them stuff that they don't want to use.
1: Welcome to Security Clearance and Security. I'm attorney Elizabeth Baker Pham, and I'm here with Lindy Kaiser of Clearance Jobs. And today we are talking about foreign contacts during conflict and war. This is a topic that comes up relatively infrequently, but when it does, it really catches people off guard, especially when the government has concerns about foreign contacts which have already been vetted. But that's the thing about guidelines B and C, foreign influence and foreign preference. For better or for worse, they can change without the clearance holder doing anything at all. Take, for example, the current situation in Ukraine and Israel. Both U.S. allies, both countries with which someone could have had ties historically and not face extensive scrutiny. But what happens when a country is invaded or a lifelong civilian enlists to defend their country? The analysis changes and the government takes notice. Lindy, I mean, have you seen or heard sort of through the grapevine of an uptick in B and C concerns tied to the conflict landscape in, let's say, Ukraine or the Middle East or tensions in China?
0: Well, I mean, China's the never-ending growth vector. I have not seen specific examples of this. I've seen less the foreign contacts piece of it, more the foreign influence piece of it. If you become, it's a very rare segment, right? But overly invested in, right, the war in Ukraine, for instance, outside of becomes allegiance to the United States issue, right? Because you almost have your own, you've almost become a mercenary to the cause more than you have aligned to the U.S. And we had that, like, right when the war in Ukraine started, we had a huge influx of people asking us if they could go over there. I'm not the authority on how to tell you to live your life, Clearance. I should probably not be asking me, maybe talk to some other people in your life. But we did. And we had a lot of, you know, 75% of our candidates on clearance jobs are former service members. A lot of them have deployed multiple times. A lot of them do have worked in, you know, some of them private contracting roles. So they did see there were these opportunities that had come up.

0: cause that the United States is behind or that you deployed to that area for, how you go back or how you return, even the humanitarian piece of it, there's a lot of different moving pieces. And going back to like understanding the adjudicative guidelines, like you need to understand what the government's role is and being on that side. But have you seen cases like this? I'm very curious.
1: I have. And I've seen them sort of in both areas. So I've seen, you know, what you're speaking to, where the actual interest in supporting the cause creates a problem, in large part because of the way the individual goes about it, right? And then I've also seen the ties. So I've seen situations where someone has had ties to someone in a country vetted totally fine, and then they get a statement of reasons, or maybe it's just an interrogatory, but actually the at least two situations I'm thinking of were specifically statement of reasons. Not this whole issue, right? But it's the, we have concerns, you need to speak about this relationship. And the thing I think that stands out to people the most, or that catches them off guard, is that at least in the situations I've seen, it's not explained that something changed. It's the country status that has changed, or the socio-political status of the country that's changed. It's just, answer these questions about your relationship with so-and-so, or the allegation is you have a relationship with someone who's in a military position in this country. As you said, like there are situations where someone was serving with the U.S. military and was maybe even serving, you know, abroad, and doesn't want to leave because they want to continue what they started, essentially. It's not contrary in their minds to anything that is a U.S. interest, but it becomes more complicated, especially as you noted, in the cleared population, you have military service. Even if you don't military service, you have people who've spent their whole careers examining, working in, working on issues related to these areas or these conflicts that had not become a formal conflict yet. And there's a sort of like, this is what I do. This, I want to learn about it. I want to know, even if I don't want to actively support. But for some people, surely there's a question of intent. Like, do you have good intentions? Would you purposefully do something against U.S. interests? But for most situations, especially in guideline B, it's a question of whether someone might be put in a situation that no one wants to be in, right? Where the safety or well-being of a loved one is at risk. So if you have a family member in a country where previously there was stability and now there's not, it's a question of whether that person could be used against you. It's not a determination or a concern that you're any less inherently trustworthy than another person. It's literally the circumstances. And then in addressing these concerns, it's also understanding that the details matter. So the country where the individual is, but also like what part of the country do they live in, right? And that's never going to be the deciding factor, but someone who lives in an area, let's say another country's been invaded and they live in an area near where there's active conflict. If it's a large country on the other side of the country. Again, not make or break, but it's a relevant detail. What's the individual's association, if any, with a foreign government? What's the clearance holder's relationship with that individual? So, you know, sometimes it is a very close relationship. Sometimes it's not. Sometimes it used to be, right? Let's say at the beginning of the 7 years, or the last time someone reported the relationship, they were very close, but in that time, they've drifted apart. You want to be honest and not oversell the distance, but it is really important to make that distinction of how often someone communicates and whether that's changed over time. Someone who was your best friend when you graduated from college in 2019, but you only speak to biannually now, is going to be viewed differently than your best friend today. Similarly, someone who you speak to biannually but have long intimate conversations is going to be viewed differently than someone you see every day, but it's pickup and you only talk about weather and traffic, right? And as you mentioned earlier, I think loyalties, relationships and loyalties in the United States will matter. And I think this is a hard one that people, especially people who were born in the U.S., have only lived in the U.S., maybe they have military service, have a really hard time understanding the need to specifically articulate, to provide, you know, statements about their ties here, where there are questions of a potential pull somewhere else. You may know the answer, you may know it in your deepest parts of your heart, but you need to explain those facts to the adjudicator. I mean, are there any other points that you would emphasize, Lindy?
0: No, I think that's such an important like distinction though, because I think what will probably blindside candidates is like assuming or overthinking that my relationship with this individual is what's changed, when, as you rightly point out, what has changed is the government's relationship with their country. And I think that helps you respond to that, because I think then people over animal. Did I send a message I didn't before? No, if it was mitigated the first time under this criteria and you can show that your relationship hasn't changed, I think that's what the government's trying

0: like cross over that vector? Do you have a greater bond of affection that now this other person could put into play? Don't just assume it's like a negative on your part that you've done something when you're pointing. Like sometimes these issues get flagged later on and it is just something you have to go back through and basically, you know, re-mitigate. But probably the same mitigating factors apply if they mitigated it the first time. If you can show that greater allegiance to the United States, show that differentiation in the relationships.
1: 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Thanks again for tuning in to Security Clearance Insecurity with your host, Lindy Kaiser of Clearance Jobs, Federal Employment Lawyers Elizabeth Baker Pham of KCNF, and John Barry of Barry & Barry PLLC. 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
5: Hello and welcome to today's show. I'm Federal News Network reporter Drew Friedman. When federal employee accountability cases drag on, attention usually turns to rules and protections. A new report looks at what happens inside the process itself, where delays are most likely to occur, and how they might be fixed. Federal News Network's Terry Girton recently caught up with the co-founders of We the Doers, Maureen Clovers, and April Harding.
6: During the change in administration and what we had sort of seen since then, we both realized that the perspective of the people doing the work at federal agencies who receive the OMB memos and the executive orders and the changes in law that affect the work really hadn't been a visible, vocal part of the government reform conversation that was emerging. So we decided to sort of stop waiting for people to ask or wait for permission and decided to start telling the stories of federal leaders and how changes affected their work and where things break down and why things don't work in government right now so that we could get to the root causes of real sustainable solutions. So that is our mission and our focus is to identify those root causes, develop comprehensive, sustainable solutions to them, and work with everyone else who's working in this space to move those ideas forward so that we can really build the government that the American people deserve. So that's how it started.
3: So Maureen, We the Doers is actually a sort of a dual meaning then. It's people who actually were doing the work of government, but also now people who want to do the work of reform. As you're thinking about this new reform agenda, how are you all actually doing your work?
7: Yeah, well, really, I think what sets us apart is a lot of the folks in the good government space have folks with more of an academic background or a lot of former Biden or Obama political appointees, some former Bush appointees, but they tend to be more Democratic. And that's great. And they have an important perspective. But they don't have the length of experience of a lot of senior executives and senior managers, and they haven't necessarily got it in the weeds, right? For a political appointee, success is getting money out the door for your administration's new priority, you know, going to states, talking up the administration, right? But when you're a GS-15 manager or an SES, you really get in the weeds about why procurement takes so long, why it's so hard to hire and fire, why it's so hard to deliver IT systems on time. And you see that gap between the goal, the ideal, and reality. So we really wanted to engage people who'd been in the trenches, who understood, as April said, why things break down. So for example, April and I met in November. We had our first workshop in December. We moved fast. We want to show too that feds can move fast, or former feds. And we brought together 7 former SESs and GS-15 managers around the question, how do we make the government more effective and efficient? And in essence, if DOGE had asked you, what would you have said, right? And we came up with a very candid, unvarnished look, and that's our first report. That's on our website that came out January 20th to mark 1 year of DOGE. And we've continued that in our current report out today on fast but fair federal firing, where we brought together 10 managers with a combined 181 years of experience who collectively had tried to discipline or remove 22 employees. So we weren't just asking any federal managers. We were asking people who had really gone through this difficult process about what the process was, where it broke down, where it could be improved.
8: And let's pick up right there, because today is that report release date. April, there's a lot of personnel issues you could have focused on. As you mentioned earlier, you both lived through the downsizing in 2025. Why did you decide to pick, as Maureen said, fast but fair federal firing?
6: There are two primary reasons that was the first thing we picked to focus on. One is because it's a really complicated, really thorny topic, and there's a lot of politics attached to that, and a lot of folks have to be very concerned about optics or existing relationships when they're talking about this. We are aggressively nonpartisan, and we also are new, and so we have less skin in the game and are able to tackle that and put forward a straw man, if nothing else, for the rest of the community to respond to. Although I think our report actually is quite detailed, and the ideas that we have are very strong and thoughtful, it's still the first thing that we have seen so far that goes into detail, that talks about how it works now. And only we are in a position also to convene that group and talk about how things work now rather than at the abstract policy level. The other core reason is because all of the foundational changes to government that we identified in our first report and that we are focused on going forward, the root causes of culture issues and sort of constraints include making sure we have the right people in the jobs. And there are many parts of that, but you can't have a healthy workforce without the ability to remove people who are not in the right jobs. And so that's just an unfortunate reality of running any business or any organization, especially one with millions of employees. Sometimes removal is necessary. And if there is a bottleneck there and that can't happen, the ripple effect of not being able to do that is extraordinary. And it prevents the kind of culture change that's going to be necessary for the next version of government, whatever we rebuild from here.
8: Maureen, certainly the Trump administration coming in made no secret that it assumed federal workforce performance was a problem and it took too long to get rid of folks. So maybe there is at least agreement on the core problem, which is it does take too long to get rid of poor performers. But what did you learn while you were doing this work that maybe took you beyond conventional wisdom? Was there some big insight there about why?
7: Yeah. Well, first, I want to say we don't agree that most federal workers are not good workers. I mean, that was something that came up over and over again, that actually most federal workers are great workers and we want to support them. And we also want to recognize that morale for those workers really suffers when you have someone in the job who's not pulling their weight. So that's part of the reason we wanted to focus on it. The big insights. So we like to really get to the root causes of what the problem is. So we kind of just keep asking why. And this one kind of shook out. There were 5 root causes. The first one that I do think was pretty insightful is there is no one process. So we diagrammed the process. We probably went through 20 versions, and it's on our YouTube channel. You can see it. It looks like a spaghetti monster. It's kind of choose your own adventure, like does your employee file a grievance? If so, go up here. You know, that kind of thing. But what we learned is You know, the statutes governing removal for performance, that's 5 U.S.C. 4303, and for conduct, that's 5 U.S.C. 7513, are very, very short. I know you can't see me. I'm in the radio. I'm holding my hand, but it's like a paragraph. And then OPM has a bit more, although if you go on their website, sometimes it looks like it's a four-step process and, you know, you're all done and you can remove the employee. But what we really learned is, okay, that's what's on paper at OPM and the regs. But then you go and your agency has their own regulations, or sometimes it's really just a culture thing about when you remove someone and how difficult it is. And then each bureau has its own culture within the agency. And then beyond that, if you know, the first thing when you call HR and say, I've got an employee with a serious performance or conduct issue, they ask, well, are they covered by a collective bargaining agreement? And if so, which one? And there literally are, or at least were, thousands of collective bargaining agreements. So then you got to figure out what extra protections are in the CBA. And then beyond that, it's going to depend on, as a manager, which HR person and which lawyer you were assigned, and maybe which union rep also, you know, accompanies the employee. And so there is no one process, and that's what makes it incredibly unfair, untransparent for both the employee and the manager, because you don't know what you're getting. So that's only root cause one. Root cause two is that underperformers can game the system, and it's very easy to do so. So, you know, we talked to one attorney. This is a post-removal, but one attorney who said, you know, she had a case that bounced back and forth between the Equal Employment Opportunity Commission, the Merit Systems Protection Board, and the Office of Special Counsel for 10 years. And eventually they had to pay a settlement because the witnesses had died or retired or that kind of thing. But even before removal, what we found is there processes that were created for very legitimate purposes, but that are being gamed by underperformers. So in the 12 cases where we went super, super in depth with managers about exactly every step and how long it took, you know, 10 out of 12, the employee filed an equal employment opportunity complaint with their EEO office. 7 out of 12, they filed a grievance. 6 out of 12, they filed a reasonable accommodation. And 3 out of 12, they filed Family Medical Leave Act. And for the EEO and the grievance, you know, none of those were found to have merit, but it ate up a lot of time. So that's two. I'll go much faster over 3, 4, and 5. 3 and 4 are basically two sides of the same coin, that managers aren't really incentivized to hold employees accountable. And in fact, their career can suffer a setback if, you know, they're perceived as being unfair to employees or there is an EEO complaint against them, that kind of thing. 4 is the culture in HR and OGC dealing with employment and labor relations tend to be very risk averse, and they're not incentivized to support the manager generally. It's a big generalization. And 5 is the managers don't feel like they have the tools and training to hold folks accountable. A particular pain point was writing airtight performance plans, so you could say your employee was not minimally acceptable.
6: We also think that the protections and the processes and the statutes that allow employees to do things like take medical leave or get a reasonable accommodation are super important. And in fact, in the same way that being able to effectively fire someone is actually really good for morale overall, because you don't have people sort of dragging on the productivity of the high performers, the people who are using these processes as loopholes, overusing the protections in the wrong way, creates a lot of noise that makes it harder for people who really are entitled to and need those things to get an effective resolution to their issue. So we believe strongly that those are important, and we want them to be more transparent and more efficient so that we can use them the way they are intended. So it's not necessarily the intent behind the rules, but clearing out the underbrush, as you said, is going to require some statutory and regulatory tweaking.
5: April Harding and Maureen Clovers are co-founders of We the Doers, a fiscally sponsored project of the Fund for Constitutional Government. They're speaking with Federal News Network's Terry Gurdon. Most couples build a retirement plan around the assumption that they'll be navigating retirement together. But every retirement plan eventually becomes a one-person plan. That's why financial planner Tiago Gleeger says one of the most important acts of financial preparation is making sure that a surviving spouse inherits a roadmap, not a maze of decisions, paperwork, and uncertainty. He recently joined Federal News Network's Terry Gurdon for a crucial conversation.
9: You know, it's a morbid topic, but it is one of the most loving and practical planning conversations that we can have, because the idea is that our survivor, whether it's our spouse, whether it's our children, they're not having to create a plan while having to deal with everything emotionally as well. They're just following something that has already been put in place. And so there's a lot of different things that come to play when we think about this topic.
8: And why is this so important for federal employees?
9: I think, Terry, that a lot of people, when they think about retirement, they think about two people. They think about two Social Security checks, two pensions if there's dual feds, or one in the private sector, which is rare these days. And we really don't give very much thought to, what if that's not how life looks like? What if we get a curveball along the way and one of us gets sick and one of us passes early? What are we going to do? How do the finances change? And if we wait too long to plan and that surprises us, then you're left with a whole lot less choices along the way. And so when we think about the death of a spouse, there's a chain reaction that comes into play. In a lot of cases, if it's the Fed that is passing, we're going to see a reduction to the first pension. So that's less income for the survivor. We're also going to see Social Security changes for the person that's left behind. Taxes might go up. And depending on how the survivor elections were elected at retirement, we've seen people lose health insurance in retirement, losing FEHB as a survivor. And so there's a lot of different stuff that comes into play. And so we want to be thinking ahead of the time, ahead of the curve, so that we're not having to recreate the wheel right in the moment.
8: I think something that people forget is that living expenses don't just get divided by two when one spouse passes, right?
9: That's right. The idea that it's 50% cost when one of you is gone just isn't true. You're still going to have a mortgage, although sometimes people do reduce their home size and some of those expenses go down. But it's not exactly half the cost. And in most cases, it could be half the income or sometimes even less. People leave assets behind and their lifestyle changes a little bit. So it's not as linear.
8: Well, let's go back to that case of a federal employee and talk about FERS benefits. One of the benefits is the survivor benefit. How should folks think about that? Should they take a full survivor benefit, ignore it altogether, or find someplace in the middle?
9: I think this can be a very individualized decision. It's expensive, no doubt, right? When we think about a 10% cost to the pension, or in some cases, 5%, that could be tens of thousands of dollars throughout the course of a retirement. If you were a high earner and you're retired for 20, 30 years, that could be, you know, six figures, over $100,000 or more that somebody is paying to potentially the survivor never even need. So we look at this expense wondering, gosh, should I really even pay for this thing along the way? So first thing is that we have to understand protecting the income is really, really critical in retirement, because cash flow, which is the dollars that are coming in, the dollars that are going out, I call this the heartbeat of retirement. So we need to be really conscious about how cash flow changes if the federal employee is going to die. The second thing is, we talked about this loss of health insurance. Well, there's a rule under FERS that if you don't take a survivor benefit pension and you as the federal employee pass, your spouse, if they were not a federal employee themselves, they may lose health insurance benefits. They may lose that coverage or eligibility for FEHB. So that can be really challenging. Depending on what year that happens, they might be forced to go to Medicare. And Medicare, if you're not familiar to the rules in there, if you're over 65, but you haven't applied for Medicare yet, and then you go to apply for it later, now there's tons of penalties on top. So it just gets really, really messy. So that's a big one. And, you know, so some people then look at the partial survivor benefit, where they look at this and say, all right, we don't want to pay the full 10%. Can we pay 5% and then leave a quarter of my pension as a federal retiree if I pass? And the answer is yes, that does also protect the health insurance. But again, if you're leaving now a quarter of your pension, the spouse is also going to lose one Social Security, which we can talk about in a second here. So how much less income is the survivor receiving, and are they even going to be able to live their lives? Right. And I think just one last thing I wanted to add about this one, Terry, there's a lot of talk out there. A lot of people hear about this pension maximization strategy where they'll talk about maybe just replacing that with a life insurance policy. And instead of paying thousands of dollars every year to OPM or to the first pension, I'm just going to take that and put it into a life insurance policy, so my spouse has that when I die. Again, in some cases that can work, but it's been very, very difficult to see a really slam dunk situation where that's appropriate for somebody. I caution people that sometimes it's a sales tactic that people will experience where people are just saying, hey, look, you know, you don't need to pay that, just buy life insurance policy instead. So you have to be really careful when you do those analyses.
8: Tiago Glieger is a certified financial planner at RMG Advisors. Tiago, that's all really important advice. And you also mentioned Social Security. So talk to us about what happens with Social Security in a two-income household.
9: Going back to this idea of, hey, we got two checks from Social Security. It's very consistent. It's very nice. But there are a lot of rules that come into figuring out how to file for Social Security. And people think, well, that's for when we're alive. A lot of this filing strategy has to do with thinking about what if one of us is gone. And so the rule from Social Security is that if one of you passes, one of those Social Security's income streams is going to go away. Now, they do let the survivor keep the higher amount, which is why the claiming strategy that is most relevant to people is for the person who had the highest income throughout their years, therefore the highest Social Security. Usually we see that person wanting to delay their benefit to age 70 because it's not going to increase their own check only. If they die before the other spouse, that spouse is now going to receive a much higher check as well, because again, they're already going to have less income, so that higher income can be beneficial. And so the maximizing the Social Security strategy isn't always the right answer, but we have to look at filing with whether or not one of us is going to be alive 5-10 years into retirement. Are we both going to be alive 20 years into retirement? Because sometimes we make a decision on Social Security what feels good now and not run a scenario where maybe one of us dies a decade in. And now, because we committed to a Social Security filing strategy, now the survivor doesn't have enough income anymore. So I think it has to always be looked at from different angles.
8: As you're talking about all of these different kinds of assets, the thing that comes to my mind is creating a will. Is that sufficient here, or is there more estate planning that you'd recommend?
9: In general, I like to see people have four categories of documents when we're thinking about the loss of a spouse or one of us passing. The will is important. That is for sure. But trusts can also be beneficial, and trusts are not just for really rich people. Average people can get trusts and very simple, cost-effective trusts as well. But financial powers of attorney. When we think about estate planning, it's not just for when we're gone. It's for right before we're gone too. So if one of us is incapable of acting or making a decision. So financial powers of attorney are important. And then the other one are the advanced medical directives. A lot of folks think, hey, I can make a decision for my spouse if something happens and I got to work with the doctors. You cannot. If there is not a legal document in place that says you're allowed to do that, spousal rights don't give you that right, right? So there's a couple of things in there. So the will, the trust, a financial power of attorney, and then the advanced medical directives that we want to make sure those documents are in place. But beyond that, folks think that those documents are in place and that's it. They don't have to do anything else. And there's some interesting rules that have come up over the years in serving feds. And sometimes people elect beneficiaries on their accounts, and that's different than what they put on their estate planning documents, like their will. And the beneficiary elections are going to supersede those wills. So you got to be careful to make sure that your beneficiary elections match your legal documents. Otherwise, money goes to the wrong place. And if there's not a beneficiary election at all, like a bank or a house, that asset is going to go to probate unless you have some sort of joint ownership with something. So we often see houses go to probate instead of, instead of going to a survivor if it's held in single name, or going to the kids. So now you're stuck in probate, and now your heirs are trying to settle the estate, and the asset is not theirs to do very much with. And so these are all the little details and the dusty corners that we want to make sure we address.
8: Tiago, that sounds like such a long list of really hard things to do. Where should people start if they want to begin to have this conversation?
9: It can seem like a very intimidating list. And I don't want people to be scared out of what do they do next. So the first thing to remember is it doesn't have to be fancy. Just create a little chart on a piece of paper that says, here are our assets. Here's what we want it to happen. And we want to understand where the investments are, what are our sources of income. And really, this is just getting organized and making sure we understand where all of our assets are. And then we can think about, where do we want those little arrows to go? Which account goes to whom? Is my survivor still going to be able to meet their needs if they have this much income? And those are some conversations you can have together. Hey, if our income on a monthly basis goes from 5,000 to 3,000, is one of us going to be able to survive? How do we still pay the mortgage? Are there enough assets left over that I can meet my lifestyle needs and deal with what I need to? That is so much more planning than a lot of people have done so far. So starting there is a really good place.
5: 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He's speaking with Federal News Network's Terry Gurdon. And that's it for today's episode of Your Federal Life. Until next time, I'm Drew Friedman.
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13: From ABC News, I'm Chuck Severson. 25 years after 9/11, a solemn and tear-filled annual New York City ceremony continues. The bell rung marking the time that United Airlines Flight 93 crashed into a field in Shanksville, Pennsylvania. Vice President Vance with Presidents Biden, Obama, George W. Bush, and Clinton are there. The reading of names of the over 2,700 killed from the attack on the Twin Towers.
14: Gerard P. Dewan.
15: Sulaimani Kasamali Danani.
13: At the Pentagon, where President Trump and First Lady Melania are attending.
16: Here at the Pentagon, service members and civilians alike entered the smoke and fire to bring their teammates home to safety.
13: Chairman of the Joint Chiefs of Staff, General Dan Crane.
16: My fellow Americans, and most importantly, the survivors and the families of the fallen that are here with us today. Thank you for being here to mourn, to honor, and to most importantly, remember those we lost here today 25 years ago.
13: No surprise to analysts in the past hours when the latest inflation report came out. The consumer price index didn't go down or up from last month, says ABC's Jim Ryan.
17: The driving force behind the 3.4% increase in consumer prices in the past 13 months is the cost of energy, specifically gasoline and diesel fuel. The Fed's favorite throttle for stubborn inflation is to hike interest rates to slow consumer spending and borrowing. A majority on Wall Street expect that to happen next week.
13: Oil prices have eased today, but the price for Brent crude, the international standard, is still over $100 a barrel. Wall Street's major indexes are rebounding, recovering much of last week's losses. 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
13: OpenAI, one of the companies driving the artificial intelligence revolution, is reported considering slowing down development. ABC's Karen Hua in Washington.
20: Anthropic says it blocked several attempts to use its AI to develop biological weapons. In one case, it says a lab outside the U.S. used the model to research a dangerous strain of bird flu and how it could spread to humans. The company says the users tried to hide what they were doing, and the company quickly moved to ban them. Lawmakers on Capitol Hill are calling for safety guardrails.
13: The pilot who spotted a shivering teen in a capsized boat in Alaska is speaking out. ABC's Hannah Batah.
21: The teenager was stranded for 3 days after setting out Friday with his brother and cousin from Savuna, Alaska, 40 miles from Russia. Their 18-foot skiff flipped over Saturday, leaving him clinging to the hull. His brother and cousin did not survive. When they failed to return Sunday, local officials alerted the Coast Guard. Help finally came from Lieutenant Commander Jonathan Resch and his crew.
13: A new study finds that what you watch on social media can directly impact your mood and self-image. ABC's Yuri Benajud.
22: In the study out of Canada, researchers looked at more than 300 young women and had them watch a mix of TikTok videos. Videos that idealized thinness were found to lead women to focus on their appearance and lead to more negative emotions. But on the flip side, ones about body positivity appeared to actually boost mood.
13: The study focused on adults. Chuck Sievertson, ABC News.
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25: 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I'm Navy veteran and journalist Phil Briggs, reporting for the military veteran website ConnectingVets.com. Now this week, we've got an incredible interview for you about the recent raid in Venezuela, where elite U.S. military forces, like 1st Special Forces Operational Detachment Delta, or Delta Force, successfully extracted the notorious Venezuelan president, Nicolas Maduro, and brought him to the U.S. to be tried on drug trafficking charges. Shortly after the raid, my colleague, Special Forces and Ranger veteran, author, and acclaimed journalist Jack Murphy published on the website thehighside.substack.com an article entitled "Bold Delta Force Raid Leads to Capture of Maduro." But what really made this article stand out from the mainstream reporting we've all seen were the incredible details that Jack was able to include as a journalist with deep connections within the intelligence and special operations community. So here to go behind the scenes of this daring raid is Special Forces veteran, my buddy Jack Murphy. Jack, welcome back to Eye on Vets, brother.
26: Hey, Phil. Thanks for having me again.
25: Always good. And thought of you, I mean, almost called you over the weekend to just be like, hey,
0: what's really going on. And before we even dive into that, is it unusual to you, being a former Ranger, being former Special Forces, like how much we're seeing real time in an operation like this? Because I was always under the impression that these types of stories are obscure blips on the world news radar and no one ever connects the dots between U.S. intelligence, maybe CIA, maybe government. Is it weird we're even talking about this so openly?
26: Not anymore. You know, the speed of communications has, you know, sped up a lot over the last couple decades. And with social media, we saw both in Caracas and we saw in Abbottabad in 2011, you know, some of the first reports that there's a raid going on is local people on social media recording, why is there a helicopter over my city? What the hell's going on? So that's part of it. But the other part that, you know, I'm not particularly surprised that we're talking about this is, yes, these units do clandestine and low visibility operations around the world, stuff that you and I just don't hear about. But when they do kinetic operations, especially big, big like centerpiece operations like this, and abduct the leader of a country out of his palace and Shanghai him to a U.S. naval ship, that's going to come out in the press. Like, you're not hiding that. And sure enough, President Trump and the chairman of the Joint Chiefs of Staff, Marco Rubio and Pete Hegseth, did a press conference on it, you know, just like 12 hours later, and kind of laid out, not in granular detail, but quite a bit of detail about how the operation unfolded. So, yeah, we're in a new era of information transparency where it's basically impossible to have a unit that is overtly conducting combat operations and also maintain secrecy.
0: And certainly not in a country where people have cell phones, too. You're more likely to get away with it in the middle of Central Africa than you would.
26: And conducting airstrikes and kidnapping the president. Yeah, I mean, that's going to come out.
0: All right. Let's just jump in. I'll just glean from the lead here to the article, and we'll kind of dive in from here. Because, again, this is incredible writing, incredible insight into what we just witnessed. But you kick off by saying a bold nighttime raid in Caracas executed by Delta Force and 160th Special Operations Aviation Regiment. Cool squadron name, too, by the way. The Night Stalkers.
26: Yeah,
0: always
26: yeah.
0: Love that. That's basically the people that give the rides to the elite Special Operations.
26: They have the hard part of the mission, as far as I'm concerned.
0: Oh, you got to fly them in and get them out. And
26: yeah.
0: It's a two-way range when you're in the air.
26: Absolutely.
0: It cannot be fun dropping into a situation, no matter where you are in the world. But you described the air package overhead, totaling more than 150 aircraft. They went on to capture Venezuelan President Nicolas Maduro and his wife Celia Flores. The mission was called Operation Absolute Resolve. And as we just described here in the start, not your typical Joint Special Operations Command, a capture-kill raid, but was designed to serve as an arrest warrant based on a Department of Justice indictment against Maduro and his regime. In this sense, Delta operators were escorts to federal law enforcement officers. The preparation was over months and months. We'll get into that a little bit later this hour. The coordination of the CIA, National Security Agency, National Geospatial Intelligence Agency, and under the command of Air Force General Dan Kane, who formerly was the chairman of the Joint Chiefs of Staff, and prior to that worked as the head of the Joint Special Operations Command. So he kind of knew Black Ops firsthand. This is his bread and butter, so to speak. So having said all that, let's begin with my first question. Is it weird that we're using a military asset like Delta for something that seems more law enforcement?
26: Yeah, that's an interesting question. So the FBI hostage rescue team has a long history of working with JSOC. Delta helped stand that unit up. Many years ago when I was a part of operations in Iraq with the Special Ops Task Force, we had a couple FBI agents from HRT out with us. Maybe the most direct comparison would be some of the rendition operations that Delta Force did in Libya, probably about 10 years ago now, where they went over to Libya and they grabbed terrorists. They had FBI agents embedded in their task force to actually make an arrest, because they're serving an arrest warrant that the United States has issued. And so this maintains that chain of custody, that a law enforcement officer is placing them under arrest, and they're then transported back to the United States for prosecution.
0: Okay, so not unheard of if you're in the know. Got it. What do you say to those who say he got reverse iced, though? I heard John Stewart use that term recently. ICE gets a bunch of people and then swoops them off to another country. And we here are swooping into another country and bringing somebody, a foreign national, back to ours to be tried.
26: Well, same with that Honduran drug baron that we pardoned and sent back home. But then we're kidnapping Maduro and bringing him here for prosecution. It's goofy, I admit.
0: I mean, goofy being an understatement. Is it safe to say there's some hypocrisy going on here? We pardon one drug dealing foreign leader, and then we swoop in and we get another foreign leader and bring him to justice.
26: I think hypocrisy is a fundamental part of politics, and I can even accept the hypocrisy to a certain extent because the pragmatism that's necessary to make deals in the national or international arena. But that said, we are, in my opinion, in an era of increased hypocrisy, contradiction, incoherence, and irrationality. To the point that it's hard to reconcile any of those things or make any sort of sense of them in your mind. And I think it's part of the era we're in. It's an age of shamelessness, it feels like.
0: I like that almost as much as reverse iced. An age of shamelessness. All right.
26: Now that said, I have no sympathy for Nicolas Maduro. I have no sympathy for the Manuel Noriegas or the terrorists that we scooped up in Libya. You know, they're not good guys. Soleimani was a really bad guy, and the world is a better place without him. But the question you have to ask is, just because this action is anti-Iranian, anti-Al-Qaeda, okay, but is it also pro-America? That's the bigger question, and I think that's the question that listeners will have to come to their own conclusions about. You know, I can give my opinion, but that's all it is. I'd certainly encourage people to think about that.
0: Yeah, and that's really what the entire tenor of this conversation I hope to be. It's just something to think about. And we're going to get back to the cool guy details here in a minute. But I got to ask, do administrations, this isn't about Trump, this isn't about Obama, this is just about U.S. government in general, do they always need to seek congressional approval to make a kinetic strike against somebody that is obviously doing harm to the world? I mean,
26: so I'm not a lawyer, but the president does have quite a bit of authority to deploy military forces, particularly if there's an imminent threat against the United States. And then he would have to inform Congress afterwards, possibly, you know, get a declaration of war, all the other stuff that goes along with that. But then the imminent threat aspect of it is our government saying that, well, they're shipping fentanyl, you know, whatever drug into the United States and killing Americans, and that constitutes an imminent threat to America. How the AUMF authorizes, preparation of the battle space in Venezuela is beyond me. I mean, you're going to have to talk to a lawyer that can explain that one, because, again, that's one of those contradictions that's hard for me to reconcile. But then in the press conference, they're like, yeah, we want the oil. And you can't make the claim, though, that oil in the ground in Venezuela is an imminent threat to American lives. Like, that just doesn't make any sense.
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25: 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Now, after the news broke of the recent Delta Force raid, where elite U.S. military forces extracted the notorious self-proclaimed leader of Venezuela, Nicolas Maduro, I read an incredibly detailed article about the mission from my colleague and Special Forces veteran Jack Murphy. Because of his personal experience in special operations and his deep connections in the intelligence community, he was able to get some details that were previously unreported. So here we jump into the part of our conversation where we talked about the immediate pivot from a case that targeted a drug-dealing leader that posed an immediate threat to U.S. citizens to our takeover of the entire country and their oil industry.
26: So they use this pretext of, you know, drug trafficking, and it is a pretext. I mean, you can watch that press conference for yourself, and I mean, they just come right out and say it, like, yeah, we're getting oil, man.
0: Yeah, you know, and then to say it's a threat directly, the drugs themselves are a threat. I could understand Osama bin Laden was a threat.
26: Right.
0: And the whole Al-Qaeda, going all the way back to its origin, the Mujahideen, you know, I mean, I can understand.
26: Soleimani, I mean, was launching strikes. He had American blood on his hands.
0: Oh, my gosh, the countless strikes against U.S. forces in Iraq during GWAT. But then, you know, you look at Osama bin Laden and the pretext to even the war on terror with 9/11. You know, I can connect those dots and say, if you got to go somewhere and take out a bad guy, yeah. But those are different scenarios than a bunch of amped up free Americans doing lines of blow in the bathroom, you know, that they willingly chose to do at a nightclub. Those were people getting high that legit wanted to be doing it. I mean,
26: yeah, I mean, interestingly, you know, JSOC and Delta Force, they went after Pablo Escobar in the early 1990s. But that was because Pablo took down a civilian airliner. To kill, I can't remember the whole story, but to kill one person on that airliner, he blew up an airplane full of people. And that put himself in a totally different arena of international terrorism.
0: Oh, okay. So I had no idea. So there is, to some degree, a precedent with us chasing down drug dealers using military assets.
26: Oh, sure. Yes. They were non-state actors, though, okay? They were drug cartels. This is the, you know, his presidency is deemed illegitimate. You know, the election may have been rigged and a joke, but like it or not, he was the de facto leader of Venezuela.
0: Yeah. So much more than just a drug dealer when, as you'd mentioned, just seconds later, they're like, and now that we got control, we're also going to take care of all this oil for you. Like, yeah. Okay, which came first, chicken or egg? Which came first, cocaine or petroleum? I'm not sold.
26: Yeah.
0: All right. Let's talk about preparation for this. This is where your article really gets fascinating. I was amazed at some of the details you can glean. Again, I respect our community enough to know that, you know, when you say source or sources, you know, we're not naming them here, but it's not because you're just making this up. This isn't spinning yarn. This isn't a fictional narrative or a fantasy. You guys have, you as a former member of the special operations community, do know some unique individuals. It's endlessly fascinating.
26: So just to touch on that about the use of anonymous sources, I mean, there's always a question, well, why do they need to be anonymous, which is an understandable question. And yeah. A lot of times sources don't need to be anonymous. In this case, they are, because they are people in and around the United States government that have access to certain information. And if their names became public, they could potentially be prosecuted by the Department of Justice. And that's why anonymous sources have to be used. I'm a journalist. I have First Amendment rights, freedom of speech, freedom of the press, but a journalist's sources do not have those freedoms in the same way, and the government could go after them. And hence, yeah. That's why I use anonymous sources in this article, and why I even curtailed some of the information I was told. There's information about intelligence gathering and how we knew what we knew that I made a little vague in certain parts of the article. When it comes to sources, like human sources in foreign countries, you have to be very careful about that, because, you know, if one of our spies, a CIA guy, got exposed, that's really bad. But he's going to get, you know, a black eye, literally or figuratively, and kicked out of the country. If it's an intelligence source, a recruited foreign source overseas, that guy will be brought down into a basement and shot. And I mean, end of story. So you need to be really careful about that.
0: Well, you definitely treated it right here, and let's take a peek behind the curtain here. Just a couple of the facts I learned from this article. Again, talking about Operation Absolute Resolve and the capture of Venezuelan President Nicolas Maduro, and we talk about kind of the setup to this. They actually made a mock-up of where he was staying, and in addition to that, the intelligence prep work included finding out some really cool granular details. Share with me a little bit about that. Even the importance of knowing about his pets. That's so cool.
26: So that was a comment that the chairman of the Joint Chiefs of Staff made, that we were tracking where he was going, where he lived, what he was doing, even what his pets were. And that comment probably isn't too far from the truth. My understanding is that we recruited a source very close to Maduro, and I will leave it at that. The source was able to tell the United States intelligence community almost in real time about Maduro's movements. And we were tracking him in that manner for a couple weeks. As far as some of the other preparation that went into this, one of the things that really enabled this operation was a couple high-level defectors from the Venezuelan government over the last year or so. One of them was an intelligence chief. The other was one of the people that ran a state-owned oil company in Venezuela. And the CIA was able to use those guys to gain a lot of insight into what was going on inside Venezuela and figure out who we can work with in Venezuela. Who can we use as an intelligence source? Who can we use as a support agent? And we did, in fact, recruit a source network inside Venezuela. The CIA put some people on the ground in August, and they began establishing this network. As they got closer to the operation itself, they did things like emplacing various pieces of technical gear, like beacons for bombing targets or electronic jammers in key places, and these types of activities to sort of prepare the environment for the operation that was to come. So that's one part of, you know, what happened. And then, of course, the source that was recruited closer to Maduro. And then some of the other things that were done in the run-up to this, the lights in Caracas blinked out. just as this operation was taking place, which is the same thing that happened in Abbottabad, Pakistan, when the SEALs went in to kill bin Laden. So, I mean, and President Trump, he said we did that with certain expertise that we have. Make of that what you will. I've also been told that we took control of the communications, the military communication system, as that operation unfolded. So those are some of the things that were done in the run-up to this operation to prepare for it.
0: So we have the ability to turn the lights out.

0: Not to mention the fact that the power that enables the security systems just immediately goes out. So you've got, right, you know, a window of time there. Another cool thing you talked about as far as this mission goes, you talked about like flying in with the 160th there and masking the terrain.
1: Terrain masking, yeah. That's a technique that helicopter pilots will use. And basically you fly almost nape of the earth. You're flying like 100 feet off the ground. And what you're doing is you're positioning your helicopter's ingress path with a terrain feature between you and the enemy's radar installations. So you're using a mountain or a hilltop to conceal your movement as you come in. And then as you pop up over that terrain feature, maybe they see you, but by then it's too late. In this case, as they were coming up over that last terrain feature, we had all kinds of aircraft in the air doing suppressive airstrikes. And so they started eliminating those air defense units to create a path for the 160th pilots to fly into the target area. I believe it was a couple little birds, two Chinooks, and six or seven Blackhawks, I believe.
0: Wow, that's cool.
1: And the assault force was made up of a C Squadron of Delta Force and elements of 3rd Ranger Battalion. Those were the two elements on the assault team. Again, as we mentioned earlier, two FBI HRT guys were along for the ride to make the arrest.
2: What does digital transformation look like in an agency operating every day at the intersection of security, trade, and travel? How can emerging technologies, data, and AI help U.S. Customs and Border Protection strengthen its mission and better equip those on the front line? And how does an organization as operationally complex as CBP move faster and innovate? Join host Michael J. Keegan as he explores these questions and more with James McCamnett, Chief Digital Transformation Officer at U.S. Customs and Border Protection.
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4: This is CBS Eye on Veterans, the weekly show that looks at life through the eyes of our military vets, and I'm Navy veteran Phil Briggs. Now we've been talking about Operation Absolute Resolve, where Delta Force and elite special operations teams recently captured and removed the president of Venezuela, Nicolas Maduro, in a covert pre-dawn mission almost straight out of Hollywood. Our guest Jack Murphy, Special Forces veteran and journalist, recently wrote an article for The High Side, national security news outlet, and revealed some granular details about the mission from sources whose identity must be withheld for operational security. We talked about a rare FBI unit that works alongside special operations forces and was there for the capture of Maduro.
5: Yeah, the FBI HRT team is very interesting to me because they are, in a sense, operators. Some people would probably cringe at me using that term, but they're highly trained. They know how to do close quarter battle and hostage rescues, and they've gotten very good at what they do. If you remember the Bunker Boy story from a handful of years ago, mm-hmm. where that crazy guy kidnapped the kid and brought him in the bunker, and the HRT successfully rescued the kid. So they are assaulters, you could say. They do diving, they do parachuting, all that special ops type stuff, but they are also badged FBI agents that can collect evidence, do investigations, and make arrests. And that's something that Delta Force doesn't do. By design, it doesn't do that because of some of the laws that we have, posse comitatus and so forth, about the military operating domestically, which actually brings me to a funny point. Going into a country like Mexico or Panama, Venezuela, wherever, and grabbing up a drug cartel guy is a time-honored technique that the DEA calls habeas grabis.
4: That's an actual term for it.
5: That's a nickname. It's not an official term, but it's a term that has been used in those communities for a while.
4: See, this is the stuff you get by talking to Jack Murphy. You're not going to read this in the Post. The Times doesn't have this. You gotta be with somebody that's smoked cigars and drank some bourbon with tier one guys to get these kinds of things. Is it true, you think, that they actually built a structure similar to the where he was staying in order to practice getting in and getting out and knowing, you know, your infill and your exfill technique?
5: Yes, my understanding is they did have a full-scale mock-up that was pretty detailed, and I'm not sure exactly where there's one or two places where it could have been, but suffice to say it was in the Fort Bragg area, North Carolina, where they did those rehearsals.
4: And to think somewhere out there in America is like a group of contractors and carpenters and stuff that have this super secret contract where, hey, what are you building over there? Nothing.
5: Yeah. Nothing, dude. I think a lot of those guys are actually former special ops guys themselves that get these contracts. And yeah, you're kind of right. I mean, there are these people who are cleared, like, you know, you're at least going to be limitedly read on to whatever's going on.
4: All right. Some more fun facts from this article. Talk about some of the military hardware or just, you know, what is in one of these mission sets. You'd mentioned 150 aircraft, but talk to me a little bit about like some of the tools we use just in the nature of these type of operations.
5: Oh, well, I mean, I think most people are familiar at this point from films, if nothing else. You know, these guys are jocked up with the body armor and night vision and all kinds of weaponry. But they're also going to carry all kinds of manual ballistic and explosive breaching tools. That's going to be a big thing, especially in Latin America, if you've ever been down there. There's a lot of security. There's a lot of barbed wire. There's a lot of heavy doors. that you would have to get through. And as the operators came up and they cleared this structure, Maduro was in the process of trying to close the steel door on a panic room that he was trying to hide in. And that's when the Delta guys caught up with him and he was placed under arrest. Him and his wife were both placed under arrest.
6: And then, of course, the aircraft we're talking that are, you know, above just for the opening salvo of a mission like this, the aircraft, you know, are everything from what, F-22s and
5: Fighters, bombers, remotely piloted drones, all that stuff is up there. I should also mention, too, that this operation involved the deployment of a Ranger battalion, a Delta Force squadron, and a SEAL Team 6 squadron. And the SEALs hit secondary targets in Venezuela at the same time that all of this was going on. And unfortunately, I'm not totally understanding just yet what those targets were. We'll probably find out about that in the future. But they were involved.
6: Let's take a sidebar real quick and just talk about what appeared to be what a photo that Trump himself had posted to his Truth Social account of a captured Maduro in what appeared to be a DEA jacket. At what point did he get the Nike tracksuit, do you think?
5: So I think that happened once they got on the USS Iwo Jima. When the assault force came back and landed on the Iwo Jima, that was when Maduro was transferred from FBI custody to DEA custody. And I imagine that's because FBI did the op because they have a long relationship with Delta. But the indictment against Maduro is for drug trafficking. So he was turned over to the DEA, and they maintained custody of him, bringing him back to the United States.
6: Oh, okay. So there's a little more signaling going on than what we think with these pictures. You know, the DEA jacket shows that he's wanted on drug crimes. The Nike tracksuit shows, like many tracksuits through the generations, that he is a drug dealer.
5: Need some more gold chains, maybe.
6: Right, or something. Should have let him take his sleep mask off at least. I don't know what that was about, but that's
5: it's you know, that it's interesting that picture. I mean, Trump posted it, so I mean he had his reasons. But I'm told that Maduro has been treated as a de facto head of state. That's why they didn't put him in an orange jumpsuit, and they didn't they tried to keep him away from the news helicopters. They didn't necessarily want to do a perp walk with him. And I've also been told that he's been video recorded almost constantly since they grabbed him up. The reason being, in case the Department of Justice or the military at any point has to refute allegations that torture was used. So they want to have, you know, irrefutable evidence.
6: All right. So it's more than just my comical take on fashion. Got it. Okay. All right. So many fascinating things in this article. This wasn't without sort of a two-way fight, though. And I hadn't heard until I'd read this article that we were hit by enemy fire.
5: Yes. I'm still finding out more about this operation and may end up writing more about it. I've been told that the number of enemy KIA during this operation is somewhere around 80. That includes, according to the Cuban government, 32 Cuban officers that were ostensibly Maduro's bodyguard, which tells you a couple of things. Obviously, there's a Cuban nexus to all of this. But furthermore, why does Maduro need Cubans to guard him? He doesn't trust his own countrymen to do that. Somebody that has popular support is, you know, going to have people from his country guarding him, right? If he was a legitimate leader. So these are questions to ask. I'm told that there were two civilian casualties. We blew up a radio tower and it fell over on a shack that, you know, some local civilians were using as a home. So, I mean, any kind of collateral damage is tragic, but I do think they tried to minimize it as best they could on this operation. As far as other engagements, I mean, one of the helicopters got shot up on the way in, but maintained, you know, it was flyable, and they continued with the mission. And then on the way out, there were more suppressive fires from airstrikes, and it sounds like the helicopters may have suppressed some enemy positions as well.
6: Which, again, speaks to what you said at the top of the interview here, is that, you know, some of the biggest heroes are not necessarily the guys kicking in doors, but it's the 160th. You know, the Night Stalkers flying in. I mean, you're flying the plane. You're not, you can't even really defend yourself that well.
5: It's hard to articulate to people just how talented those pilots are, and the things that they can do with their aircraft. You'd be amazed. I've been on them and watched them set a helicopter down on a street in the middle of Mosul, Iraq at night with telephone wires and electrical wires all around us fluttering in the rotor wash. And they're able to maneuver that aircraft just in the perfect place, get you right down, put you where you belong. I've been on little birds landing on rooftops and stuff like that. I mean, again, not trying to like make this about me. I'm just saying it's it's incredibly impressive what those pilots are able to do.
6: So cool. Yeah. In fact, I remember talking to the author of the book, The Making of a Night Stalker, incredible book. And even in your memoirs, I was it your memoir that talks about John Waning or where you're sitting on the...
5: That might have been me.
6: Yeah. Yeah. You described the term for sitting on the edge of the chopper, you know, the gun ready, straddling it almost like a horse.
5: Yeah, sitting on the pod of the little bird facing forward. Yeah, John Waning it.
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4: 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And we're rolling into the new year with a story as explosive as the fireworks on New Year's Eve. Jack Murphy, a Special Forces veteran and journalist, recently dropped an article on the High Side, national security news outlet, that gives us a behind-the-scenes look at the capture of the notorious president of Venezuela, Nicolas Maduro, by U.S. Special Operations. We'll wrap this hour with a deeper look into the mission, an interesting note about the U.S. Navy's role, and hear some important takeaways from Jack, who's personally been involved in classified missions as a Ranger and Special Forces. USS Iwo Jima. Just a little bit about that. Like, so he went from his compound and we got him and then flew to a Navy ship.
5: Right. I believe they launched from that ship also. So off the coast, and I mean, I'm not a Navy guy, but the Iwo Jima is like an amphibious strike aircraft, I think it's called, or amphibious assault craft or something. And it's one of those, it has a flat top, sort of like an aircraft carrier, but I believe they only fly helicopters and Ospreys off of it, like rotary wing aircraft. And then inside the hull of the aircraft, the Marines can take their amphibious landing craft off of it and go to shore. So yeah, again, I'm not a Navy guy, but that was the platform that they used.
6: Yeah, so cool. And I never got my surface warfare pin while I was in because I was just a lowly journalist. But I'll say that it is impressive, those kinds of ships. We've got a tool in the box for just about everything in the Navy. Shout out to the men and women of USS Iwo Jima. You guys are awesome.
5: Yeah, especially whichever, you know, lowly private got wind of the operation and bet on, what is it, Poly Market against the Maduro regime the day before the operation. Did you see that?
6: No.
5: Yeah, somebody got on there and, you know, this one of these things where you can like bet against futures. It's like short selling, basically. And this guy, we don't know who, short sold the Maduro regime that it was going to be, hit in the next 24 hours than it was. And this guy put like 40,000 in and he drew like over $100,000+ the next day. And I have no idea who that was. I'm telling a joke that, you know, I imagine some like private chipping paint on the hull of the aircraft and gets wind that this mission's taking place, sees the helicopters taking off and gets on his cell phone. It's like, bye, bye, bye.
6: That's the E4 Mafia for you, baby. That is a brilliant.
5: Would it surprise you, though, if that came out, if that was the case?
6: Not at all. That would not. As a former E4 and, you know, kind of a derelict myself, definitely not. Not surprising at all. I think it's only a matter of time before we can bet on war things on DraftKings or on, you know, FanDuel.
5: That's what they're already doing that on, I think it's called Poly Market.
6: You're such a nerd, Jack. I love it. You know all these dark things about the internet. That is great.
5: Yeah, it's my speciality.
6: The Dark Corners of the World, featuring Jack Murphy, your host. Let's look forward a little bit now. We've talked so much about this mission and kind of behind the curtain, but it remains to be seen, you know, after we pick up Maduro, he gets brought all the way from this Venezuela Navy ship. He's in New York. He's rooming with P. Diddy or something there in a jail in Brooklyn. Trump comes out and says, we're going to run it, meaning the U.S. government. What the heck does that mean?
5: Yeah, I mean, it doesn't really mean anything, does it? You know, when we go and do these things, so often the transition plan is simply, good luck, bro. You got this, you know, and you know, we've seen how that works out. And all of our partner forces from South Vietnam to Afghanistan to Iraq and elsewhere. But I think, in my understanding of this operation is, you know, despite some of the bluster, that this operation was seen more as a policy change rather than a regime change. And now we get into a game of semantics, of course. But why I point that out is that we removed Maduro, but we left the other key leaders in Venezuela in place. We didn't remove them. And so we're hoping to create this sort of like leadership gap that will be filled with new people that are more amenable to working with the United States government. And I think that's what Marco Rubio and Donald Trump are looking for, is a sort of fresh batch of leaders in Venezuela that are willing to work with, frankly, American oil companies.
6: You know, anytime you do that, you run the risk of like okay, you have a policy initiative and you've rolled out your military assets, you've deposed a leader. So you own the policy on paper, but you don't own the back streets in the rural heartland of this country. So what happens, as we saw in Iraq and Afghanistan, the locals can be easily turned to think that, well, now this is an anti-colonial, an anti-imperial initiative, and get out the big, bad American Westerners and fight for your right to party.
5: Yeah.
6: Do we run the risk of these, and what's the group I've heard about? Colectivos? The people that are loyalists to Maduro? Do we run the risk of them running around the street saying, look what America's trying to do to you? It's stealing our natural resources. Like, do they run this risk of this whole thing going sideways now on the back streets? Because people are like, yeah, I don't want to get ripped off by an American.
5: Yeah, no, there's definitely a risk there. And there are many Venezuelans who are understandably upset by this and upset by the instability that their government is going through right now. You know, even if everything goes according to plan, I've been told that America's reception in Venezuela is going to be icy, to say the least. There's going to be a bit of an uphill battle there. But it's also telling that there hasn't been, like, riots in the streets. There hasn't been, like, a resistance organization or insurgency kicking up in Caracas or elsewhere. You haven't seen any of that. And what can we take away from that? I mean, maybe it's that people are, you know, kind of okay with him going. You know, this is, he may have outlived his welcome, not for me to say, but that there haven't been, like, widespread protest movements or whatever. It seems like maybe it's not the biggest thing over the long term. But, I mean, it remains to be seen. I mean, you're right. Like, all of this could go sideways very quickly.
6: So, like, basically, if the average Venezuelan's daily life doesn't radically improve, or at least feel like it's on the road to improvement, those people that were pretty impartial or frankly disgusted by Maduro, they could easily be swayed to be like, yeah, 6 months in, a year in, life just gets even worse. They could be convinced that this whole thing was, you know, bad, and it's the dang Americans' fault.
5: Yeah, I mean, the VP was sworn in after Maduro was kidnapped. And it remains to be seen how much popular support she's going to have. But right now, she has some support. Yeah, I mean, it's a sort of transitory time for the Venezuelans. And I mean, I understand that everyone feels very nervous down there.
6: And it just kind of echoes of GWAT to me, because I'd imagine in all those cities, there was a time when they were like, yes, Saddam Hussein's gone, thank you. And then it's impossible to get your daily life done. And a year and a half later, you're like, what have you done?
5: It becomes, you know, even the people who supported you, you know, who didn't like Saddam or didn't like Maduro, but then 5 years later, they're like, why are the Americans still here? Yeah. Like, why are you still in my country? I don't get it. What are you doing here? And, you know, we can say that it's not colonialism, but if you have 100,000 American soldiers in South Vietnam or in Iraq, or if you put a lot of troops into Venezuela, that feels a hell of a lot like colonialism to the people that live there. And sometimes we don't really understand that as Americans.
6: Now that's where we'll leave it for this week. But to hear the full interview with Jack Murphy about this covert mission, you got to check out the CBS Eye on Veterans podcast. And for more incredible national security reporting, you got to check out Jack Murphy on the High Side at highside.substack.com. I'm Navy veteran Phil Briggs, and we'll be back again next week with more stories from our incredible military vets on CBS Eye on Veterans.
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23: I'm Mike Dubusky. Tributes today across the country are marking those lost 25 years ago in the 9/11 attacks in New York City.
24: And my brother, Joseph Michael Giacconi. The pain is still there. The void in my family will never be completely healed.
23: Family members of the victims speaking at the World Trade Center Memorial. Right now they're reading off the names of the victims as they do every year at Ground Zero. ABC News Chief Justice Correspondent Pierre Thomas has more on the threat environment the attacks left in their wake.
25: Not only do you have the threat from ISIS and Al-Qaeda, which still have thousands of members worldwide, you're also seeing people being radicalized online and through social media. There's concern about technology, drones, and just yesterday, the Department of Homeland Security told us that they're concerned that terrorists are using AI to try to build better explosives and biological weapons.
23: The first ever so-called Republican midterm convention wrapping up last night in Dallas. President Trump hoping to energize his base amid high oil prices fueled by the war in Iran. ABC News Chief White House Correspondent Mary Bruce has more on what Americans are paying at the pump.
26: Oil and gas prices continue to rise. Oil now hovering around $104 a barrel. Gas at $4.29 a gallon. That is up $1.35 since the war began. And diesel yesterday for the first time ever hit $6 a gallon.
23: Speaking of rising costs, gas prices are driving inflation up by 3.4% in August compared to a year ago. That's according to the latest government report. It's about what analysts had been expecting, but it is a key metric for the Federal Reserve, which meets next week to consider the direction of interest rates. And federal health officials have declared the parasitic outbreak tied to lettuce over. Two people had died in the nation's largest ever cyclosporiasis outbreak. You're listening to ABC News.
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23: OpenAI, one of the companies driving the artificial intelligence boom, is reportedly considering slowing down development as major AI firms face increased public concern and congressional scrutiny.
1: Anthropic says it blocked several attempts to use its AI to develop biological weapons. In one case, it says a lab outside the U.S. used the model to research a dangerous strain of bird flu and how it could spread to humans. The company says the users tried to hide what they were doing, and the company quickly moved to ban them. Lawmakers on Capitol Hill are calling for safety guardrails.
23: ABC's Karen Hua reporting. A surrogate mother's effort in Texas to win custody of the child she carried for a California couple has hit a legal roadblock.
2: What would have been a standard surrogacy contract was complicated when Omar Ahmed and Nasheen Gilkar learned that the fetus McKenna West was carrying had a life-threatening heart condition. They opted to terminate the pregnancy, but West refused.
3: I didn't think that I could live with myself.
2: She left her home in Alaska and came to Texas to give birth. A judge has now reaffirmed the custody of the baby's biological parents. West's attorneys are asking the U.S. Supreme Court to step in. Jim Ryan, ABC News in Dallas-Fort Worth.
23: Ben Shelton and Francis Tiafoe will make history when they face each other tonight in the men's semifinal at the U.S. Open. One of them will be the first Black American in the men's U.S. Open since Arthur Ashe was there more than 50 years ago. I'm Mike Dubusky, ABC News.
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8: 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The National Park Service has designated the 9/11 Pentagon Memorial as an affiliated area. The National Park Service, the Department of Defense, and the Pentagon Memorial Fund signed a memorandum of agreement earlier this week to create a formal affiliation with the National Park Service. The agreement leaves ownership and day-to-day management of the memorial by DOD unchanged. The Environmental Protection Agency violated its union contract, a third-party arbitrator has found. Federal News Network's Drew Friedman reports.
9: EPA did not issue notice or provide an opportunity to bargain before it pursued reorganization and reduction in force plans last year. That's according to a new arbitration decision. That decision orders EPA to reinstate the laid-off employees as well as bargain in good faith with the National Treasury Employees Union. But those orders are not yet a done deal. Drew Friedman, Federal News Network.
8: 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I'm Eric White.
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4: one of the most respected technology and public sector leaders in America. Throughout her extraordinary career, Terry has helped transform how government uses technology to better serve citizens. She has served as the CIO for the state of Michigan, the state of California, and was the IO for the Department of Defense, now the Department of War. She continues to shaping the future of digital government through her work through the Center for Digital Government today. And Terry, it's just wonderful to have you on Leaders and Legends. Thank you for joining us.
5: Well, thank you for having me, Aileen. I really appreciate it.
4: So, Terry, before we start talking about technology, which, you know, I always love to talk about, I'd love to start with a little bit more about you as a leader and your leadership journey. Looking back, what sparked your interest in really becoming this really, really big leader in technology?
5: Well, Aileen, I'd like to tell you that it was very well planned and that it was a part of a strategic mission, but it was really more just looking at my interest. I actually started life as a programmer and a COBOL programmer of all those, you know, crazy things in the world. But I was in the automotive industry, and what I realized at some point was that while I love the technology, what I really loved was how the technology was making an impact to the business. And of course, this was many years ago. So, you know, in many ways, it wasn't recognized that technology was making a difference in the business. And I think that sparked my interest in kind of focusing more on the business, which then kind of leads you into that broader perspective, needing to be able to express yourself in business terms. And I think that it was really more of an evolution than necessarily, you know, saying to myself, wow, you know, I want to get here and then I want to be in leadership. So that was really the sort of the genesis of my journey.
4: The best careers seem not to be straight lines.
5: Exactly, exactly.
4: Now, speaking of not straight lines, you spent many successful years at Ford before making the curve into public sector. What inspired you to leave, you know, probably a very lucrative career in private sector to move into public sector?
5: Well, I'd start out, Aileen, by telling you I was dyed-in-wool, in the automotive industry. I love making cars. I know that might sound kind of crazy. And from a technology perspective, you know, I worked in engineering. I worked in manufacturing. I worked in finance. So, you know, I had kind of a really broad range, which is what I loved about being in a big company. But several things were happening. One was that in the automotive industry, there was a move to look at, you know, should the internal providers provide the technology, or are we going to go more to external service companies? And I felt like I didn't have any of that experience. I had only been inside of Ford Motor Company. So my first step was actually to move into a services company, EDS, which many of your listeners may recall from the time. And I was there for a couple of years, and I live in Detroit, you know, born and raised in Detroit. And you sort of start to think, wow, I need to have other conversations, maybe other than, you know, the automotive industry, because there's so many of us. We tend to gear toward, you know, what's Ford doing? What's GM doing? What's the competition doing? And so it really came up just out of the blue. A friend of mine had actually been a part of Governor Granholm's campaign, you know, had actually, you know, provided some funding from his company, and came to me and said, you know, Governor Granholm's looking for a CIO. And I thought, well, you know, that would be something interesting. One of the things that I've always believed in is that if someone offers you an opportunity, you shouldn't say no. You should explore it. You should kind of talk about it and think about it. So I said, well, yeah, you know, I don't mind, and I'd be really interested in interviewing for the position. And so went through a couple of layers, and two things really sold me, and then one was really a surprise. One was I had the chance to talk to Governor Granholm, and I really liked that she had sort of a business approach to the way that she was thinking about running government. And that sort of said, well, you know, that kind of fits for me. It kind of gives me a transition. The second was that she kind of a little bit guilted me into it. She said, you know, you've had a really long and great successful career. You need to give back and think about giving back. And you know, Aileen, that was a real turning point for me. It was something I hadn't necessarily considered in that same way, but it's been something that's been such a gift to me. But the other thing that was really interesting was I had a mentor from Ford. So I went to him and I said, hey, I got this opportunity. What do you think? Then he said to me, wow, that's really great. You know, you'll be able to, you know, look at public policy and, you know, look at what government can do. And I thought, no, I don't think so. I think I'm just going to run data center. And little did I know that what he said was actually the case, you know, that the technology gave me a chance not just to be the operator, if you will, that I had been before, but give me a chance to really broaden, which was fantastic.
4: Throughout your career, you worked both in state government, you worked in federal government and private sector, which is pretty big different types of sectors. What leadership principles have you seen maintain, you know, a constant throughout? And or is there a difference between public sector and private sector when it comes to leadership?
5: Well, there are differences, Aileen, and I'll talk about that in a minute. But there are certain principles that remain consistent regardless of where you are. And one of them actually is, I'll start with maybe more than just leadership, but a technology principle that's consistent. And that is that the way that you think about how technology supports the business decisions and how you start from that as opposed from the technology was number one, a game changer for me. It gave me the confidence to say I could take the experience I had in the automotive industry. There were pieces of it that I could apply in state government, and then a little bit different levers in the federal government. But there was that underlying, I've been in technology, I understand it structurally, and that really helped me from the standpoint of having a consistent point of view. I think the real difference in moving from private sector to public sector is that in private sector, as much as we think that government is very rigid and constrained and hierarchical, interestingly enough, government is more relationship-based than even the private sector. Because the private sector, you're operating within a known hierarchy. You know where the decisions are being made. You know where the dollar decisions are made, how they're made. And I've been at Ford long enough that I kind of knew the levers and how to work that. Coming into state government, it was so much relationship-based. It was so much based on prior relationships that people had in government. And then, of course, you take a state government like Michigan, that's one thing. We can talk about the federal government later and Department of Defense. That was a whole nother step function. And so I think that my ability to work collaboratively, the time I spent on relationships and collaboration were different in state government. And it took me a while to kind of understand that. The last piece I think that is important is in government, there's not a, if you will, way to judge, are you better than this state or that state? Are you doing the right things? Whereas in the private sector, you know, it's based on ROI, it's based on, you know, some real demonstrated financial measures. And so there's this kind of cooperation, co-opetition between the states, which was fantastic. I mean, certainly in the automotive industry, we shared amongst ourselves within a company, but, you know, did we do that much collaboration between a Ford and a General Motors? Maybe not quite so much. And when you get into government, particularly state government, I found it to be a much more collaborative environment in that regard. But at the same token, you needed to pull different levers and communicate differently to demonstrate your value.
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4: I'm Aileen Black, and today I'm talking with Terry Takei. Terry, you have led some technology organizations through some huge, enormous transformations. I remember at NOSD when you were changing some things. But when you begin a major change initiative, I mean, and I'm talking major, how do you even begin to start to get your team focused on the objective?
5: Well, Aileen, before we even start and even getting the team focused, one of the things that I've always felt about technology is you can have the worst technology in the world, but if your, quote, customers love it, it's a success. You can have the most complex, wonderful technology, but if the business doesn't really recognize it, if they don't know how to use it, it's a failure. And so that's where I've always started my teams, is to say what we have to do is we have to connect with whoever is going to be using this technology, number one. Number two, we have to understand who are the key decision makers, because change and major change means major change in the business. The technology almost becomes irrelevant to some extent. You just follow along. And then how do you engage those individuals to partner with you so that it's a part business and it's a part technology? That I really learned at Ford Motor Company, because I did several big global systems. And the amount of time that we spent making sure that we were connected with engineering, making sure that we were connected with manufacturing. You know, one funny story I'll tell is I took a position doing plant floor systems at the time for our body and assembly division at Ford. And the first thing that I did was to go to a plant manager's meeting. because, you know, we were running some technology. It wasn't necessarily very popular. And I didn't think much of it until I showed up at the plant manager's meeting and my boss was there. And I didn't tell him that I was going to the plant manager's meeting. And the thing about that was so interesting is I had gone and met with one of the plant managers ahead of time. And he's the one that invited me to the meeting. And because I had taken those steps, you know, he introduced me. He said to all of these plant managers, you know, Terry's here. She wants to hear what we have to say. And that was really the start of being able to reach out to those plant managers. And it was a kind of a business relationship that I kept even when I left that job and went to other jobs where I needed that cooperation. So I think number one, you know, that's so important. But the second piece to your point about how do you get your team organized is really, again, to help them understand that they are going to play a key role and to listen to them in terms of what needs to come next. And then to get very focused on what are the deliverables that are going to make people feel successful. You know, I think that everyone in your team wants to feel they're contributing. This whole idea that people just come to work to come to work, it's not something I've experienced. People want to be successful. And so being able to define that, but still let the team figure out how to get there, I've found those are the two kind of things that, approaches, I guess, if you will, that I've always used. To try to really drive ahead.
4: Government today is balancing so many issues with cybersecurity, AI, workforce shortages, modernization without budgets, all at the same time. How has leadership changed since you became a CIO? Do you think it's more complex? And in talking about the initiatives of being able to balance those things, what do you see?
5: Absolutely, Aileen. I think it's become much more complex. You know, when I first started at Michigan, it really was much more about the infrastructure, right? And many CIOs, unfortunately, are actually on a rate basis. So they were getting judged very much on, were the servers running? You know, was something broken? Do people get email and so on? And over time, even though the technology was running government at that time, particularly state government, but actually also at DOD, it wasn't something that people thought about. It's like, well, yeah, the technology, but, you know, it's the backroom stuff. Today, I think that there is a much greater recognition amongst business leaders in government, whether you're in state government or the federal government or DOD, that it's the technology that drives the innovation or that's a big part of the innovation that's going to move forward. The difficult thing, though, that I think still remains is how does the CIO establish themselves in that space, right? So cybersecurity has been just like running data centers, the name of the game, right? We're getting better at recognizing that we can't move ahead without modernization, but we haven't quite figured out what's the role of the CIO versus the business as we're changing with the engine of artificial intelligence. So yes, I think it's changed, which I'm really happy about. I think the CIOs, for the most part, are getting more recognition. But I think that there's still significant change that has to happen as the CIO really cements their role.
4: A follow-up to your question about AI and the speed of transformation now is almost not predictable. I think Sam Altman was quoted the other day saying it's the singularity of what is happening in the era today. It's not predictable how fast. It's actually technology is getting ahead of some of the humans involved. So how do you see that from a leadership? How do you tether that?
5: Well, I think, first of all, Aileen, everyone's struggling with that in government. There's a lot of challenge. You know, governments have put out their policies, their practices, their procedures, but now they're in this really tricky world of, okay, I'm doing a lot of pilots, I'm doing a lot of maybe smaller projects, but there's a lot about the governance piece that we still don't know. And so while it's transformational, Aileen, I still think that it's going to move in measured steps because no one wants to be in the press about an eligibility that was wrong, fraud, waste, and abuse judgments that are wrong, you know, policing where they're using artificial intelligence. So while I totally agree that it is driving change in a way that we've not seen before, I also see that governments are getting a little more measured and they're now thinking into the operational aspects of AI, not as just necessarily a shiny toy.
4: You've worked with governors, cabinet secretaries.

0: lead more quietly. Some of them lead overtly. And so what I think is one thing is that they are very authentic to themselves. They have a particular style, which is kind of who they are as a person. If they're an introvert, if they're an extrovert, you know, kind of how they address people. So that's the one thing I think that's important is that if leaders try to be a different style, if you will, than what they're intrinsically used to, it doesn't come across. The second thing is that they're very straightforward with people. So they don't necessarily embellish or kind of talk things up in a way that folks can tell that it's not authentic. They'll tell you when things are going well. They'll tell you when things aren't going well. So that's the second thing. The third thing is that leaders that have inspired me are leaders that have had my back. I know that's a kind of a trite phrase, but they've been leaders that I knew that I could go out and try something. And if it didn't work, as long as I had communicated and, you know, I had worked with folks. And the second thing is, you know, it isn't even just when you're experimenting. It's just things can go wrong. And knowing that you have someone who's willing to support you, even though they may be giving you, you know, direction on here's some things that went wrong, I think gives you that confidence. And so that's what I've always tried to do with my teams, is to say, you know, let's go out. We might try things, but recognize that if something goes wrong, it's not on them, it's on me. You know, I'm the one that gave them the encouragement, that made the decision to move in that direction. And that, I think, is something that is really important, that ownership always sits with me, regardless of how I lead the team or what we do, that I think has helped. I think it gives people that confidence to go out and try some things, knowing that, you know, I'm going to be supporting them.
1: You know, many technology initiatives don't fail because of technology, but because of people. And I can't, agree with you more about that, kind of that safety of that creativity zone, you know, having that. What have you learned about helping people embrace transformation like that? You know, you talked about giving them that feeling, but what have you, is there an approach that you use to help them embrace that?
0: There is, Aileen, that works sometimes and other times maybe not so much. But we were going through some major changes when I got to the state of Michigan. And I did this again at state of California. DOD is a little bit different animal in terms of bringing people together. But we had, as all technology organizations, we were making a major change to commonize on some technologies. Now, you might not think that's transformational, but for tech people, who they own their technology, they love their technology. And we were making some changes in terms of the way we were going to organize the technology, the way we were going to run it. And of course, all your tech leaders have different, you know, I love this box, I love that box, I love this software. And so I brought them together and I said, okay, you guys have 60 days to talk to each other and come up with what is the one approach that we are going to use going forward. Now, it took more than 60 days, right? But it made them kind of come together, have to talk to each other. You always get some outliers who aren't ever going to accept the changes. But the group that it brought together, actually what was so fun for me is that I've gone back and talked to my Michigan team several times, and she's now gone from being a technician to being a supervisor to being a manager. And, you know, and maybe what I did, you know, isn't all of it, clearly. I mean, she had to do a lot of that. But because of that, she had to learn how to deal with all these different opinions, different approaches, and then think about how she was going to move the state forward. And to do that, she had to move her peers

0: and then ultimately, you know, her team forward. So the moral of that is that you have to get people together to talk about their concerns about transformation. You can't push on them. You have to hear what their concerns are, understand what concerns you can mitigate, and then know that you're going to have some where, unfortunately, you're just going to have to push the issue.
1: I'm talking with Terry Takei. After the break, we'll talk about mentoring the next generation of leaders and why investing may be the most important responsibility any executive can have. I'm Aileen Black.
2: 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Join host Michael J. Keegan as he explores these questions and more with James McCamnett, Chief Digital Transformation Officer at U.S. Customs and Border Protection.
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1: Welcome back to Leaders and Legend. I'm Aileen Black, and today my guest is Terry Takei. Terry, one thing I've heard consistently throughout your career is that you are deeply committed to mentoring others. I've seen you do all kinds of things that has to do with mentoring. Why has developing future leaders been such an important part of your own leadership philosophy?
0: Well, Aileen, I think the first reason is that when I started, I really had no idea what the future was going to be. And I think if I had had a little bit more of a perspective, I might have not made as many mistakes. And I might have been able to sort of move through several changes that are in a little bit less stressful way. And so being able to give others my perspectives, it doesn't mean that it's going to work for them or not work for them, but giving them those perspectives, I think, has been an important part. The second thing is I like to give future leaders confidence in themselves. I think that's one of the hardest things about leadership, and when I talk to folks, when I mentor them, very often they're more concerned about their ability to do something than I am. You know, you see that they have the drive, they have the intellect, they have the interest. So that's a second piece, is to try to you really give them that confidence. You know, the other thing about mentoring, Aileen, is people ask the most interesting questions of you. They ask you to think about, well, why did you do this? How did you do this? And it's such a learning experience to have to go back and say, why did I do that? So I get something back, Aileen, from talking to people. And it's so fascinating to hear their journey and then to be able to see how that, you know, may or may not fit with my journey. And you just learn a lot about yourself.
1: Yeah, I met you back when you became a CIO of Michigan, actually. You were often the first woman in some of the highest technology leadership roles in government. And looking back, have you seen opportunities for women evolve over the course of your career? And what advice would you have for organizations to continue to build that diversity in their organizations? I know that it isn't necessarily popular to talk about that right now, but you know, the most successful organizations, whether it be Wall Street numbers or, you know, or just sales numbers, are usually very diverse organizations.
0: Right.
1: So what is your observation on that?
0: Well, I do believe opportunities have changed significantly, Aileen. Now, I've been doing this a long time, so I remember at one point I was looking to take a leave of absence for a short period of time, and the person in HR said, well, I can't do that for you, because if I do that for you, I'm going to have to do it for every woman that's in the organization. I mean, there was kind of that mentality way back then. And I think fortunately for all of us, that's all gone. Now, we're still in a situation where sometimes women see themselves as the only woman in the room. But I think that's changing as well. So, for instance, when I went to Michigan, one of the reasons I went was because I had never worked for a woman before. I mean, in my entire time at Ford Motor Company. And I not only worked for a woman governor, but I also worked in a cabinet that was, I think, 50% women. So things are evolving and things are changing. I mean, things are changing back at Ford Motor Company when I look at some of my former colleagues. So I do think that the opportunities are changing and that women have that opportunity certainly to get in at the entry level and to be able to prove themselves. The piece that I think is still a challenge, and you've heard this many times, is when women are moving from sort of that operational, the using their technical skills into management roles. That's a tough transition to make. It's a different credibility, if you will, to build. And it's just something that, unfortunately, you know, hasn't evolved as fast as I would like to see it. Now, in terms of advice for organizations, one of the things I think that is so important, and I actually heard this from the Secretary of State when I was in Michigan, is that women have a different cadence sometimes in terms of the way that their careers have gone, right? I followed kind of a more traditional approach, but, you know, women have family obligations. You know, they may want to take, you know, a period of time where they focus on that, come back into the workforce. And I think organizations need to understand that cadence and understand that women coming back into the workforce or women taking a period of time where they might work part-time are still as valuable, if not more valuable, in moving forward. And I think that's one of the areas that, you know, the companies that I see that kind of recognize that ebb and flow keep women, they're nurturing women, they're taking women to that next level. And I think that helps to build stronger, more diverse teams.
1: Let's take a step back on your comment about change. You've mentored countless technology executives throughout your career. When you're looking at today's or the next generation's leader, especially in public sector, what qualities do you think they need today to handle all this? I mean, it sounds like a lot of static in the air, right?
0: Well, first of all, I tell you, this next generation is just so much more knowledgeable than I ever was. I mean, they, you know, many of them have a great understanding of business. They're more mature from the standpoint of their communication skills. They understand, in some cases, kind of how to project. Yeah, that's what many of the university programs today, or just mentoring, and what some of the high school college program or high school programs and, you know, some of those programs sort of are better able to teach individuals how to get into the workforce, right? So let me just say, first of all, that I just really appreciate that. And I really think that that's a big step up. But the qualities I think that give me the most optimism is, first of all, because I'm a tech person at heart, the interaction that they have, and what I tell people, young people, is you're a technology person. I don't really care what area of the business you choose. I remember a time where I actually mentored some middle school girls as part of a program that Microsoft has. And I was trying to explain to them that if you're a doctor, you're into technology. You know, if you're a vet, you're into technology. So the thing that I think is just really going to be important, back to your question on AI, is that, you know, the young people coming in today, this next generation, have that appreciation. They're not afraid of it. They're willing to step into it. And I think that's going to make a big difference in terms of making that next quantum step, if you will. Quantum's a bad word, but, you know, that next step function, if you will, into driving change in organizations.
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1: Welcome back to Leaders in Legend. I'm Aileen Black, and today we're joined by Terry Takei. Terry, looking back, what leadership challenges taught you most about yourself, or was there any defining moment or experience that really just really impacted what kind of leader you are today?
0: Well, I don't know that it was one, Aileen, but learning to deal with my mistakes and learning to learn from them and forgive myself for them and keep moving forward, I think was probably the most defining thing. I'm a bit of a perfectionist, and so I want everything to be right every time. And I think the second thing is that you're worried that if things aren't right, it's going to impact or reflect on you as a leader, as an individual. And so that series of making mistakes, you know, going to leadership and saying, hey, I tried this, it didn't work, I'm behind on this deadline, I'm not going to make where I'm going, where I need to be. It sort of was the backdrop for many of the things I've talked about today. And it, again, taught me a lot about myself and also helped me learn how to be more resilient.
1: So what leadership lesson or what maybe both or mentor gave you the biggest impact from a learning perspective like you just said?
0: I think what I learned very early on is I never had one mentor that impacted me. It was really the series of mentors, and some of them were individuals that I work for. Some of them were individuals that work for me that said, why do I have to do this? You know, and I had to step back and say, yeah, why am I asking that of a team? And so it's the folks that you work for. It's the folks that are your peers who will give you input. It's the folks that work for you. So I think that that kind of taught me that I don't need one mentor, or you're never going to have one mentor. The second thing is that it taught me to listen differently to people. So it was really interesting, a little story. I worked for an individual. I came into a job, and I had left the job as a supervisor. I came in as a director, came back. And I was a little worried that people in the organization would say, wow, you know, she left as this and now she's this. And my boss said to me, so I kind of came in slowly listening. My boss said to me, why aren't you saying anything? People are waiting for you to say something. They want to know what your direction is. They want to know where you want to go. And I learned from that that I don't need to, you know, necessarily step too lightly. And there's a way to come in, establish your position without sounding aggressive or overly assertive or autocratic. And I've always remembered that message when you go into another room, perhaps with folks that you haven't worked with before, you've worked with in a different way. That's always stuck with me as kind of the way to go into that setting and how to present myself.
1: I love your comment about needing multiple mentors from different. I have told people who I've mentored that you almost need to create a board. But how do you identify or define what a mentor is? And I love that 360 view of where you could get those mentors. How can that you know, next generation leaders start to develop that? Because it's not like all of a sudden you sign up for mentor.com and you get,
0: absolutely,
1: you know, a list of mentors.
0: Absolutely. Well, first of all, my most hated word in the world is networking, right? What is networking, right? You sort of envision it as I got to walk into a room with a drink in one hand and, you know, wander around and talk to people. That hasn't been my experience at all. If we look at how did I get my job in Michigan, it was because a colleague knew about it, recommended me. How did I get the job in California? Some individuals that I had worked with recommended me. And of all the crazy things in the world, how did I get to the federal government? Well, it was two individuals that had been in state government who had gone to federal government. And, you know, I didn't think of myself as networking with them, but we were peers. We had worked together. So that's why I think that it's so important, especially for folks that are a little bit introverted. I'm a little bit introverted. Not to try to feel like you got to push yourself out there and meet strangers. And, you know, the strangers are going to be the ones that are going to be the most value to you. It's a combination. And you never know where your current network is going to end up, what jobs they're going to be in, what positions they're going to be in. So keeping up your contacts with all of those people, you know, checking in periodically, even as people change jobs or change companies, that has been my connection point to actually make many of these changes.
1: Finally, when you look back on your remarkable career, 20 years from now, what do you hope people remember most? Not about the technology, but maybe about Terry and how you led.
0: Well, I always used to say, Lane, that who's the individual that people remember at the end of their careers? It's their direct supervisor. It's who worked with them on an ongoing basis. And if, in fact, I can get to the point and be remembered as someone who helped in a particular situation, or I had an individual say to me the other day, I don't know if you remember, but I remember when he was a salesperson in a company, I took the time, I had coffee with him, we talked about, you know, how he might look at approaching the state and local market. I've had another person who said, you may not remember me, but I worked in your organization. I really appreciated that you did this and this. That's what this is all about. It's not, yes, in fact, you're proud. I accomplished this. I accomplished this. But it's when people come to me and say, I remember you. You did this. I remember that you said this. That's what is really what warms my heart, and it just really makes me proud, but even more than proud, makes me happy that I took the journey that I took.
1: My guest today has been Terry Takai. 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Terry, I got to tell you, I certainly remember you throughout your career, throughout the government and private sector. 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
0: Thank you, Aileen, and thank you for inviting me, because it's just been a great and fun conversation.
1: 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Thank you for listening.
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10: This is the Business of Government Hour, a conversation about leadership and management with government executives and thought leaders who are truly changing the way government does business. Welcome to the Business of Government Hour. I'm Michael Keegan, your host and leadership fellow at the IBM Center for the Business of Government. How do you lead a department like the U.S. Department of Homeland Security, where the mission is urgent, complex, and always evolving? What does it take to bring DHS's many diverse missions under one strategic direction? How do you manage a $118 billion enterprise with more than 260,000 people while keeping focus, discipline, and trust? And what lies ahead for Homeland Security in an increasingly complex world? Today, I'll explore these questions and so much more with my very special guest, Troy Edgar, Deputy Secretary of the U.S. Department of Homeland Security. Troy, welcome back. It's great to see you again.
11: Yeah, it's good to see you again, Michael. How are you doing?
10: Oh, great. How are you, sir?
11: Very good.
10: I'm so happy you took some time to talk with us. And as I was getting prepared for the show, I was thinking about your career, a Navy veteran, entrepreneur, elected official, mayor, your time out in the private sector, your first stint as CFO when we had you in, the last time we had you in at DHS, and now as DepSec at DHS, Department of Homeland Security. You're the Chief Operating Officer. I was just wondering, given your breadth of experience, Troy, how has it shaped the way you lead in such a complex environment like DHS?
11: Well, thank you. And again, very good to be here. You know, this being my second tour of duty at DHS, and with everything that you said is kind of leading up to it, I think for me, what is helpful is when I came into DHS at the very beginning, it was learning federal government at scale. I've done a lot with large corporations and everything prior, and I think, you know, coming in now is the second time. Now I'm able to optimize what I see. And, you know, the experience of, you know, being in local government when you're, you know, the kind of a mayor of a city you see how you can actually really make a difference. And, you know, and in that vein, you know, two types of people, people that want to be somebody in their local city and somebody that wants to do something. And, you know, for me, you know, it was an ability to kind of give back while I was still a corporate guy. Mm-hmm. So, you know, and then as you kind of move through with the different experiences on corporate, I think it just, you know, the type of work that I had done, being in over 40 Fortune 500 companies and going in, I tell people at DHS, I'm the most comfortable going into a factory building or something that's very complex, because that was my background, you know, being able to understand how does something work, and everything comes down to a system and a process, and being able to break that down. And then using that model is the same way I used when I came into to DHS.
5: You know, Troy, I really enjoyed your podcast. I also position you as a thought leader when it comes to leadership, because the meritocracy, 88, I think you said 88 shows. Yeah. And I mean, what you did to position that, the leaders that you had on, very diverse in terms of experience. How did that time that you did those 88 shows, did any of that kind of come back to you and you kind of said, oh, I learned from this, I'm going to bring it to the department in your second run?
11: You know, a couple observations. And by the way, thank you again for bringing that up, is that, you know, 88 shows, the thing that I realized is there's a lot of effort that goes into really making sure that you make the most out of it. You know, people donate their time for an hour to sit down with you, and you want to make sure you get the most out of it. So want to be prepared. Probably the benefit that I think, there was a couple of observations. I was at IBM when I was doing it. Mm-hmm. I was very grateful, you know, IBM allowed me to do that, because I think, you know, there was probably 10 years ago, you know, when you're fully consuming as an executive in a company, they're not going to want you distracted from your job. And, you know, at that point, I was able to be at a company that really did want you to get out and talk to people. And I thought, man, what a great way to do that. Something that's been interesting at DHS is now there's 88 episodes, an hour long. And if you listen to those, you probably learn a lot about me. And I notice when I meet with people in different countries, or I meet with people within DHS or different agencies, people will do research and they'll listen to those episodes, and they were organized in a library type format. So you can pick an industry or you could pick a topic. And so people, like I noticed, get prepared by meeting with me, by listening to some of the podcasts, and they'll refer to those going through. And it just kind of cuts down a little bit of the barrier, so that when I'm meeting with people, they kind of understand, you know, how we would go about solving problems.
5: Yeah, that's so true. And it's a fascinating thing. You know, I'm thinking about your time in the private sector, if we could piggybacking on that. How did that time, that stint you did in the private sector, working with government, being on the other side of the table, if you will, how did that help you with your second run leading such a complex department as DHS?
11: Yeah. You know, professionally, my experience, probably 75% of it was in the Fortune 500 in private industry. So, you know, out of the 40 companies that I was at and helping, I got to see commercially the best way. So when I go into government, I get to see DHS and learn everything. When I went and did my interim stint, I was able to now apply government to a lot of different agencies. So it made me pretty valuable, being able to go into the VA or going into, you know, intelligence or FBI or the Army, because I knew a lot about government. I knew how it worked. Kind of coming now out of it again, now I've been able to see a backstage tour of these different agencies. And now not only do I know the DHS and I know private industry, but I've been able to leverage the knowledge of, really, when I deal with Paul Lawrence, who's my commensurate colleague at the Deputy Secretary of VA, who I've known for a while, him and I have kind of a kinship, because we know we were starting from, you know, 30 feet in, not at the very beginning. And so I think, you know, same applies. So it just gave me a different mindset and perspective of how to be able to different organizations that interagencies work.
5: And similar path, maybe Paul was undersecretary, yep, at one point, you were CFO, you know, and then you did another stint, and now he's DepSec, you're DepSec. It's just, it makes sense that you are, there's a synergy there. You know, I'd love to talk to you about your perspective, given the federal level and the type of leadership and public leadership in terms of the qualities that you need, versus your time when you were mayor in California. How, Really, what does local government, or does it? Maybe it's a presumption to say this, but what does local government teach a leader about accountability and constituent services? And in your role right now, how does it help?
11: You know, I think the biggest thing, two things I learned in local government. Number one, a lot of people show up to the meetings and they're not prepared. And so preparation, if you are prepared and you know the process and you really feel strongly about a policy, you win. So getting that type of mindset, I can apply that, you know, people that work with me now in at DHS or in different interagency groups that I'm involved with know when I'm coming to the meeting, I'm prepared. Like I have read everything. I've got a frame of reference and an opinion, and I'm open-minded. And realizing in local government, even if you have an opinion, you're open-minded, you may not have the votes. So you had to kind of, you know, keep very open-minded and learn how to influence. The second thing that I learned in local government that I think is invaluable is when you're the mayor and you got a bunch of diversity on the council and nobody agrees, you are the main facilitator. Mm-hmm. So when you've got, like at DHS, you know, 23 components and 8 of them are operational, and at any given time you're facilitating a very tough cross-component discussion, nobody is going to win everything. And so the mayor position allowed me to be able to work with everybody at the table, make sure everybody's heard. And then in the end, some people may win and some people may lose on an issue, but they were heard and they also had the ability to influence. If they didn't make their case, that's their responsibility. And so, you know, that was very helpful for me.
5: Could step back a bit, because maybe I was presumptuous in terms of, can you tell us exactly what the role of the deputy secretary does, and maybe even delve a little deeper in terms of being that arbiter? With such a, I mean, was it 22 components?
11: 23
5: in total.
11: But the deputy secretary role, if you were to kind of equivocate it to industry, would be a chief operating officer. So, you know, probably one of the important things of that role, if you look at it at the highest level, you know, the president wins an election on a campaign platform. And he or she hires a secretary and selects them, nominates them. And my job is to take that campaign platform and that strategy of policy direction from the secretary and basically operationalize it and execute. So I'm the execution arm. There's no doubt that the component leads on the executions of their area, but across the entire enterprise, what my role is to help them in resourcing, looking at the way that they're going through. You know, I always say my responsibility is to look at the system that's in place. And that would mean looking at the people that are there, the processes that are there, the accountability and the measures, being able to make sure that all those pieces are in place and that, you know, we're just not doing stuff to do it. We're doing it to actually achieve an objective for the president.
5: So, you know, just as an aside, so DHS, is, as you just noted, is one of the most operationally complex departments. I mean, you have in the federal government, you have border enforcement, immigration services, customs, cybersecurity, the Secret Service, Coast Guard, FEMA. We could go on. How do you maintain sort of that coherence and mission alignment across all those components that really do have a distinct culture, authorities, and stakeholders? How do you do that?
11: Well, I think you said a key word there, which is authorities. You know, if you looked at our administration when we came in, you know, we came in with the power of DOGE behind us and we were going to redo government. And that was a once in a lifetime opportunity. And I feel very blessed that I had the opportunity to be there. But as the deputy, you know, what you also need to realize is that the Congress gave us that money. Yeah. And our job is to navigate that money with the context of what was the president's agenda, what's the secretary actually want to accomplish, and what are we legally required to do, because the Congress gave us that money with direction. And so my job is a lot really trying to go back to what are we actually authorized to do and legally need to do. And so that process, you know, when you also got different people as component leads, they come in and, you know, we are going to make sure that we're aligned behind the secretary's direction, you know, and going through that. So I think, you know, being able to meet at DHS, I think a most important part of DHS is people. You know, we talk about all the money and everything that's associated with the, you know, all the operational missions, but the reality is, It's a lot about relationships. And I've probably spent a lot of my time maintaining the relationships between the secretary, myself, between myself and the White House, myself and my counterparts in different agencies. And probably the most important is myself and the components, and making sure that I don't get into their swim lane. At the end of the day, they're accountable for their area. And if they need, you can be a deputy that just observes and watches and doesn't do anything and stays out of the way and hopefully everybody's cool. Or you realize when you start to see a problem in the system and you need to get involved, mm-hmm. My job is really to maintain that system. And if I'm always fixing problems, I'm going to be always fixing problems. So when I'm not fixing them, I'm actually trying to make sure that the system is in place across the organization to execute. And that really would be a sign of me doing a successful job at the operational side.
5: Yeah, and it's important to see. I was thinking, you mentioned the budget. I was wondering if you could give us a peek into that in terms of your role. You went from CFO, now you're currently the COO, if you will. So what goes into, because the pie is not ever expanding. It's 100, I think 100 billion is what we're looking at, maybe a little less.
11: FY27 is 118.
5: So how do you go about resource allocation? Can you give us a peek into that?
11: Yeah. Again, I won't go too technical into the budget, but I would just say for everybody that kind of looks in federal government and you know, whenever you hear that we're having budget issues, but imagine at any given time, the department's really managing three budgets. They're managing the budget that they're in right now. They're managing a budget that's coming up. And then they're planning through a longer range process to get ready for the president's next budget and with interactions with OMB. And so it's three-dimensional chess. What you're really trying to do is you want to make sure in the current year that you're not setting expectations on things you can't afford for the rest of the next 3 to 5 years. And if you do make short-term decision resource allocations, obviously you've got the pressure of the secretary that's got things that, Secretary Mullen would want to accomplish. So we need to do that, but we need to make sure we're not creating a sustainability issue longer term. And I would just say probably the other thing on the resource and the budgeting is we're at a historic time for DHS. And think about this for a second, Michael. Our budget that the Secretary and I will be on the Hill talking through FY27, the President's budget, and with the Hill, we're in 26. Right now, our current budget is $118 million, and that's net, or the gross budget, or $118 billion, I'm sorry. We got $190 billion this year in reconciliation money under the Working Families Tax Reduction Act, or the Big Beautiful Bill. And then we just got $70 billion for CBP and ICE to fund through FY29. So if you think about it, one of the big things for this just in this last year is not only were we going through $113 billion of a budget, but on top of that, $190 billion to kind of do some very specific things. So, if you think about it, you compare that budget, $113 billion, American Airlines is $65 billion a year. So, and they're like a Fortune 65 company, So when you look at this, the scale of this and being able to kind of go through from resource allocation, pretty incredible.
5: With that money comes accountability concerns. I was just wondering if you could share, it may be a high level, but what does accountability look like in DHS? And how do you measure whether a component is performing at that level that you and the secretary would like? And what do you do if you don't?
11: A couple different things that you look at from an accountability perspective is, first of all, federal government, especially when you got a budget that big, it could be really easy to make it complex. So a little bit of my job is to help provide clarity. So you go to the things at the highest level that mean the most. And what would mean the most in the executive branch? The president ran on a campaign and he made commitments in his platform that need to be accomplished. So if we get down into micromanaging to the outcomes at super low level, the president could have his 4 years and not achieve his goals. So we don't want to be the arbiter of a bunch of things that don't mean anything at the highest level, which equate to the people that voted. Mm-hmm. So the president, from my perspective, there was really three or four main things at the highest level that we really need to kind of keep our eye on the prize. Number one was to seal the border, which we did fairly quickly. Second was to the deportation agenda. The third would probably be, you know, kind of a efficient government. And that would be, you know, what we probably did a lot of what we did in, with the first 6 months within DOGE. And then how can you be sustainable? And then I think the optimization, four would be some of the measures that you're talking about. So that takes you from the president to the secretary. And then I think, you know, when you start looking at below that, I think traditionally a lot of the government agencies focus on budget performance. So something that I really struggled with being a corporate private industry type guy and coming into this is people would determine success by, quote, spending your whole budget. And yeah, so that's absolutely not this administration's perspective. It's like, take it back to what our authorities, make sure that you're achieving the objectives of what the money was there for, and make sure that you are efficient. And if not, you know, it's not bad to give the money back to the Treasury, you know. And so when I think what we've really tried to do from a taxpayer perspective is be responsible. The measures itself, I think, you know, are pretty straightforward if you keep it simple. Like, for example, CBP, you know, they were given $46 billion in the Big Beautiful Bill to build the wall, you know, the whole Southwest border, 1,900 miles across, you know, the Southwest border. You know, CBP will be evaluated in total. Did they get 1,920 miles closed? What was open to be built? What do they need to achieve daily, weekly, monthly, quarterly, annually to be on track? And, you know, is the president going to have his promontory point moment, you know, when the East and West railroads came together and they put in the golden spike and said, we're done? Is the president going to be able to say while he's still here in office, not when he's out of office, you know, in 29 January when it's over? But, you know, so it's stuff like that. Keep everybody focused on the prize at the highest level, and then look at some of the sub measures and how much miles was done. And I would say you could use that for every service. There's three or four big things that each one of the components are responsible for, that we really need to keep an eye on. And that's really what a big part of my job is.
5: What does it take to bring DHS's many diverse missions under one strategic direction? We'll explore this question and so much more when our conversation continues on the Business of Government Hour.
12: If the 21st century has provided any lessons so far, it is the power of the unexpected. What has been starkly revealed is how systems in place to meet anticipated problems failed when the unanticipated happened. Now more than ever, government leaders need practical, actionable insights on how to best manage and lead through uncertain and disruptive periods. That's why the IBM Center for the Business of Government has published Transforming the Business of Government: Insights on Resiliency, Innovation, and Performance. 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The cascade of catastrophic events and the constancy of uncertainty raises fundamental questions about how governments can anticipate, prepare for, and respond to these and other shocks yet to come. That's why the IBM Center for the Business of Government has published Transforming the Business of Government: Insights on Resiliency, Innovation, and Performance. Edited by Dan Chenock and Michael Keegan, the book offers leaders practical, actionable insights on how best to manage and lead through uncertain, disruptive periods. 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
5: Welcome back to the Business of Government Hour. I'm Michael Keegan, your host, and our guest today is Troy Edgar, Deputy Secretary at the U.S. Department of Homeland Security. From your perspective and with the Secretary's vision following the administration, how has the department sort of structure its internal operations? And really what I'm getting at is how to maintain an enforcement level and intensity that is required, but also make sure it's operationally disciplined and the workforce doesn't get too exhausted, if you will. Yeah. How do you balance all these?
11: Again, I'll go back and just kind of reiterate the model. So since you're using, you know, enforcement. So if we were talking about the border, we would be looking at, you know, we've sealed the border, are people coming across, and we're almost at a zero there. So there's not a lot of measures there, but enforcement would be something that we would look at. An organization like ICE, who would be responsible. You know, ICE has two components or subcomponents in it. The removals part and the investigations part. Yes. And the investigations are really focused on counterterrorism, narco cross-national issues. We're doing a lot of interagency stuff, both in the country. They have transnational, they have international authorities. And then the removals part is the enforcement that you're talking about. And then with the enforcement, you go back to what did the president guarantee the people in their process? You know, and he was going through and, you know, numbers that you hear, there's 10 to 15 million people that crossed illegally during the last administration. So is that, you know, correct? And if so, let's look at it as a funnel of, okay, how many folks are we able to go and evaluate? Are we going to focus on the worst of the worst? And of the worst of the worst, to keep with the campaign promise, what is then the denominator? So from that, you start to set up reasonable. Again, it's just like I said with the wall, you then break it up to, okay, what would that mean? And not to establish quotas or marks, but to establish measures as baselines to compare how your organization is operating towards the end goal. In the example of enforcement, you know, we would look at statistics from a daily basis and we'd say, hey, look, are we on? And the big, beautiful bill, for example, we modeled that and said, with the number of officers that we have doing enforcement and removals, we possibly wouldn't be able to get to the number that we see in the denominator that we would need to achieve. And so the big, beautiful bill actually added 10,000 border enforcement people. So it wasn't to try to get people to do more and exhaust them. My job is to evaluate the resource requirements and make sure that I'm transmitting the potential requirements to Congress. I'm transmitting, not me personally, but me as an organization, the secretary, OMB, their director, as a team to the Hill and say, look, to be able to meet the president's agenda, these are the types of resources we would need. And then once given to us, then I get the other side of that responsibility with the ICE director to hire 10,000. And so, again, not the sexy side of the hardcore work that happens in the mission in the field directly, but the support function of recruiting, vetting, training, onboarding, all that. And that is the area that, you know, you've got to kind of find that middle ground or that that regression line that's the most steepest to provide the best results.
5: We talked about a lot of the operational, a lot of leadership, the priorities. I'd like to talk about maybe Homeland Security threats, and they've grown more complex, Troy, and whether we're talking about fentanyl trafficking, transnational organizational crimes, cyber threats, and near-peer adversaries. I'm wondering if you could share with us, to the level you can, how is DHS prioritizing and sequencing its response across this threat landscape? What are some of the ways you think about the threats?
11: A couple different ways. First of all, you can have a laundry list that would be pretty big of the different types of threats. And what our administration has done is kind of put them into some big buckets. So one of the ways to facilitate priorities across the governments or across the agencies, like between DHS, Department of Justice, Department of War, CIA, or Intel side, all of that would be executive orders. So the president's able, really through the White House coordination, to put their perspective in an executive order. And a lot of people go, well, that's not a budget document, that's not authority, but it definitely sets a priority for the secretaries and the deputies to kind of do stuff. So that would be a mechanism once you decide what the priorities are. Once you get to the operational side, I would just use your example of like transnational crime. You know, DHS is the largest police force in the nation. So, you know, if you added up all of the officers that we have in CBP, Border Patrol, you know, within ICE, between HSI, ERO, even, you know, different components wherever there would be law enforcement, you know, we broke this up into different missions. So like for counterterrorism, you know, we set up a lot of the different types of activities, we would set up a task force or different groups. So one of the areas like Homeland Security Task Force or HSTF really is something where this administration is able to kind of coordinate around these problems that go from the Department of Justice to DHS and everywhere in between. And we're able to use this organization of this HSTF and really break down the walls and reconstitute law enforcement to be the total of government. So one thing that you would see with this administration is we have set up these cross groups. I mean, look at, for example, DHS, what we did with having CBP and ICE working together. You would never see those two groups ever working together as one law enforcement. agency, but, you know, you've seen probably in the last year and a half where you see a combined group where, you know, Trump won, or, you know, when I was here, you know, in the first administration, even within ICE, there was like ERO and HSI, and those two were kind of separated. Now we look at it as like total law enforcement. We have a tremendous amount of capability. If you combine us with the Department of Justice and the Department of War, you really have a super effective way. Mm-hmm. Lastly, I think it's all on risk management. Yeah. As it comes down to, you know, we have a process that we evaluate where the risks are. And even though we have resources and everything, it's been really a big focus for this administration, back to relationships of, you know, my relationship with Department of War, my relationship with Justice, my relationship with the intel community. I spend a lot of time making sure that we have those seams put together.
5: Yeah, I don't want to pick. We've talked about a couple. You've hinted at a couple of the components. I wanted to switch gears and talk about maybe the Coast Guard for a minute. And you've received some attention under your leadership. I believe this is correct. Commissioning a new fast response cutters and maybe the Arctic presence. Troy, how do you think about the Coast Guard's priority mission evolving to date? And maybe perhaps I'm thinking the Arctic, and I'm thinking in the context of near peer competition. How are you setting it up for success?
11: When I was the chief financial officer again through the first administration, yeah, something that I noticed about the Coast Guard is a pretty significant readiness hole. And what I mean by that is, if you think about the Coast Guard, it's the white ships that can go into any port because nobody feels that there's danger because they're just the Coast Guard. And so I think in, you know, our administration, probably the last one too, the Coast Guard's ability to, and their scope started kind of going out over and above what they were actually had the authorities to do. And so one of the things that I noticed in the first administration is that because they kept pushing out and always saying,

0: and they've noticed the lack of funding. And so right now, one of the biggest things that we got going, this is really a significant information, is the Coast Guard got $25 billion in the Big Beautiful Bill of the 190 I was talking about earlier to recapitalize the Coast Guard. So the Coast Guard's missions, you know, are definitely going. But like when you talked about the fast response cutters, I commissioned actually the Arctic polar cutters up in Alaska. We're also realizing that in the Arctic is really with everything starting to kind of melt up there, and it's becoming a very viable shipping route, and our adversaries are absolutely ahead of us. So one of the focuses with President Trump and with Secretary Mullen has been to recapitalize and really focus on the Arctic for the Coast Guard and making sure that, you know, significant amount of economic area of opportunity and maritime capability and prosperity up there is that we need to catch up. And so you will see a big portion of our focus being to readdress the Arctic and making sure that we are making the investments, not only in the ships, but the ports, the housing for the Coast Guard folks that are up there.
1: You know, I was wondering about internally, organizationally in DHS, and whether it's workforce reductions or contract reviews or restructuring across the management directorate. How have you, during your tenure, reformed the department organizationally? And more importantly, how do you do it without really disrupting the critical mission you're on the hook for?
0: A little bit back to what we were talking about with authorities.
1: Yeah.
0: You know, when we look at reform, you know, if you go through a different areas of reform and the reform hasn't improved the system or the process, then you need to reevaluate and figure out whether that reform was right. You know, and there's different types of reform. Cost reduction is not necessarily to make the process better. It's to make, you know, it's to try to figure out if we can make it more affordable to the taxpayers and still meet the mission requirements that Congress had set out. Looking at the different areas that we did at the very beginning of the administration, you know, DOGED came in and was really looking for a low-lying fruit. Mm-hmm. And what we were trying to do is to set up a scenario where we would look through each of the components, go back to their authorities and take them back to what they should be focused on. For example, like CISA, you know, there was a lot of focus on CISA, the cyber and infrastructure group that really owns the .gov domain within the government and has a lot of different responsibilities. But, you know, were they doing the things that they should be doing? And is it consistent with the president's, you know, campaign promises and where we're at? And so, you can't just start cutting stuff randomly. We have to kind of go through, lay out, okay, what is the objectives? What are the authorities? What are we trying to achieve? And then being able to kind of make sure there's also processes in place that if you do major reorganizations, you do have to notify Congress. Mm-hmm. So, you know, we've got to be careful that, you know, if we're going past the threshold to have to reevaluate an organization structure in total, you know, I go back to its measures, its accountability, it's the process and the people. What is that system? You know, because once you do one area, you potentially could throw the entire system off of whatever that process is that we're talking about. So, you know, and that's something that's been helpful being the CFO is I'm familiar with it operating in a couple different modes. And so when we do this, we can analyze before we actually execute, what are we trying to do? So, you know, the secretary and the president put together an unbelievable team of professionals that have different experiences. But I would say that if you look at, like you we've talked about Deputy Secretary Lawrence, Paul Lawrence over at the VA. I think the president's done a really good job of putting really good business people in as deputies. I'm not saying I'm good, but I'm just saying if you look at some of the deputy secretaries, you look at Deputy Secretary of War, I mean, unbelievable business people. And, you know, so we're the guys that kind of stay in the building, heads down. We're not out in the press. We're not doing stuff. We're really focused on trying to make sure we're executing the mission.
1: I was wondering if you could step, because you kind of alluded to it, but if you could take a minute to just, what other high-level management challenges are you facing right now, and how have you sought to address them?
0: You know, there every day is something new, and I think that probably one of the areas that we've been really kind of focused on, you know, like you talked about the transnational crime and determining, you know, the basically foreign entities as being terrorist organizations. You know, we've really had to learn how to work across their partnerships with like Department of Justice, mm-hmm. and Intel and War. But one

0: thing that I've spent a lot of time with is with my counterpart over like a Department of Justice with Todd Blanche, who was the Deputy Attorney General and now up for Attorney General. You know, finding a great partnership at that level permeates all the way through the whole organization. And, you know, that had been something that, you know, I really thought was an important thing. And even at our level, we always come at things at a different view. And I also realize that, you know, I have people all the time within DHS of our 265,000 people are, you know, you're also their protector, you know, so you can't just constantly do stuff downs and tell people, hey, this is what we have to do because we need to do it. It's like you need to put together the case and be logical and be respectful and be able to lay this out. So when I talk to someone at my level in the different organizations, I realize they have stakeholders. And I think, again, it's a little bit, that's the business side. There's a lot of policy people and politicals that really are unbelievable in the politics, but I, you know, my job and a lot of the deputies are about execution and operations and really trying to make sure that transference of these challenges that you're talking about are handled in a way that, you know, people are really encouraged and supported and resourced correctly.
1: How does U.S. Department of Homeland Security, DHS, leverage partnerships to achieve its mission? We'll explore this question and so much more when our conversation continues on the Business of Government Hour.
2: If the 21st century has provided any lesson so far, it is the power of the unexpected. What has been starkly revealed is how systems in place to meet anticipated problems failed when the unanticipated happened. Now more than ever, government leaders need practical, actionable insights on how to best manage and lead through uncertain and disruptive periods. That's why the IBM Center for the Business of Government has published Transforming the Business of Government, Insights on Resiliency, Innovation, and Performance. 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The cascade of catastrophic events and the constancy of uncertainty raises fundamental questions about how governments can anticipate, prepare for, and respond to these and other shocks yet to come. That's why the IBM Center for the Business of Government has published Transforming the Business of Government, Insights on Resiliency, Innovation, and Performance. Edited by Dan Chenock and Michael Keegan, the book offers leaders practical, actionable insights on how best to manage and lead through uncertain, disruptive periods. 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
1: Welcome back to the Business of Government Hour. I'm Michael Keegan, your host, and our guest today is Troy Edgar, Deputy Secretary at the U.S. Department of Homeland Security. You just mentioned intra-governmental partnerships, which are essential for you. You talked about your other colleagues in the DepSec level, the COOs of other departments. I'd like to switch gears a bit to private-public partnerships, which you've been a champion of. I'm wondering if you could share with us, how are you applying this model, if you are, at DHS? What are some of the best ways, the most valuable ways to engage industry, and what are some of the limitations you see?
0: I think probably the best example for public-private partnerships that I've seen at DHS or in an organization like CISA, you know, where you've got an organization that really has to facilitate, specifically if you look at CISA, you know, two big missions, three if you count the contract work that we do to try to make sure that the .gov domain is okay. But the big focus on their side is looking at cyber. And the second part is the 16 sectors of infrastructure. And so in that infrastructure management sector, the, you know, kind of their second mission there, they have industry relationships with like not only local government, but the industry. And they convene discussions to figure out, for example, I'll just use the electrical power sector. Mm-hmm. So, you know, they'll be dealing with the largest, you know, power companies. They'll be dealing with local municipalities and trying to figure out what is going on in this industry. How can we all work together? As we're kind of going through, what are some of the issues? And, you know, in that, you're also dealing with everything from a major city in America to the smallest cities or an Indian reservation. And so, again, part of our job with the public and private partnerships is to try and bring the power of that relationship to all levels of government of different sizes, but not so industrial strength to focus so much on big cities that the smaller cities don't get that support and that access to the private industry that they need. That's probably a really good example of us really kind of facilitating the relationships of being able to go through. And I think the other part, like what you're seeing right now, is what's happening with AI.
1: I mean, a great transition to my next, because you reiterate and underscore the fact that your job is execution mm-hmm. and making sure the department delivers mm-hmm. on its missions. And you mentioned AI. I'm wondering if you could share with us, just at your level, technology modernization, whether it's AI, quantum, whatever it is. I'd be interested in getting a sense of your framework, the framework you use to determine where technology investments will have the highest impact for the mission and components you lead.
0: No, that's a great question. You know, over the last 10 years, I think we've seen a significant change. I would say 10 years ago, just to be fair, it was easy for technology and technology companies to come into government or even to the Fortune 500 and say, I've got the greatest thing that I'm going to solve everything. And they would read something in the Wall Street Journal that said, hey, Disney's got three problems. And these companies come in going, hey, I've got something for problem number two. And you just need to buy this. And if you install it, it's fixed. And that worked. And you saw tech grow. And then I would say that worked there and in government. And then I think industry, like private industry or the Fortune 500, they got smart and really started to mature into not being so fast to jump in. Federal government, I thought my last tour through the administration, I think was still having those types of reactions that, you know, let's go after the shiny thing. I think what you're seeing in this administration is a lot more level of sophistication. You know, some of us, like I said, have come in, as you know, as we talked at the beginning of the show, come in from a tech industry perspective where it's like, what, first of all, what is the use case? What are the requirements? Even at different levels of the organization, some people aren't that technical. There's now enough of a consensus in the way that we've built out the organization that even if somebody's enamored by the shiny thing, there's a way to get everybody on board to how do we go about it. Within DHS, you know, the CIO role, I think we were very selective in working with the president and, you know, everybody that we wanted to make sure that that role wasn't somebody that facilitated industry, you know, and was a cheerleader to just bring stuff in. They really were going to focus first on the mission and then look at the requirements and break it backwards. I would say in my role, probably the most important thing is I'm looking for operational outcomes. Yeah. And if somebody has ideas or, you know, a lot, I see a lot of contracts that come through. The first question I ask is like, operationally, what's the business problem? And how, you know, and so what are we doing around? And again, go back to a system that you put in place to look at these. What, you know, organizationally, how are you set up? What are the processes that you're looking at? What systems and tech, how does this fit into it? And then what are the outcomes that you're actually trying to change? If I spend $90 million on this thing, what specifically is going to be different for us in 3 years when you do it?
1: You mentioned earlier, Troy, the importance of the workforce at DHS. And, you know, the federal government, regardless of department, is going through significant changes, whether it's size, structure, expectations. Wondering if you could share with us, what's your message to the men and women of DHS about what this moment in terms of transition means for their careers and their mission?
0: Yeah, you know, when it comes to the workforce, especially on the career side, it's been a tough slog. Mm-hmm. You know, I think a lot of career people, you know, again, back in the day, it was very noble to work in the federal government and be, you know, and it, quote, as a political too, you're doing public service. So, you know, these folks that have been in the government have actually committed themselves to public service. And in the day, they actually, you know, bypass potentially higher salary opportunities, maybe in the private industry, but there was the benefit of you really were doing something special, you know. And I think, you know, when we came in, we had to make some dramatic moves in the beginning. And I think now what we're doing kind of in this next phase is we're really having the opportunity to build again what the government workforce will be like as we're starting to now, you know, go through all of the objectives that we've set out. my message to the DHS staff is like, what they're doing matters. Like when they look around and they say, hey, look, you know, first of all, you know, they buy into the mission first and foremost. That's why they're there. Second is like their effort matters no matter what. They're a part of that. And I think, you know, when you look at the things that they're able to achieve, you know, being able to kind of go through and show outcomes and success, I think that's something that we wanted to make sure that they could see that what's not infertility. It's something that they are actually, you know, you're doing this for a cause and this is what it is. So I think for us, and the secretary has been very focused on the people side of DHS, you know, as he's come in, you know, the very beginning, I remember him telling me, Troy, I really would like to get out and meet everybody and go to all the headquarters. And, you know, my reaction to Secretary Mullen was like, sir, you got 260,000 people, but his personality type is one that it's one of his strengths is when he's around people, it's contagious. His enthusiasm, his seriousness, his heart, you know, you can tell the type of person he is. So what we've had to work together is to figure out, we really need to make sure that we're empowering our leadership with that same heart, mindset, motivation, encouragement, and make sure that they are taking care of their components too. And it's a combination or a partnership of the leadership of not only the secretary and myself as one and two being out there and trying to make the promise with the people, but also to make sure that our leaders are carrying that same message through, because we need full force multiplication. We can't do it on our, and the secretary, believe me, he's out all the time. And so I still think he's going to try to achieve 265,000, but you know, that could be a full-time job.
1: What lies ahead for Homeland Security in an increasingly complex world? We'll explore this question and so much more when our conversation continues on the Business of Government Hour.
2: The cascade of catastrophic events and the constancy of uncertainty raises fundamental questions about how governments can anticipate, prepare for, and respond to these and other shocks yet to come. That's why the IBM Center for the Business of Government has published Transforming the Business of Government: Insights on Resiliency, Innovation, and Performance. Edited by Dan Chenock and Michael Keegan, the book offers leaders practical, actionable insights on how best to manage and lead through uncertain, disruptive periods. 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
1: Welcome back to the Business of Government Hour. I'm Michael Keegan, your host, and our guest today is Troy Edgar, Deputy Secretary at the U.S. Department of Homeland Security. DHS was created in the aftermath of September 11th. So 25 years ago was the genesis of the motivation to create the department. I was wondering, from your perspective, your second stint into the department, would you kind of assess the department's institutional maturity for me?
0: Yeah. That is an awesome question, because it's interesting, like historical terms, you know, over the weekend I was with the Department of Interior Secretary and Deputy Secretary, and, you know, very mature area, you know, justice, very mature, been there. Pros and cons of that is institutional processes and systems and, you know, repeatable, but not very changeable. And if the culture has drifted or is different than the current leaders want it to be, very hard to change a direction. Within DHS, it's still a newborn. It's 25 years old. And I think what's happened, what's a good thing is like, you know, you could still form it a bit. Mm-hmm. I guess the only thing I would say to somebody that would take over my job when I left is, I don't think we're not in the process right now anymore with DHS of building the organization. We need to focus on optimizing what it is. Yeah. And so from my view, when you get people that start, that want to come in and they're leaders, and some of us look at it as we're only going to be here for 1 to 4 years, you want to make your mark, but you also want to make sure you're supporting the president's agenda. It's easy to look at your 4 years as what can I get done for the president and move on. I look at things a little bit differently. As I think, as the deputy secretary, you're the institutional person that needs to be kind of responsible too for what are you leaving behind. And I think that is a little bit sometimes at cross purposes because we are in such a priority focus. So trying to answer your question directly on DHS is, you know, you could say it's a work in process, but I think the work in process now is we're in the optimization mode, not the build it out mode. And if anything, I look at sometimes we have too many scopes and we need to evaluate. And that's why I think the DOGE thing was very healthy, is it forces us to break down doing stuff just because we thought we needed to do it. It's like, do we actually legally need to do it? And if we don't, and it doesn't complement the mission at the highest level and support the president's agenda and the longer term viability of that organization, we should make the hard decisions. And this something under this administration has been just refreshing, is having the opportunity and really the ability in my, at this role, at this level, to make those choices with the secretary has been unbelievable.
1: As a follow-up to that, and I understand your job is to execute on the priorities that the current administration has. But when you look at your second tour duty at DHS, and what do you think the future, maybe the two or three most consequential challenges it's dealing with in the future, what do you think it's going to be, if you could venture a guess?
0: I think one of the hard ones, I'm not going to put it in an order list, so I'm mentioning this just because even coming into here, I was dealing with something in here. But I think when you look at the organization and you see the threat profile and the things that are out there, and you realize, you know, we're the largest national security law enforcement part of the federal government, you know, you are managing a portfolio of things that needs to do many things. And it's easy to get focused on one thing or the other and lose focus, or pick a favorite, or pick something that you're familiar with. I look at, you know, the Coast Guard as an area that it's going to be interesting. You know, if you look at the Coast Guard, just to pick up on what you mentioned earlier, they put together a Force Design 2028. That was to complement the $25 billion of recapitalization that they got in Big Beautiful Bill, the largest recapitalization the Coast Guard has ever had. But the downside of that is there's a higher expectations of what they'll do. And after this recapitalization's done, the recapitalization didn't necessarily provide year-on-year increases to their budget for the people required to drive those boats, to fly those planes, to fly the helicopters. It didn't provide all the infrastructure needed to put docks in place and ports in place. So a big part of the responsibility, and you could use Coast Guard as an example, yep, but I can give you five examples of the same model, but let's just exploit this one. Our responsibility for the next 2.5 years is to work closely with the president through OMB for the budgeting and with the Hill and decide we've started something here that we're going to have to sustain forever. And so how are we going to manage the whole portfolio, knowing we're creating something that's bigger, that's going to be harder to maintain when after all this money's flexed in, not just for the Coast Guard, but in total, we're never going to see this time again. Yeah. And so we, you know, part of the responsibility that we have in our leaderships are we need to take a look at the sustainability and actually make hard decisions now before they come super hard in 2.5 years. And I think that's something that's been probably one of the most challenging things, because people, you know, we're riding high on the hog right now. We're well resourced, and we still need to be diligent on the decisions we make, and we still need to be contemplating, you know, where will we be in 2030?
1: Well, the beautiful part about what you just shared is the continuity of what you're doing. Mm-hmm. You actually sustain that, as you said earlier, mm-hmm, by making these hard decisions now. You know, I think about your career for students of public management or aspiring government leaders like yourself when you were. What does your career teach those who may be listening about the value, Troy, of moving across sectors?
0: You know, I have three boys, and they're all at different levels of professionalism. You know, I've got a comedian. I've got somebody that's in the consulting side, and I've got a child that's at Wharton in MBA school, you know, so I think about what you're talking about pretty frequently. And you know, the thing that I would tell people that are early on in their career is I think you need to decide a little bit if you want to get to a certain point in your career, like what we're talking about now, and you find this exciting, you're going to have to make a decision 20 years prior that I'm going to do multiple things at a time. I'm going to sacrifice my quality of life for where I might be down the road. So, you know, 20 years ago, I was running two or three companies I'd started. I was on the city council. I was a mayor. I was coaching sports, you know, and I really wasn't doing stuff necessarily that I wanted to do where I could relax. So a lot of that was a blur. You know, but I kept looking 20 years ahead going, hey, where do I want to be? I need to get through these things. So early on, if you're early in your career, you should just decide. I wouldn't say just decide. You should really contemplate. And I used to do it every year at Christmas when there was a shutdown of whatever job I had. I'd go off by myself for two or three days. And I'm thinking, you know, what did I achieve this last year? What do I want to achieve the next year? And, but eventually 20 of those times go by and you are either where you want to be or you're not. And so I think, you know, I would just say what I've been blessed with, and that's what my podcast did, is I really was trying to show, look, a meritocracy or merit is something that you either achieve with hard work, opportunity, and preparation, and you take advantage of it. Or if you consciously decide that, hey, you know what, it's a little too much, or hey, my family's just not, I mean, I've been blessed. I've had a family that's been supportive, because think about it. I mean, it definitely, it's not just me. I've spent 4 years here with IBM while my wife was in California. And so she's 100% on board. My kids, you know, there was a lot of sacrifice. So I think it's something you have to decide early on.
1: Yeah, it's a great insight. So as we close, I'd love to get your perspective. What do you want most for the American public who's listening to understand about what DHS does and what it takes to do it well?
0: I think a lot of people in America don't realize how much they actually deal with DHS. And so, you know, if you think about it, you get on a plane, you go through TSA and you get on the plane, you go overseas or somewhere, when you land, you go through customs, right? And you know, as you're coming back into the country, you know, if you're out on your boat or wherever, or you're on a cruise, you're dealing with the Coast Guard and the maritime. You know, if you just kind of keep on going through, when you're logging on and you're seeing, you know, what's going on the internet, and you log on to your bank and you see your bank balance and you're thinking, wow, I hope I don't get hacked. You've got CISA out there doing cyber attack evaluations and making sure and all that. And you can go on and just realize that basically those 265,000 people of DHS are doing a tremendous service, you know, not only for America, but for globally. I would subscribe. And, you know, and so I think that, you know, where I would leave, you know, the listeners and for people at DHS, this is just an unbelievable mission. And it's really critical. You know, when we did not get paid for unbelievable long amounts of time because of the political backs and forth, a lot of these people were living in their car. You know, they were, you know, they weren't able to make ends meet because they weren't able to get paid. You had Coast Guard people, you know, the Coast Guard people, you know, they're out on ships and their families are at home. They're not able to go work for Uber or do nighttime stuff. So I think, you know, one of the things that's been, you know, that, you know, I would just say the message out to America is like DHS, definitely their mission is not something you can kind of turn off at night or close something and say, hey, we're just not going to do it. It has to be done. So it's a zero fail mission. So I think with the people, it's been a blessing to, you know, be a part of the leadership. And I would just say, you know, America, when they see these people at DHS, I'm hoping that they'll kind of get a different perspective. It's not people that, you know, want to abolish ICE or do all these different things. It's like, look, these people are just doing the job that they signed up to do, to enforce the laws that they were required to enforce. And as the secretary always says, and I don't want to be political on this show, but if they're not picking and choosing, they're just doing what they've been told to do. And they've done a great job. I'm very proud to be in the leadership of it.
1: I want to thank you, Troy, personally, for taking time out of your busy schedule today to come and talk to me again. It's great to have you back. But more importantly, I want to thank you for your dedicated service to the country.
0: Thank you, Michael. And I appreciate you having me on the show. Appreciate it.
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5: From ABC News, I'm Mike Dabusky. It's been a quarter century since the 9/11 attacks, with remembrance ceremonies being held nationwide today. ABC's Sherry Preston has more from New York.
6: And my aunt, Maria Teresa Concepcion.
7: At the reflecting poles and around the footprint where the Twin Towers once stood, the names of those who lost their lives on 9/11 were, as they are every year, read aloud. There are always 6 moments of silence preceded by a bell. To commemorate when each plane was struck, when each one toppled, one for Shanksville, one for the Pentagon, and this year, a 7th moment of silence held for those who've died of 9/11-related illnesses. Sherry Preston, ABC News, New York.
5: Earlier this week, the city of New York committed to releasing documentation about what city officials knew about the dangerous air quality in the city after the 9/11 attacks. Meanwhile, in Shanksville, Pennsylvania, a ceremony commemorating the passengers and crew of Flight United 93, which fought back against the Al-Qaeda terrorists who had hijacked that plane. It was said to be en route to the U.S. Capitol before it crashed.
8: Their collective sacrifice saved an untold number of lives and preserved one of the most iconic symbols of our nation. As we remember their sacrifice, we also gather here today to honor the 2,977 innocent lives taken on September 11th, 2001.
5: Stephen Clark there, the National Park Superintendent in Western Pennsylvania. Gas prices on the rise again.
9: Diesel fuel for the first time ever now hitting $6 a gallon. Gas Buddy, which tracks fuel prices, says every truck, every delivery, every package, every grocery run just got more expensive. The price is partly driven by the war in Iran, which has squeezed global oil supplies. Oil prices now topping $100 a barrel.
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5: The ceremonies marking 25 years since the 9/11 attacks included commemorations at the Department of Homeland Security, created in 2003 as a direct result of the tragedies. Secretary Mark Wayne Mullen calling it a time of reflection and something else.
12: Another way, it's honestly a time that we look at the success of the Department of Homeland Security, because for 25 years, we prevented it from happening again.
5: 3 activists in Hong Kong who organized annual vigils in remembrance of China's Tiananmen Square crackdown in 1989 have been convicted of inciting subversion under a new national security law in China. Their sentences are about 5 to 7 years. Critics of China say the case provides proofs that freedoms are eroding in the country as the government continues to crack down and suppress dissent. The streak of rain-free days in the Dallas-Fort Worth area in Texas has now hit 57, complicating efforts of crews battling the massive Ross wildfire.
13: The lack of rain isn't the only issue. For several weeks,
14: we have not really seen a day below triple digits.
13: Adam Turner of the Texas A&M Forest Service, which has had tankers in the air.
14: Dropping the pink retardant from an airplane almost exactly where you want it delivered.
13: The Forest Service is trying something new, replacing the water in fire trucks with the pink retardant dropped from the air. On the edge of the Ross wildfire, it appears to be working. Jim Ryan, ABC News in Dallas-Fort Worth.
5: Mike Dubowski, ABC News.
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15: Today's federal newscast. The National Park Service has designated the 9/11 Pentagon Memorial as an affiliated area. The National Park Service, the Department of Defense, and the Pentagon Memorial Fund signed a memorandum of agreement earlier this week to create a formal affiliation with the National Park Service. The agreement leaves ownership and day-to-day management of the memorial by DOD unchanged. The Environmental Protection Agency violated its union contract, a third-party arbitrator has found. Federal News Network's Drew Friedman reports.
16: EPA did not issue notice or provide an opportunity to bargain before it pursued reorganization and reduction of force plans last year. That's according to a new arbitration decision. That decision orders EPA to reinstate the laid-off employees as well as bargain in good faith with the National Treasury Employees Union. But those orders are not yet a done deal. Drew Friedman, Federal News Network.
15: 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I'm Eric White.
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18: The security clearance process is complicated. Policies are confusing. Continuous vetting is expanding. And national security professionals everywhere are asking the same thing. What does this mean for me? Whether you're applying for your first clearance or navigating new reporting requirements after years in the system, the questions aren't always easy, but the answers matter. That's why we're here. This is Security Clearance in Security on Federal News Network with hosts Lindy Kaiser of Clearance Jobs, federal employment lawyers Elizabeth Baker Pham of KCNF, and John Barry of Barry & Barry, PLLC.
19: Hi, this is Lindy Kaiser with ClearanceJobs.com, and welcome to this episode of Security Clearance in Security. Always love talking about the wonky world of SCI. Many organizations are still relying on spreadsheets, PDFs. We do surveys about that at Clearance Jobs. So applying technology to the security enterprise is a lofty goal, but often a complicated one. Very pleased to have on the show today, Mike Flanders. He is an expert in this space. Mike, I'm going to let you introduce yourself.
20: My name is Mike Flanders, and I'm the founder of PseudoTouch. We created a software called Skynet, me and the team, that runs your pre-SCI nominations.
19: So is there other technology out there like this, or was this really something kind of new to market?
20: No, I don't think there's a lot of technologies that do this. You know, the main thing is that the job of security grows and the time to process that doesn't. If that doesn't make sense, it's more of like you have this initial job description and everything is going great for a year or two, but then, you know, security changes. And so you have to adapt. And, you know, sometimes you can't just hire somebody and bring them in. You have to use that institutional knowledge for some time. And then, you know, the unfortunate part of that is we take that 80-20 rule, right? And we say, well, this is a very capable person. So we're going to give them, you know, 80% of the work. And then those capable people end up suffering through some administrative burden when the real task is security. And that's nothing against anyone. That's just the reality of the situation. You know, I think anybody that's been doing security for more than 5 or 10 years would argue that's the case, you know, that the job grew and the time didn't. In other words, the time to do the job didn't. And that's where I think the idea of trusted workforce 2.0 and us and other competing softwares coming in and saying, hey, we want to work with workforce 2.0. It's such a fantastic idea because, you know, Workforce 2.0 is supposed to streamline the entire process, right? We used to do an investigation every 5 years or whatever, but now it's more of a ongoing thing. So that's terrific, right? But without modern technology tools, you're just sort of moving the bottleneck from once every 5 years to an ongoing thing.
2: Yeah, but so it kind of speaks to that. Security clearance scope creep is definitely a topic that's near and dear to my heart. We're seeing security officers kind of more tasks, a lot more both technology and security tasks, but their processes have not necessarily been modernized. Don't even get me started on updating the NISPOM and all of that. Like, kind of talk about how does your technology help to modernize the process for security officers and maybe what other solutions are needed as well?
20: Yeah, that's a huge question and I'll do the best I can, but I feel obligated to sort of stand up for my security folks here and just say like the dedication that is provided here. And I'm not picking on the government or the bureaucracy or anything. I mean, it's just a reality, right? Like if you were processing 100 people every year for the last 10 years, and now they're saying, okay, do 120. Everybody's like, well, okay, you know, it's not that bad. But in some cases, you know, we're doubling and tripling that workload for the same shop or maybe an extra person. And the analog components that happened that somebody could easily process the NOMs if the numbers were low enough, you know, it works. It's not the most fun thing to do, but it works. And then you have these creative professionals who are tasked. They're not going to give up that risk assessment, that thing that makes them tick, you know, that idea that they understand that every person that has access can really, really gum up the works. At the very least, they can create a compromise that they're not aware of. And at the very most, they can do some real damage. And so what we have is somebody that's, you know, decided to work an extra half an hour for the last 5 years every day to accomplish these analog tasks that would normally take less time because they had less NOMs. I'm going to completely move forward. I just wanted to hit that mark because it's so true. Right? We all are going to do security and risk assessment and analysis. We're never going to stop doing that because that's the security job. And when we're not given the right tools, we're going to figure out how to make the right tools and we're going to make it work. Whatever we've got to do, if we've got to push 30 NOMs through to get this project mission up to critical, we're going to do it. But what we did, everybody on the initial team and everybody on this team has been working in this for over 5 years now. And prior to that, everybody that did this, you know, we all had different roles and different spots within that SCI world. And when we started digging into security, we just did it just like a, you know, I was trained as a database engineer and a software engineer. And I knew from the beginning, if we're going to do these use cases, they have to match reality, right? Because every shop runs slightly different. And if we built it to one shop specification or we built it to, and it's not just me and my company and my software. This is software in general, right? You can't just adapt. You have to meet what happens under the bell curve, right? Within the bell curve, we've got to solve. The edge cases can be solved manually, but the bulk of it has to be solved. That's how this works. And so you talk to all the SSOs. How do you process it? Which comes in? Which goes out? How does this all going to work? You do that incessantly. I mean, we met with, you know, hundreds of SSOs and CSSOs and other type of people that process NOMs. We even met with NOMs and other government people. And with the amount of contractors involved in SCI now, you can imagine that that just gets stacked up. So we tried to get a huge diverse pool to create these use cases and then create them with the manual, right? Whether it's NISPOM or something else, but within that manual that says, okay, we can process, you know, 80, 90% of people in this curve and then identify the edge cases. And then we would go back and ask the SSOs like, okay, this edge case, is that something we can solve within the software or is that something we have to solve outside? In security, it's trust. Trusted workforce is meant to trust the people. Well, we've got to trust our softwares and our networks just as much as we need to trust the people, right? And so it's that big circle of trust. And it looks to me like over the last, I think 2.0 came out in 2018. So it's been like, you know, 6 or 8 years. And we're starting to now see all of these things come in and into alignment. And it's really great.
2: I think it's important too, because I mean, you're talking a lot about trusted workforce 2.0 and the policy shifts that have happened through that. But I'm a big proponent for the reality that, okay, now the policy has changed, but it's time to actually implement those programs And the SEI access and eligibility program is a major issue in the process today. And I think sometimes it gets conflated, right? People are talking about reciprocity and crossover and all of that. And really, it's not a policy that needs to shift at this point. The policy is there. It is better process in these agencies that are handling personnel. And I know that, you know, you kind of speak to both industry and government. There's problems on both sides. Again, I advocate for industry a lot. So a lot of times they will point fingers at the government and be like, we're doing it. We're submitting our packets and we're doing all the things, but they're seeing stalls different places. Kind of speak to that piece of it. Like, how can we apply better process? Like, say, we've done the policy with trusted workforce. How can better process help us with that compliance piece of what we're trying to do now?
20: Yeah, another great question. I mean, you're asking all of the heavy hitters, you know, and I think the reality is it just takes time. You've got some very effective people doing very effective jobs, and they're probably working a lot harder than they need to. That being said, you know, the reciprocity, all of that, it kind of comes down to that circle of trust, right? Workforce 2.0 is meant to start trusting people on an ongoing basis. You know, there has to be a bit of a culture shift in trusting the networks that we launch these things on, because there's always going to be some nefarious somebody that's trying to poke their eyeballs where it doesn't go, you know, and we know that. And we have to start trusting that this stuff is going to work, and we have to start evaluating incidences in perhaps a different way. But really what it is it's just, you got to let the time catch up and you've got to have that cultural shift. Because look, I think if you've been in the military, worked in the government for more than, say, 2 or 3 years, you've had some pretty bad software experiences. And if you're the go-getter that is typically involved in security, you're not going to wait around for the next beautiful piece of software. You're going to dig in and what you know best, whether it's Excel, Access, some other SharePoint or whatever. You're not too, you know, security, so you're not too concerned about, you know, you're concerned about following the rules, but you're not too concerned about, you know, where this goes or where that goes. And you know you're going to do the job right. So you just hunker down, you solve the problem yourself, and then you're siloed. And I think what they're trying to do is unthaw that silo a little bit and say, you know, our software certainly gets a good amount of attention. But, you know, there's a lot of fear, like, oh, my gosh, if we do this, how is it going to change the day to day? How is it going to change this? I don't think there's any argument that it's going to be more effective for everybody. But gosh, it sure is scary when you're talking about changing something that you've done this way for 10 years and making it from analog to digital. The reality is we need more transparency into the system. We have more mission critical stuff. Therefore, we need more SCI. I think anybody has seen that dramatic shift just in the last 3 or 4 years with, let's just call them, the weapons in the battlefield, right? Like, we are knee deep in new stuff, right? Whether it's new on the battlefield or new in the R&D phase, I think is irrelevant. But all of that stuff that we are going to spend our time and effort doing as Americans and as Americans in the military, right? We're very good at this. We're very good at innovation, and we're going to be very good at adapting certain things to do better things for us in the warfighter or whatever, right? I'm being ambiguous for a reason, but I'm trying to say, like, we're going to innovate through this. And to do that, we need the SCI access to match the consistent validation, and we need the transparency. So we've kind of got to let go of some of the older defaults that we have in terms of security and get some new ones. And I think good pieces of software that were made to do a specific job, like, software shouldn't be a Swiss Army knife. You know, the idea that you can come in with AI and change everything is scary, and it's scary for a reason, because we don't know what the downstream effects of the changes we make are right now. We can't forecast that. And we've got budgets. We've got things that we've got to control. So if we're going to change something here, and that's going to affect us 3 years from now, we've got to know what those impacts are. And it right now, if we're doing everything analog, we know what that is. And that's a better place to be from a comfort zone, right? And so there's just some leadership and some changes that have to happen. And I believe all of them have changed and all of them are happening. And it's just going to take some time to thaw out and see softwares like ours where you're finally using it. I mean, the number one thing that people say, and we have tens, I mean, we have, if you count the noms, we have tens of thousands of users, right? And so it's like the number one thing they say is, oh my gosh, you know, you just freed up half of my day to do whatever it is that I can go do now. And it doesn't happen right away. It's not like you flip the switch, start the software, and the next day it's this glorious thing. It's a 2 or 3 month window where you're adapting it. But once it's done, then the security office has more time to do the job that they were meant to do from the beginning.
2: This is a topic that I talk about frequently. I mean, security should be considered a mission critical element, right? You were talking about the warfighter earlier, and I don't think that's hyperbole. A lot of times people see security as administrative, but it actually is very mission critical. How quickly you can onboard people, your security posture, kind of talk about why access management actually translates into mission readiness.
20: Well, if we think about a very specific thing like a drone, right? A drone has existed for a very long time. I've been buying them for my nieces and nephews. I'm going to say for the better part of 10 years, maybe longer. I've seen them evolve. You know, some are better than others for sure. But when you're talking about a program that literally needs to get out in the field, right? Like we've created something. And it needs to be in the field yesterday. All of that SCI processing that has to go in, especially if it's something that we've figured out that somebody else hasn't figured out yet, and we don't want them to figure it out, right? I'm using that as a concrete example of timeline and transparency. But then you back that off, that need, and you say, okay, it's taking us 90 or 100 days. I mean, that's pretty long. I think most of the delays are somewhere between 30 and 90. If you're delaying everybody by 50 days, right, that's how long the NOM process is. And that's not a factor of a bad SSO shop or NOM shop. That's not what it is at all. That's just you're putting the bottleneck right square on top of security. And the bottleneck should be someplace else. That's all I'm saying. But when you have that, and the job is to take something, instead of intelligence, let's just use procurement. Like your job is to take a product and take that product and make it, keep it secret, and then get it to the battlefield. If that was needed yesterday and you've got a 50-day delay, forget about budget, forget about everything else. People are going to die between your launch and that because we didn't have, and again, I don't want this to come across like, oh, I'm bashing security. That's not what it is. I'm not bashing security. I'm not bashing the military. I'm not bashing anyone. I'm saying the reality is that the bottleneck exists. And sure, we can scoot people to the front of the line when people are going to die, but having to draw that line is insane, to me at least. Why aren't we drawing the line with something far less innocent? You know, I think sometimes security gets a bad rap because of that. Like, oh, we couldn't launch the mission on time because of this. It's a defeating principle because I've never met anyone in security that it doesn't mean the world to them to keep this country or whatever it is secure, right? You're doing a disservice by saying to them, oh, you should have done it faster. It's like, no, they didn't want to do it faster, but they've got 15 or 20 things that they've got to do. And then they've got a senior leader breathing down their necks like, hey, you got to finish this one.
2: And again, I think that ties into like how we consider the security function, right? I mean, they have not been invested with cutting edge technology. I mean, I don't want to bring up like INBIS and four letter words, but like the modernizing technology across the security enterprise has been a long, hard road to do. And whether that's government or industry getting the right tools and not having very manual processes, it does seem like security is behind the curve in getting those, right? We were using paper processes for a long time, case management in the broader security clearance process. So even within these tiny elements, it's tough.
20: Well, yeah, it's the mindset, right? Like, do we want to go and unplug our routers or do we want to figure out how to create a stopgap between our router and our sensitive, right? So it's a mindset, right? There's half the people are going to say, pull the plug because it's the safest thing to do. And if it's the safest thing to do, I'm all about that. But I'd like to be able to take that incident and say, okay, what, you know, just do an after action. What could we have done differently? I don't want to say like P1 is the greatest thing on earth. They're a heck of a good start. And there's plenty of other P1s out there. I get it. But, you know, that's a heck of a good start in changing that mentality. You know, the idea that we can have continuous authority to operate, the idea that these things do exist. And like being completely honest, when I tell people sometimes, depending on where they fall in the process, whether it's high side or before, you know, about like, oh, no, we have Cato, we have this. They don't even understand what that is. And I'm not picking on anyone. I'm just saying like, that's a big learning curve. If you've got somebody who doesn't even understand that we're making progress and you're asking them to adopt a piece of software that they don't even understand how it's secure, I'm sorry, man. I'm going back to my laptop. I'm going back into my SCIF. I'm turning everything off, and that's what I'm doing for the day. You know what I mean? Because that mentality, they've never been indoctrinated into, no, this is safe. You know, people need to feel safe and secure to do their jobs. And if their job is safety and security, they're going to push everything out to get the job done right. And that's why I wanted to work in this sector, because it's like the hardest place to make an impact, because everything, whether it's the warfighter, whether it's the budget, whether it's the mission, is impacted on how quickly we can get the people in the right job at the right time.
2: Amen. You're speaking my love language. Mike Landers, founder of PseudoTouch. It's a hard place to make an impact, but certainly an important one. So I really appreciate your being on the show and chatting with me.
20: Yeah, it's been a pleasure for sure. And I hope the people that listen understand where I'm coming from. You know, I think we've got your back, and they just need to be brought up to speed on the rest of it, so that it's like, okay, you know, here it is. And then when we have to make custom adaptations for a specific use case, we've already done all of the use cases. And it's like, if you're working with a software vendor or a project and they haven't sat you down and said, what are your use cases? You know, I'm not telling you to run. I'm telling you to look up what a use case is and telling you, I will work with you on a use case on how I do this. Please use the use cases to write the stories so that the development matches my analog process as closely as it can. Otherwise, we're just going to keep scaring them away and giving them stuff that they don't want to use.
0: Welcome to Security Clearance and Security. I'm attorney Elizabeth Baker Pham, and I'm here with Lindy Kaiser of Clearance Jobs. And today we are talking about foreign contacts during conflict and war. This is a topic that comes up relatively infrequently, but when it does, it really catches people off guard, especially when the government has concerns about foreign contacts which have already been vetted. But that's the thing about guidelines B and C, foreign influence and foreign preference. For better or for worse, they can change without the clearance holder doing anything at all. Take, for example, the current situation in Ukraine and Israel, both U.S. allies, both countries with which someone could have had ties historically and not face extensive scrutiny. But what happens when a country is invaded or a lifelong civilian enlists to defend their country? The analysis changes and the government takes notice. Lindy, I mean, have you seen or heard sort of through the grapevine of an uptick in B and C concerns tied to the conflict landscape in, let's say, Ukraine or the Middle East or tensions in China?
2: Well, I mean, China's the never-ending growth vector. I have not seen specific examples of this. I've seen less the foreign contacts piece of it, more the foreign influence piece of it. If you become, it's a very rare segment, right? But overly invested in, right, the war in Ukraine, for instance, outside of becomes allegiance to the United States issue, right? Because you almost have your own, you've almost become a mercenary to the cause more than you have aligned to the U.S. And we had that, like, right when the war in Ukraine started, we had a huge influx of people asking us if they could go over there. I'm not the authority on how to tell you to live your life, Clearance. I should probably not be asking me, maybe talk to some other people in your life. But we did. And we had a lot of, you know, 75% of our candidates on clearance jobs are former service members. A lot of them have deployed multiple times. A lot of them do have worked in, you know, some of them private contracting roles. So they did see there were these opportunities that had come up. Yeah, we also see it in Israel. A lot of people deploy there for the United States, quite frankly, right now. But there is some crossover there, right? So I always say just like caution to make sure, especially if you're still holding a clearance or you're still serving in the military, your allegiance needs to be to the United States in those causes and not crossing over into, again, a small sliver of the population. We have had folks stay in a forward deployed environment because they became committed to the cause and didn't want to, their unit's going home, but they didn't want to. That has magnifying, you know, issues, even if it is a cause that the United States is behind or that you deployed to that area for, how you go back or how you return, even the humanitarian piece of it, there's a lot of different moving pieces. And going back to like understanding the adjudicative guidelines, like you need to understand what the government's role is and being on that side. But have you seen cases like this? I'm very curious.
0: I have. And I've seen them sort of in both areas. So I've seen, you know, what you're speaking to, where the actual interest in supporting the cause creates a problem in large part because of the way the individual goes about it, right? And then I've also seen the ties. So I've seen situations where someone has had ties to someone in a country vetted totally fine, and then they get a statement of reasons, or maybe it's just an interrogatory, but actually the at least two situations I'm thinking of were specifically statement of reasons. It's not this whole issue, right? But it's the, we have concerns, you need to speak about this relationship. And the thing I think that stands out to people the most or that catches them off guard is that, at least in the situations I've seen, it's not explained that something changed. It's the country status that has changed or the socio-political status of the country that's changed. It's just answer these questions about your relationship with so-and-so, or the allegation is you have a relationship with someone who's in a military position in this country. As you said, like there are situations where someone was serving with the U.S. military and was maybe even serving, you know, abroad and doesn't want to leave because they want to continue what they started, essentially. It's not contrary in their minds to anything that is a U.S. interest, but it becomes more complicated, especially as you noted in the cleared population, you have military service. Even if you don't have military service, you have people who've spent their whole careers examining, working in, working

0: It's a question of whether that person could be used against you. It's not a determination or a concern that you're any less inherently trustworthy than another person. It's literally the circumstances. And then in addressing these concerns, it's also understanding that the details matter. So the country where the individual is, but also like what part of the country do they live in, right? And that's never going to be the deciding factor, but someone who lives in an area, let's say another country's been invaded and they live in an area near where there is active conflict. If it's a large country on the other side of the country. Again, not make or break, but it's a relevant detail. What's the individual's association, if any, with a foreign government? What's the clearance holder's relationship with that individual? So, you know, sometimes it is a very close relationship. Sometimes it's not. Sometimes it used to be, right? Let's say at the beginning of the 7 years or the last time someone reported the relationship, they were very close, but in that time, they've drifted apart. You want to be honest and not oversell the distance, but it is really important to make that distinction of how often someone communicates and whether that's changed over time. Someone who is your best friend when you graduated from college in 2019, but you only speak to biannually now is going to be viewed differently than your best friend today. Similarly, someone who you speak to biannually but have long intimate conversations is going to be viewed differently than someone you see every day, but it's pickup and you only talk about weather and traffic, right? And as you mentioned earlier, I think loyalties, relationships and loyalties in the United States will matter. And I think this is a hard one that people, especially people who were born in the U.S., have only lived in the U.S., maybe they have military service, have a really hard time understanding the need to specifically articulate, to provide, you know, statements about their ties here, where there are questions of a potential pull somewhere else. You may know the answer, you may know it in your deepest parts of your heart, but you need to explain those facts to the adjudicator. I mean, are there any other points that you would emphasize, Lindy?
1: No, I think that's such an important like distinction though, because I think what will probably blindside candidates is like assuming or overthinking that my relationship with this individual is what's changed when, as you rightly point out, what has changed is the government's relationship with their country. And I think that helps you respond to that because I think then people over animal, did I send a message I didn't before? No, if it was mitigated the first time under this criteria and you can show that your relationship hasn't changed, I think that's what the government's trying to like cross over that vector. Do you have a greater bond of affection that now this other person could put into play? Don't just assume it's like a negative on your part that you've done something when you're pointing. Like sometimes these issues get flagged later on and it is just something you have to go back through and basically, you know, re-mitigate. But probably the same mitigating factors apply if they mitigated it the first time. If you can show that greater allegiance to the United States, show that differentiation in the relationships.
2: 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Thanks again for tuning in to Security Clearance Insecurity with your hosts, Lindy Kaiser of Clearance Jobs, federal employment lawyers Elizabeth Baker Pham of KCNF, and John Barry of Barry & Barry PLLC. 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
1: Hello and welcome to today's show. I'm Federal News Network reporter Drew Friedman. When federal employee accountability cases drag on, attention usually turns to rules and protections. A new report looks at what happens inside the process itself, where delays are most likely to occur, and how they might be fixed. Federal News Network's Terry Girton recently caught up with the co-founders of We the Doers, Maureen Clovers, and April Harding.
2: During the change in administration and what we had sort of seen since then, we both realized that the perspective of the people doing the work at federal agencies who receive the OMB memos and the executive orders and the changes in law that affect the work really hadn't been a visible, vocal part of the government reform conversation that was emerging. So we decided to sort of stop waiting for people to ask or wait for permission and decided to start telling the stories of federal leaders and how changes affected their work and where things break down and why things don't work in government right now so that we could get to the root causes of real sustainable solutions. So that is our mission and our focus is to identify those root causes, develop comprehensive sustainable solutions to them, and work with everyone else who's working in this space to move those ideas forward so that we can really build the government that the American people deserve. So that's how it started.
3: So Maureen, We the Doers is actually a sort of a dual meaning then. It's people who actually were doing the work of government, but also now people who want to do the work of reform. As you're thinking about this new reform agenda, how are you all actually doing your work?
4: Yeah, well, really, I think what sets us apart is a lot of the folks in the good government space have folks with more of an academic background or a lot of former Biden or Obama political appointees, some former Bush appointees, but they tend to be more Democratic. And that's great. And they have an important perspective. But they don't have the length of experience of a lot of senior executives and senior managers, and they haven't necessarily gotten in the weeds, right? For a political appointee, success is getting money out the door for your administration's new priority, you know, going to states, talking up the administration, right? But when you're a GS-15 manager or an SES, you really get in the weeds about why procurement takes so long, why it's so hard to hire and fire, why it's so hard to deliver IT systems on time. And you see that gap between the goal, the ideal, and reality. So we really wanted to engage people who'd been in the trenches, who understood, as April said, why things break down. So, for example, April and I met in November. We had our first workshop in December. We moved fast. We want to show, too, that feds can move fast, or former feds. And we brought together 7 former SESs and GS-15 managers around the question, how do we make the government more effective and efficient? And in essence, if DOGE had asked you, what would you have said, right? And we came up with a very candid, unvarnished look, and that's our first report. That's on our website that came out January 20th to mark 1 year of DOGE. And we've continued that in our current report out today on fast but fair federal firing, where we brought together 10 managers with a combined 181 years of experience who collectively had tried to discipline or remove 22 employees. So we weren't just asking any federal managers. We were asking people who had really gone through this difficult process about what the process was, where it broke down, where it could be improved.
3: And let's pick up right there because today is that report release date. April, there's a lot of personnel issues you could have focused on. As you mentioned earlier, you both lived through the downsizing in 2025. Why did you decide to pick, as Maureen said, fast but fair federal firing?
2: There are two primary reasons that that was the first thing we picked to focus on. One is because it's a really complicated, really thorny topic, and there's a lot of politics attached to that, and a lot of folks have to be very concerned about optics or existing relationships when they're talking about this. We are aggressively nonpartisan, and we also are new, and so we have less skin in the game and are able to tackle that and put forward a straw man, if nothing else, for the rest of the community to respond to. Although I think our report actually is quite detailed, and the ideas that we have are very strong and thoughtful, it's still the first thing that we have seen so far that goes into detail, that talks about how it works now. And only we are in a position also to convene that group and talk about how things work now rather than at the abstract policy level. The other core reason is because all of the foundational changes to government that we identified in our first report and that we are focused on going forward, the root causes of culture issues and sort of constraints include making sure we have the right people in the jobs. And there are many parts of that, but you can't have a healthy workforce without the ability to remove people who are not in the right jobs. And so that's just an unfortunate reality of running any business or any organization, especially one with millions of employees. Sometimes removal is necessary. And if there is a bottleneck there and that can't happen, the ripple effect of not being able to do that is extraordinary. And it prevents the kind of culture change that's going to be necessary for the next version of government, whatever we rebuild from here.
3: Maureen, certainly the Trump administration coming in made no secret that it assumed federal workforce performance was a problem and it took too long to get rid of folks. So maybe there is at least agreement on the core problem, which is it does take too long to get rid of poor performers. But what did you learn while you were doing this work that maybe took you beyond conventional wisdom? Was there some big insight there about why?
4: Yeah. Well, first, I want to say we don't agree that most federal workers are not good workers. I mean, that was something that came up over and over again, that actually most federal workers are great workers and we want to support them. And we also want to recognize that morale for those workers really suffers when you have someone in the job who's not pulling their weight. So that's part of the reason we wanted to focus on it. The big insights. So we like to really get to the root causes of what the problem is. So we kind of just keep asking why. And this one kind of shook out. There were five root causes. The first one that I do think was pretty insightful is there is no one process. So we diagrammed the process. We probably went through 20 versions, and it's on our YouTube channel. You can see it. It looks like a spaghetti monster. It's kind of choose your own adventure, like does your employee file a grievance? If so, go up here. You know, that kind of thing. But what we learned is, you know, the statutes governing removal for performance, that's 5 U.S.C. 4303, and for conduct, that's 5 U.S.C. 7513, are very, very short. I know you can't see me. I'm in the radio. I'm holding my hand, but it's like a paragraph. And then OPM has a bit more, although if you go on their website, sometimes it looks like it's a four-step process and, you know, you're all done and you can remove the employee. But what we really learned is, okay, that's what's on paper at OPM and the regs. But then you go and your agency has their own regulations, or sometimes it's really just a culture thing about when you remove someone and how difficult it is. And then each bureau has its own culture within the agency. And then beyond that, if you know, the first thing when you call HR and say, I've got an employee with a serious performance or conduct issue, they ask, well, are they covered by a collective bargaining agreement? And if so, which one? And there literally are or at least were thousands of collective bargaining agreements. So then you got to figure out what extra protections are in the CBA. And then beyond that, it's going to depend on, as a manager, which HR person and which lawyer you were assigned, and maybe which union rep also, you know, accompanies the employee. And so there is no one process, and that's what makes it incredibly unfair, untransparent for both the employee and the manager, because you don't know what you're getting. So that's only root cause one. Root cause two is that underperformers can game the system, and it's very easy to do so. So, you know, we talked to one attorney. This is a post-removal, but one attorney who said, you know, she had a case that bounced back and forth between the Equal Employment Opportunity Commission, the Merit Systems Protection Board, and the Office of Special Counsel for 10 years. And eventually they had to pay a settlement because the witnesses had died or retired or that kind of thing. But even before removal, what we found is there are processes that were created for very legitimate purposes, but that are being gamed by underperformers. So in the 12 cases where we went super, super in depth with managers about exactly every step and how long it took, you know, 10 out of 12, the employee filed an equal employment opportunity complaint with their EEO office. 7 out of 12, they filed a grievance. 6 out of 12, they filed a reasonable accommodation. And 3 out of 12, they filed Family Medical Leave Act. And for the EEO and the grievance, you know, none of those were found to have merit, but it ate up a lot of time. So that's two. I'll go much faster over 3, 4, and 5. 3 and 4 are basically two sides of the same coin, that managers aren't really incentivized to hold employees accountable. And in fact, their career can suffer a setback if, you know, they're perceived as being unfair to employees or there is an EEO complaint against them, that kind of thing. Four is the culture in HR and OGC dealing with employment and labor relations tend to be very risk averse, and they're not incentivized to support the manager generally. It's a big generalization. And five is the managers don't feel like they have the tools and training to hold folks accountable. A particular pain point was writing airtight performance plans so you could say your employee was not minimally acceptable.
2: We also think that the protections and the processes and the statutes that allow employees to do things like take medical leave or get a reasonable accommodation are super important. And in fact, in the same way that being able to effectively fire someone is actually really good for morale overall, because you don't have people sort of dragging on the productivity of the high performers, the people who are using these processes as loopholes, overusing the protections in the wrong way, creates a lot of noise that makes it harder for people who really are entitled to and need those things to get an effective resolution to their issue. So we believe strongly that those are important, and we want them to be more transparent and more efficient so that we can use them the way they are intended. So it's not necessarily the intent behind the rules, but clearing out the underbrush, as you said, is going to require some statutory and regulatory tweaking.
1: April Harding and Maureen Clovers are co-founders of We the Doers, a fiscally sponsored project of the Fund for Constitutional Government. They're speaking with Federal News Network's Terry Gurdon. Most couples build a retirement plan around the assumption that they'll be navigating retirement together. But every retirement plan eventually becomes a one-person plan. That's why financial planner Tiago Gleeger says one of the most important acts of financial preparation is making sure that a surviving spouse inherits a roadmap, not a maze of decisions, paperwork, and uncertainty. He recently joined Federal News Network's Terry Gurdon for a crucial conversation.
5: You know, it's a morbid topic, but it is one of the most loving and practical planning conversations that we can have, because the idea is that our survivor, whether it's our spouse, whether it's our children, they're not having to create a plan while having to deal with everything emotionally as well. They're just following something that has already been put in place. And so there's a lot of different things that come to play when we think about this topic.
3: And why is this so important for federal employees?
5: I think, Terry, that a lot of people, when they think about retirement, they think about two people. They think about two Social Security checks, two pensions if there's dual feds, or one in the private sector, which is rare these days. And we really don't give very much thought to, what if that's not how life looks like? What if we get a curveball along the way and one of us gets sick and one of us passes early? What are we going to do? How do the finances change? And if we wait too long to plan and that surprises us, then you're left with a whole lot less choices along the way. And so when we think about the death of a spouse, there's a chain reaction that comes into play. In a lot of cases, if it's the Fed that is passing, we're going to see a reduction to the first pension. So that's less income for the survivor. We're also going to see Social Security changes for the person that's left behind. Taxes might go up. And depending on how the survivor elections were elected at retirement, we've seen people lose health insurance in retirement, losing FEHB as a survivor. And so there's a lot of different stuff that comes into play. And so we want to be thinking ahead of the time, ahead of the curve, so that we're not having to recreate the wheel right in the moment.
3: I think something that people forget is that living expenses don't just get divided by two when one spouse passes, right?
5: That's right. The idea that it's 50% cost when one of you is gone just isn't true. You're still going to have a mortgage, although sometimes people do reduce their home size and some of those expenses go down. But it's not exactly half the cost. And in most cases, it could be half the income or sometimes even less. People leave assets behind and their lifestyle changes a little bit. So it's not as linear.
3: Well, let's go back to that case of a federal employee and talk about FERS benefits. One of the benefits is the survivor benefit. How should folks think about that? Should they take a full survivor benefit, ignore it altogether, or find someplace in the middle?
5: I think this can be a very individualized decision. It's expensive, no doubt, right? When we think about a 10% cost to the pension, or in some cases, 5%. That could be tens of thousands of dollars throughout the course of a retirement. If you are a high earner and you're retired for 20, 30 years, that could be, you know, six figures, over $100,000 or more that somebody is paying to potentially the survivor never even need. So we look at this expense wondering, gosh, should I really even pay for this thing along the way? So first thing is that we have to understand protecting the income is really, really critical in retirement, because cash flow, which is the dollars that are coming in, the dollars that are going out, I call this the heartbeat of retirement. So we need to be really conscious about how cash flow changes if the federal employee is going to die. The second thing is, we talked about this loss of health insurance. Well, there's a rule under FERS that if you don't take a survivor benefit pension and you as the federal employee pass, your spouse, if they were not a federal employee themselves, they may lose health insurance benefits. They may lose that coverage or eligibility for FEHB. So that can be really challenging. Depending on what year that happens, they might be forced to go to Medicare. And Medicare, if you're not familiar to the rules in there, if you're over 65, but you haven't applied for Medicare yet, and then you go to apply for it later, now there's tons of penalties on top. So it just gets really, really messy. So that's a big one. And, you know, so some people then look at the partial survivor benefit, where they look at this and say, all right, we don't want to pay the full 10%. Can we pay 5% and then leave a quarter of my pension as a federal retiree if I pass? And the answer is yes, that does also protect the health insurance. But again, if you're leaving now a quarter of your pension, the spouse is also going to lose one Social Security, which we can talk about in a second here. So how much less income is the survivor receiving, and are they even going to be able to live their lives, right? And I think just one last thing I wanted to add about this one, Terry, there's a lot of talk out there. A lot of people hear about this pension maximization strategy, where they'll talk about maybe just replacing that with a life insurance policy. And instead of paying thousands of dollars every year to OPM or to the first pension, I'm just going to take that and put it into a life insurance policy so my spouse has that when I die. Again, in some cases that can work, but it's been very, very difficult to see a really slam dunk situation where that's appropriate for somebody. I caution people that sometimes it's a sales tactic that people will experience, where people are just saying, hey, look, you know, you don't need to pay that, just buy life insurance policy instead. So you have to be really careful when you do those analyses.
3: Tiago Glieger is a certified financial planner at RMG Advisors. Tiago, that's all really important advice. And you also mentioned Social Security. So talk to us about what happens with Social Security in a two-income household.
5: Going back to this idea of, hey, we got two checks from Social Security. It's very consistent. It's very nice. But there are a lot of rules that come into figuring out how to file for Social Security. And people think, well, that's for when we're alive. A lot of this filing strategy has to do with thinking about what if one of us is gone. And so the rule from Social Security is that if one of you passes, one of those Social Security's income streams is going to go away. Now, they do let the survivor keep the higher amount, which is why the claiming strategy that is most relevant to people is for the person who had the highest income throughout their years, therefore the highest Social Security. Usually we see that person wanting to delay their benefit to age 70, because it's not going to increase their own check only. If they die before the other spouse, that spouse is now going to receive a much higher check as well, because again, they're already going to have less income, so that higher income can be beneficial. And so the maximizing the Social Security strategy isn't always the right answer, but we have to look at filing with whether or not one of us is going to be alive 5-10 years into retirement. Are we both going to be alive 20 years into retirement? Because sometimes we make a decision on Social Security what feels good now, and not run a scenario where maybe one of us dies a decade in, and now because we committed to a Social Security filing strategy, now the survivor doesn't have enough income anymore. So I think it has to always be looked at from different angles.
3: As you're talking about all of these different kinds of assets, the thing that comes to my mind is creating a will. Is that sufficient here, or is there more estate planning that you'd recommend?
5: In general, I like to see people have four categories of documents when we're thinking about the loss of a spouse or one of us passing. The will is important. That is for sure. But trusts can also be beneficial, and trusts are not just for really rich people. average people can get trusts and very simple, cost-effective trusts as well. But financial powers of attorney. When we think about estate planning, it's not just for when we're gone. It's for right before we're gone too. So if one of us is incapable of acting or making a decision. So financial powers of attorney are important. And then the other one are the advanced medical directives. A lot of folks think, hey, I can make a decision for my spouse if something happens and I got to work with the doctors. You cannot. If there is not a legal document in place that says you're allowed to do that, spousal rights don't give you that right, right? So there's a couple of things in there. So the will, the trust, a financial power of attorney, and then the advanced medical directives that we want to make sure those documents are in place. But beyond that, folks think that those documents are in place and that's it. They don't have to do anything else. And there's some interesting rules that have come up over the years in serving feds. And sometimes people elect beneficiaries on their accounts, and that's different than what they put on their estate planning documents, like their will. And the beneficiary elections are going to supersede those wills. So you got to be careful to make sure that your beneficiary elections match your legal documents. Otherwise, money goes to the wrong place. And if there's not a beneficiary election at all, like a bank or a house, that asset is going to go to probate unless you have some sort of joint ownership with something. So we often see houses go to probate instead of, instead of going to a survivor if it's held in single name or going to the kids. So now you're stuck in probate and now your heirs are trying to settle the estate and the asset is not theirs to do very much with. And so these are all the little details and the dusty corners that we want to make sure we address.
3: Tiago, that sounds like such a long list of really hard things to do. Where should people start if they want to begin to have this conversation?
5: It can seem like a very intimidating list. And I don't want people to be scared out of what do they do next. So the first thing to remember is it doesn't have to be fancy. Just create a little chart on a piece of paper that says, here are our assets. Here's what we want it to happen. And we want to understand where the investments are, what are our sources of income. And really, this is just getting organized and making sure we understand where all of our assets are. And then we can think about where do we want those little arrows to go? Which account goes to whom? Is my survivor still going to be able to meet their needs if they have this much income? And those are some conversations you can have together. Hey, if our income on a monthly basis goes from 5,000 to 3,000, is one of us going to be able to survive? How do we still pay the mortgage? Are there enough assets left over that I can meet my lifestyle needs and deal with what I need to? That is so much more planning than a lot of people have done so far. So starting there is a really good place.
1: 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And that's it for today's episode of Your Federal Life. Until next time, I'm Drew Friedman.
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10: From ABC News, I'm Mike Dubusky. At the Pentagon today, 25 years after the attacks of September 11th, 2001.
11: Today is not just a story of loss. It is also a story of great American courage, selfless service, and those who've made the choice to carry those memories forward.
10: Chairman of the Joint Chiefs, Dan Kane, speaking. Those in attendance also hearing from President Trump. It's one of hundreds of remembrances also happening across the country today, like this one in Shanksville, Pennsylvania, where United 93 went down.
12: It is our duty to remember the heroism and bravery of the 40 American heroes aboard Flight 93, and to pause and reflect on the American spirit that they embodied, and on our nation's collective response to that unspeakable tragedy.
10: That's Pennsylvania Governor Josh Shapiro. Nearly 3,000 people were killed on 9/11. Amid increasing warnings from those in the artificial intelligence industry, one major player is reportedly considering slowing down development of the controversial technology. Bloomberg says OpenAI is trying to get other companies to commit to this slowdown.
13: The outlet reporting AI giant OpenAI is considering slowing down the development of cutting-edge AI models, potentially even in conjunction with several of the other big AI firms. Though CEO Sam Altman reportedly telling employees this week he's not sure if those other labs would actually agree to that. Now, OpenAI not directly commenting on the report, and it's worth noting other calls to slow down development like this in the past have not really gone anywhere.
10: ABC's Matt Rivers. OpenAI is expected to go public in the coming months. In a court filing today, prosecutors say a CIA officer who was found with more than $40 million worth of gold bars in his home has reached a tentative plea deal with the DOJ. You're listening to ABC News.
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10: For the first time, this year's 9/11 ceremony at Ground Zero in New York included a seventh moment of silence in honor of the victims who've died from 9/11-related illnesses over the past 25 years. ABC's Aaron Katursky is in Lower Manhattan with more.
16: 9/11 is still killing. 23 members of the NYPD died on 9/11 in the last quarter century. 469 have died of 9/11-related illnesses. 343 members of the New York City Fire Department died on 9/11. And then in the last 25 years, 453 FDNY members have died of 9/11 illnesses, including 36 in just the last year.
10: California has been dealing with an extreme heat wave. Now some fire departments are using a new technique to treat those suffering from heat-related illnesses. ABC's Alex Stone has more from Los Angeles.
17: In San Marino, near Pasadena, heat stroke patients are being put into large bags and covered with ice to rapidly bring down their body temperature. Medics carry the tarp-like bags and can put someone in one and fill it with ice, the goal being to reduce a patient's body temperature as quickly as possible.
10: Some good news for the region: an area of low pressure moving into the Pacific Northwest will help bring down significant cooling to Southern California this weekend and into next week. It's been 57 days since Dallas, Texas has had any rain. The dry conditions are hampering efforts for crews battling wildfires there. Mike Dubusky, ABC News.
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18: today's federal newscast. The National Park Service has designated the 9/11 Pentagon Memorial as an affiliated area. The National Park Service, the Department of Defense, and the Pentagon Memorial Fund signed a memorandum of agreement earlier this week to create a formal affiliation with the National Park Service. The agreement leaves ownership and day-to-day management of the memorial by DOD unchanged. The Environmental Protection Agency violated its union contract, a third-party arbitrator has found, Federal News Network's Drew Friedman reports.
19: EPA did not issue notice or provide an opportunity to bargain before it pursued reorganization and reduction in force plans last year. That's according to a new arbitration decision. That decision orders EPA to reinstate the laid-off employees as well as bargain in good faith with the National Treasury Employees Union. But those orders are not yet a done deal. EPA has 30 days to decide whether it will appeal that decision to the Federal Labor Relations Authority. Drew Friedman, Federal News Network.
18: And House Democrats are looking to add more safeguards for federal employees through a new bill called the Federal Worker Protection Act. The legislation would restrict agencies' ability to require feds to sign non-disclosure agreements. It would also expand whistleblower protections for workers who come forward with reports of wrongdoing. Find these stories and more at federalnewsnetwork.com. I'm Eric White.
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3: Welcome to the Federal Drive on Federal News Network. It's Friday, September 11th. I'm your host, Terry Gerton, and I'm glad you're here. Before we begin, I want to acknowledge that September 11th remains a difficult day for many Americans, and our focus for this hour is not only on what happened, but also on what followed, service, recovery, and the continuing work of public institutions and the people who support them. Coming up on this hour of the Federal Drive, the attacks of September 11th changed the federal government in ways still visible today. We'll examine which lessons endure and which may be slipping away. Plus, one national remembrance effort is built around a simple idea. The best way to honor service is through service of your own. Those stories and much more ahead during this hour of the Federal Drive. We begin with this. The FBI released its first agency-wide unclassified cyber strategy on Wednesday. The Bureau's goal is to unify its efforts across its 56 field offices to counter both nation-state threats and cyber criminals. For more, Federal News Network's Justin Doubleday joins me now. Justin, you were there when this was released. What are some of the key themes in the FBI's cyber strategy?
22: Yeah, it's interesting. This is the FBI's first ever unclassified bureau-wide strategy. And so it's a pretty important marker for an agency that has been obviously very involved in cybersecurity, ranging from efforts to combat nation-state threats to investigating ransomware criminals. And this strategy really reflects the breadth and depth of the FBI's work across cybersecurity. There are four main pillars, though, that the FBI really wants to focus on or is focused on and wants to kind of show where they're focused. First and foremost, obviously, investigating, disrupting, and imposing costs on cyber adversaries. And again, those adversaries range from the Chinese government and their hacking attempts on critical infrastructure all the way down to fraudsters and ransomware gangs. The second pillar is supporting victims. This is something that, the FBI has talked a lot about recently, is, you know, really accelerating support to victims who report cyber attacks, not leaving them hanging, and providing them with tools so that they can kind of recover more quickly rather than just the FBI purely focusing on law enforcement. And then there's increasing quote-unquote impact through partnerships. That's both, you know, working with allies and partners across the world, but also working with the private sector more closely. And we can talk more about that. And then finally, the fourth pillar is enhancing the FBI's own cyber capabilities. That's both people and technology. Brett Leatherman is the assistant director of the FBI's cyber division, and he unveiled the strategy at the Billington Cyber Summit and talked about how this is going to kind of roll out across the Bureau.
23: The cyber operational environment, as everybody in here knows, is becoming untenable for any one organization to defend alone, and we have to breed consistency in how we approach it through the 56 FBI field offices, That's what this strategy is meant to do. All 56 field offices, our foreign legal law enforcement attachés will speak with one voice in how we pursue that strategy.
3: How does this strategy reflect the current state of cyber threats?
22: Yeah, I talked about how the FBI is focused on this, you know, broad range of threats. If you turn to just cyber crime, of course, you have kind of ransomware as this persistent threat now that's been around for, you know, roughly a decade. You have cryptocurrency being used as part of different types of cyber crimes, and the FBI is really focused on that aspect of it as well, the financial aspect of cyber crime. Then you have fraudsters and synthetic identity and things like that where folks are, you know, using synthetic identity to steal and cause other issues. And so that's where the FBI is focused. But then you also look to kind of more of the nation state, really concerning threats to critical infrastructure. In early August, cyber attacks targeted water utilities across 12 U.S. states, and in some cases disrupted operational systems at those water utilities. And so the FBI is really focused across the board on those threats, but those critical infrastructure threats are a big deal for the FBI and a range of other agencies. In addition to the new strategy, Leatherman also announced an initiative called Secure 2027, where the FBI is working with other agencies and industry to strengthen the defenses of critical infrastructure systems that could be targeted by China in advance of a potential Chinese invasion of Taiwan. That's typically referred to as defense critical infrastructure. It's, you know, power grids, water systems, transportation infrastructure that supports the, you know, U.S. military and defense infrastructure. So really, there's this whole range of threats that are, we haven't even talked about AI, that the FBI is really focused on.
3: With that range of threats, they say they want to get the private sector more involved under this strategy. How exactly might that work?
22: Yeah, there's two prongs to this. So one, the FBI wants to work a lot more closely with the private sector on operations in cyberspace. And that means potentially, you know, taking down infrastructure that cyber adversaries, whether they be cyber criminals or nation state threats, are using to target, you know, U.S. industry and U.S. agencies. And we've seen some examples of those types of operations with companies like CrowdStrike and Google in recent months, where the FBI has worked with those companies to take down digital infrastructure. And Leatherman says that the FBI wants to do that a lot more regularly, have that be a regular part of their operations. But then there's just getting industry writ large to work with the FBI when they experience cyber incidents. And actually, there's been a downturn in, you know, industry or just organizations writ large reporting cyber incidents to law enforcement, to the FBI. That's something that Leatherman said he's concerned about. He thinks everybody should be concerned about the fact that organizations are just reporting these incidents less and less in recent years. And it's something that the FBI wants to focus on by, again, engaging with victims more effectively and providing more cyber threat information. Here's what he had to say also about why industry should engage with the FBI.
23: Too often I see weeks move by where outside counsel is the gatekeeper of information going to the FBI. Discussions happen on breached networks. And as a result of that, actors get a leg up and they can move in and entrench themselves even harder. If we have those conversations now, on day one, you'll be able to reach out, you'll engage the FBI, you'll get intelligence that is helpful towards your incident response activity, but it only happens if you have those conversations today in advance of a breach.
3: It's one thing to write a strategy, it's another to implement it and measure it. How will the FBI know if this strategy is having an impact?
22: Yeah, Brett Leatherman did a media availability actually after his speech with some reporters, and I asked him how they're going to measure the success of the strategy 1 year out, 2 years out. And, you know, he said there's the traditional law enforcement metrics of arrests made and money recovered, and those metrics are still important here. But for the cyber strategy, he also really emphasized the number of victims that the FBI supports, ultimately cyber incident victims here. He said that that's crucial, and that the FBI notably will look to help victims even if it isn't positioned to necessarily take a law enforcement action against the adversary, or if they have to pass that off to another agency or what have you. And that's a pretty big shift for the law enforcement agency that does focus on those traditional metrics like arrests and things like that.
3: That's Federal News Network's Justin Doubleday. Justin, thanks for this story.
22: Thanks, Terry.
3: You can find the full story at federalnewsnetwork.com. Up next, the attacks of September 11th changed the federal government in ways still visible today. We'll examine which lessons endure and which may be slipping away. This is The Federal Drive with Terry Girton on Federal News Network.
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18: Today's federal newscast. Pentagon Comptroller Jay Hurst says new tools are coming to help the department's finance staff keep track of money. He told an audience in D.C. on Thursday he wants to field software that can calculate balance sheets and check them for errors in real time. That's on top of a dashboard that would show how the military is spending at any given moment. The Defense Innovation Unit is getting after a key barrier that prevents some commercial companies from doing business with the military, accessing secure facilities before the Pentagon is ready to buy their technology. The organization is putting out a new solicitation in the coming weeks that would allow some companies to begin the facility clearance process before DoD decides to buy their technology. And the Pentagon's technology boss on Thursday downplayed predictions that artificial intelligence could wipe out humanity by the end of the decade. Emil Michael dismissed comments by Anthropic researchers as pretty far out there. He believes the free market and fear of liability can act as checks on AI companies to keep people safe, and says naysayers are caught up in a doom loop. The department still views Anthropic products like Claude as a supply chain risk and continues to ban their use in defense missions. Find these stories and more at Federal News Network. I'm Eric White.
1: 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Makes sense of the complex world of federal IT. 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
3: Welcome back to the Federal Drive with Terry Girton on Federal News Network. 25 years ago, the attacks of September 11th exposed gaps in how governments shared information, coordinated action, and prepared for emerging threats. The reforms that followed reshaped federal agencies for a generation. Today, we're looking at what government learned from that experience and whether those lessons are at risk of fading with Max Steyer, President and CEO of the Partnership for Public Service. Max, thank you so much for joining me. It's really great to have you on the show.
0: Terry, it's always a pleasure to be with you, and I look forward to the conversation.
3: Well, let me first wish you happy birthday. Today is the partnership's 25th birthday, founded actually on 9/11.
0: Thank you. It's hard to believe. I kind of would like to be 25 again. So that's a date that is long in history, but it's fun to have that as an anniversary for the partnership.
3: Well, let's think back to 9/11 because the government that we have today is very different from the government we had on September 10th, 2001 for lots of reasons. And the partnership has watched that closely over the last 25 years. When you think back over the process, where do you think the government diagnosed problems correctly, and where do you think they got the diagnosis wrong?
0: So it was clearly a critical, transformative moment, and it, I think, really arises from the purpose of our government, which is fundamentally to deal with our biggest problems that we face as a society. It's the only institution that has the public imprimatur and taxpayer resources behind it. And I think the primary, lesson that we learned from 9/11 was that we weren't safe. We were oblivious to the large and consequential risks that we faced as a nation, and those risks had changed, and we had been used to two oceans protecting us, and they no longer did in a modern world. And so I think the most important lesson was that we actually weren't safe, and we did need government to be there in a way that it hadn't been on 9/11. And that required changes. And one of the very rare commissions that actually produced something that was both thoughtful and resulted in real change is the 9/11 Commission. And their analysis, I think, is the best that's out there. And as they identified, the biggest challenge was not the lack of warning. The biggest challenge was the inability of our system of government to connect the dots. And that came from a variety of sources, including the fact that President Bush's senior national security people had not been in place or in place fast enough to understand the systems and develop the relationships. But I think that was the most prominent ill that was diagnosed. And I do think that we saw, especially the intelligence community, change in some pretty consequential ways. And if you ask me on the plus side, the creation of the DNI at that point, I think, was a very strong model of looking for a way to create connectivity amongst existing organizations. I think the creation of DHS was not such a great idea because there the model was to create something new and to push together all these organizations. I think the DNI model was the smarter investment for us nationally. But anyway, more to say on this. I should add that just on the anniversary point, we were doing our first launch event in the Capitol on 9/11, and Joe Lieberman and Dan Burton, then the chairs of the relevant committees in the House and the Senate, were sponsoring it. And then Dan Burton ran in and said, plane hit the World Trade Center, and we had to evacuate immediately. So this is very relevant to the work of the partnership, and I wouldn't be alive today but for the fact that the folks who took down the plane over Pennsylvania did so.
3: But let's talk about those reforms. A lot of the connecting the dots that you mentioned, the reforms were focused on people. 25 years on, we have a lot more technology. How are you seeing the people and the technology threads come together for better or for worse?
0: So, I'm going to say something that is, I think, quite strong, and I do so with, full intent. I think we're unfortunately less safe today than we were pre 9/11, so on September 10th, because of not the technology issues, but the people issues. So yes, technology has improved its capabilities, and we're watching that across the world. But at the end of the day, the people pieces are the most important, because technology is a tool, not, as of now, a truly independent actor. Maybe that changes with AI, et cetera, but we're not there yet. And I think your proposition that the people issues were the most important is one I subscribe to entirely. And I think it begins with leaders. And one of the things that I believe is fundamental to any organization's effectiveness, and certainly the public sector, is that you have competence and character as the touchstones for the people who are in charge. And you want that across the board, but more than anything else, than those in charge. And frankly, we do not have that at the senior most levels of this administration. And that puts us at significant risk. And that cascades from the talent that was pushed out, to the morale challenges that we have, to the failure to respect expertise. You know, the list is long and scary, but we are in a more dangerous world than we were on 9/11. And we are less, I think, able right now to deal with those risks.
3: Max Steyer is the president and CEO of the Partnership for Public Service. Max, thinking even beyond national security, how would you evaluate the government's ability now to actually act on data, whether in the national security space or in public service delivery or anything?
0: So I think you put your finger on something that is so vital. You know, when we talk about AI, you can't actually disentangle that from data. The AI is only as good as the data that is available and it's training on. And I do think that there is phenomenal opportunity for providing better service to the public in all realms, so national security and beyond, by better use of data. I think, you know, once again, there are some definite bright spots in our government, but we are taking steps back in a lot of places where data is being shut down, like either collection is not happening, or it's not being offered to the public, or it's not being acted upon. So I think the opportunity is quite large to provide better ROI for the American public, but we're not taking advantage of it in the ways that we should. Understanding that there also has to be guardrails, because as you say, the ability to use data to understand things also raises risks for, you know, privacy issues and bad actors that we have to be cognizant of as well. And we now have a whole new level of, you know, issue associated with AI in terms of, you know, every tool can be used for good and for bad. And part of government's responsibility is to use tools responsibly and to ensure that the referees are in place and to make sure that they're being used responsibly for everybody.
3: One other piece of the reforms was really to get agencies to talk across their agency silos. So when you think about cross-agency collaboration, are we better at it or worse?
0: So I think yours is a profound insight. You know, government's there to deal with problems. The problem set of today requires multi-agency, I would argue multi-level of government and multi-branch, you know, Congress and the executive response, and sometimes multi-sector. So what I describe as the enterprise perspective, taking approach across all those boundaries is fundamental to good results to solve for those problems. I do not think we are all that much better at that process than we've been in the past. There are places where there are improvements, and I think in the intelligence community is an example of that. My own view, and it comes back to your earlier point, which is it's all about the people. I think one way we would see better cooperation across entities is if we had mobility requirements for leadership and for junior talent. You see that in the military, the joint duty requirement as an example to be a flag officer. I do think that is actually a very smart way to create relationship. The tendency is to think for structural reform. That's like the creation of DHS. And I think the challenge with that is that the energy involved in trying to achieve that is so large and difficult to accomplish within a single or even multiple administrations that it becomes a distraction from things that actually would produce better integration, like the mobility of talent. So that's why I would emphasize that over other attempted structural reform.
3: And one other thing here, the partnership has focused on trust in government for a long time, how the public responds to those kinds of questions. Certainly in the post 9/11 era, trust was immediately much higher then than it's been since. What are you seeing when you look at the trust measurements, and what do you think might really turn the needle?
0: So again, a great observation. And I think the reason why you saw, you know, trust increase was because I think the American people were reminded in a vivid and horrifying way why they needed effective government by the attacks of 9/11. And I think we are unfortunately in not the exact same kind of moment, but at least a moment that has, you know, echoes of it, because we're seeing loss of services in our government and, you know, in today's world, whether it's the fires

0: political leaders who will actually embrace smart reforms of our government, which there are many, and that is the focus of the Partnership for Public Service right now, is how do we create a government for a new era, one that will actually deliver better in today's world results for the people.
1: Max Steyer is president and CEO of the Partnership for Public Service. Max, thanks so much for joining me today.
0: Thank you so much.
1: 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Still to come, a new Army Museum exhibit tells a lesser-known story from September 11th, the work of rebuilding after the attacks. But first, one national remembrance effort is built around a simple idea. 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
2: On today's Federal Newscast, the National Park Service has designated the 9/11 Pentagon Memorial as an affiliated area. The National Park Service, the Department of Defense, and the Pentagon Memorial Fund signed a memorandum of agreement earlier this week to create a formal affiliation with the National Park Service. The agreement leaves ownership and day-to-day management of the memorial by DOD unchanged. GSA is extending the OneGov deal with a large AI company. Federal News Network's Jason Miller has the details.
3: Agencies will have 2 more years to access OpenAI's large language models at a low cost under a new agreement the company signed with the General Services Administration yesterday. OpenAI is offering agencies up to a 50% discount on tokens for its ChatGPT models using a consumption-based approach. The agreement includes no minimums that agencies pay for only what they use. OpenAI also says it will provide training and enablement resources. GSA says this is the first agreement under the next phase of the OneGov AI strategy. OpenAI's current enterprise-wide contract was set to expire on September 30th. Jason Miller, Federal News Network.
2: And House Democrats are looking to add more safeguards for federal employees through a new bill called the Federal Worker Protection Act. The legislation would restrict agencies' ability to require feds to sign non-disclosure agreements. It would also expand whistleblower protections for workers who come forward with reports of wrongdoing. Find these stories and more at federalnewsnetwork.com. I'm Eric White.
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1: Welcome back to The Federal Drive with Terry Girton on Federal News Network. Remembering September 11th often begins with looking back, but one nationwide effort is asking people to look forward as well. This weekend, thousands of volunteers will gather at national cemeteries across the country to honor sacrifice through service. Joining me now are Stephen Hawley, president and co-founder of Carry the Load Foundation, and David Hawkinson, president and CEO of GEHA. Stephen and David, thank you both so much for joining me today. It's great to have you.
2: Thank you for having us.
1: Stephen, let me begin with you. 25 years now after 9/11, what made you decide this anniversary should focus not only on remembrance, but also on service?
2: Yeah, so this is the eighth year that Carry the Load has been in a partnership with the National Cemetery Administration, coming together on 9/11 for a day of service and remembrance to, you know, the beautification of our national cemeteries and cleaning headstones. And we are thrilled that our 9/11 day of remembrance and service on this 25th anniversary is presented by and in partnership with the Government Employees Health Association, GEHA.
1: And Stephen, have you seen the public's relationship with 9/11 change, not only over the 25 years since it happened, but in the 8 years since Carry the Load has had this day of service?
2: Yes. You know, service is an expression of remembrance. It brings people together. And we've seen that volunteering side by side, we're not just looking back. We're carrying forward the values of unity, gratitude, and service that, you know, the vast majority of Americans demonstrated there in the immediate aftermath of September the 11th.
1: David, there are many worthy causes organizations can support. Why did you and GEHA decide that this effort was the right way to mark this 25th anniversary?
3: For GEHA, this partnership, it puts our values into practice. And GEHA is a national company with a community focus. We were founded in 1937 by postal clerks who passed the hat to help one another in times of need. Now, almost 90 years later, we continue to serve federal employees, retirees, military retirees, and their families with health and dental benefits. We feel that service is a powerful form of honoring others. And for us, we're really excited to partner with Carry the Load, as it reflects our shared belief that service is one of the most powerful ways we can remember, honor, and support others.
1: Was there something special about the connection between federal service, military service, and national cemeteries that especially resonated with the GEHA mission?
3: It is. It is directly aligned to our values. And we like to be able to focus where our members live, work, and serve. And being able to have that community focus for all of those locations where we can be partnering with Carry the Load.
1: And Stephen, tomorrow is the day of service and volunteers will gather at more than 140 national cemeteries. What will they actually be doing and how did those activities contribute beyond just maintaining the grounds?
2: Yeah, you know, volunteers will care for these sacred cemetery grounds. Activities will focus on beautification, caring for the cemetery grounds, you know, primarily cleaning headstones. And it's an opportunity for volunteers to work alongside neighbors, families, other volunteers within their community, you know, honoring the people represented in these national cemeteries. And the closest one will be there to your listeners is in the Alexandria National Cemetery, where we've got a couple hundred volunteers, you know, signed up to serve.
1: For someone who's never participated in an activity like this, what tends to surprise them most once they're there?
2: You know, I think it's service brings us together. And I always tell people, when you're not thinking about, when you're focused on the needs of others, you obviously, you know, the things that you're dealing with oftentimes take a back seat, and you find a way to get outside yourself and to serve, you know, a greater purpose. And that's where, you know, the unity, the gratitude, the remembrance is really what makes this volunteer opportunity so special.
1: Stephen Hawley is president and co-founder of Carry the Load Foundation. David Hawkinson is president and CEO of the Government Employees Health Association, Incorporated. David, let me come to you. This effort is really built around participation rather than ceremony. Why is doing something like this such an important part of remembering?
3: The Day of Service really creates a visible expression of gratitude in the communities all across the country. It brings people together around a shared purpose. It helps us remember something that people and allows them to actively participate in. As you know, many younger Americans actually weren't even alive on 9/11. So this Day of Service gives families and communities a tangible way to share that meaning across generations. You have volunteers leave with a strong personal connection to the sacrifices made by our military, veterans, first responders, and their families. We'll have people coming to this with very different backgrounds, but when they leave with a unified respect for service and sacrifice.
1: It does seem like, as you both have described this event, not only is it about community, but it's also about memory and service. What have you heard back from previous versions of this? What have people said mattered most to them? David, maybe you first and then Stephen.
3: For us, we hear from our employees how they attend these events and how it really brings the mission, the company's mission, to life for them. We hear from our members on how they see us as a company living our mission through partnerships with Carry the Load.
1: And Stephen?
2: And yeah, I would tell you that for those who have a personal connection at these national cemeteries, whether it's a loved one, a family member, a community member, obviously it gives them an opportunity to celebrate that service and sacrifice. And for many of our volunteers, there is no personal connection, but it allows them to plug into the community and again, honor those men and women who answered the call, not only on that fateful day 25 years ago, but in service to this country since then.
1: David, obviously a lot of our Federal Drive listeners have dedicated their entire careers to public service. What connection do you see between that tradition of service and the volunteerism that this effort encourages?
3: As a nonprofit, GHA lives its mission. We focus on how do we help our members be healthy and well, and we try to live that out in every aspect of the work that we do. We understand the service that federal employees put in and their dedication to that. And as a nonprofit, we try to make sure that we're also reflecting that in how we partner with organizations like Carry the Load.
1: And do you think this kind of effort helps folks appreciate the value of just showing up and helping, the civic engagement with their community?
3: We do. We feel that for our employees, it allows them to live their mission. And for our members, it sees how a company, a nonprofit company who focuses exclusively on federal employees, retirees, and military retirees, is living its mission through these actions.
1: Stephen, for folks who might have their calendars still open for tomorrow and are interested in taking part, what's the easiest way for them to get involved?
2: Your listeners can go to carrytheload.org. And they can sign up and see all of the different, you know, like we said, over 100 national cemeteries across the country, but those in closest proximity to them, which I believe would be the Alexandria National Cemetery. So carrytheload.org.
1: Stephen Hawley is president and co-founder of Carry the Load Foundation, and David Hawkinson is president and CEO of the Government Employees Health Association, Incorporated. Thank you both so much for joining me today, and we'll look forward to this event tomorrow. 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Still to come, a new Army Museum exhibit tells a lesser-known story from September 11th, the work of rebuilding after the attacks. This is the Federal Drive with Terry Girton on Federal News Network.
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5: Today's federal newscast. Pentagon Comptroller Jay Hurst says new tools are coming to help the department's finance staff keep track of money. He told an audience in D.C. on Thursday he wants to field software that can calculate balance sheets and check them for errors in real time. That's on top of a dashboard that would show how the military is spending at any given moment. The Defense Innovation Unit is getting after a key barrier that prevents some commercial companies from doing business with the military, accessing secure facilities before the Pentagon is ready to buy their technology. The organization is putting out a new solicitation in the coming weeks that would allow some companies to begin the facility clearance process before DoD decides to buy their technology. The Pentagon's top acquisition official says getting Congress to approve the Trump administration's $1.5 trillion defense budget request would supercharge the department's acquisition reforms. Undersecretary of Defense for Acquisition and Sustainment Michael Duffy said Thursday the funding would give the Pentagon's new portfolio acquisition executives the ability to inject capital into emerging technologies as the department works to accelerate innovation and speed up the adoption of commercial technology at scale. Joint Chiefs Chairman General Dan Kane also called on Congress to approve the massive budget request, saying the department needs that capital. But the record-breaking plan is facing massive opposition from lawmakers. Find these stories and more at federalnewsnetwork.com. I'm Eric White.
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7: 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How can emerging technologies, data, and AI help U.S. Customs and Border Protection strengthen its mission and better equip those on the front line? 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

0: Welcome back to the Federal Drive with Terry Girton on Federal News Network. The story of September 11th didn't end when the attacks were over. Recovery, rebuilding, and remembrance became part of the nation's response as well. A new exhibit at the National Museum of the United States Army focuses on the lesser-known role the Army Corps of Engineers played in those efforts. Joining me now with more on the exhibit and this anniversary is the museum director, Paul Mirando. Mr. Mirando, it is so great to have you on the show. Thank you so much for joining me today.
1: Thank you. It's great to be here.
0: Many Americans have very vivid memories of September 11th, where they were, what they were doing. But your new exhibit focuses on the Army Corps of Engineers response after the attacks. Why did the museum decide that that was the story it wanted to tell, especially this year in the 25th anniversary of the attack?
1: Well, over 2 years ago, we started thinking about how we wanted to honor the 25th anniversary of 9/11. We already tell the story of the terrorist attacks and the Army's role in fighting the global war on terrorism in our main galleries. So we wanted to be more specific, highlight a story that I don't think a lot of folks know about, and that's the U.S. Army Corps of Engineers and their response and recovery effort on 9/11.
0: And as you began to research and assemble this exhibit, what did you learn about the Corps' role that you think most visitors wouldn't know today?
1: Well, we often think, and certainly they should be recognized, the first responders, the medical personnel, the NYPD, the fire department, and they did, heroic work. But what was the second wave of recovery efforts? How did they move tons of rubble from Ground Zero in New York City? How did they make sure that inside the Pentagon was safe so rescue workers could go back in there and rebuild? And that was all up to the Corps of Engineers. That was their mission, to figure out how to get 1.5 million tons of debris and rubble off of lower Manhattan to the landfill on Staten Island, to process that debris, to look for human remains, to identify personal items. It was just an extraordinary task, and it was up to the Corps to figure that out logistically. Also from an organization, how do you even get there? How do you set up command operations? How do you set up communication outlets? All that had to be done quickly, and it took a lot of energy, took a lot of sort of decision-making and command climate, and they stood up and did the task.
0: There are still a lot of emotions around this day and this event. What was it like for you and your team to spend months immersed in these stories and artifacts as you built this exhibit?
1: It was tough. We wanted to, like we always do here at the museum, we tell the Army story through soldier experiences. So the artifacts that we chose, most of them are tied directly to a soldier who we either responded to Ground Zero or 9/11. And so sifting through those images, artifacts, those personal stories was hard because it brought back, it was 25 years ago, and you start thinking, where were you and what did you experience? And essentially the world changed. And so trying to tell that story now and the impact that it had back then, we're living in it now, right? So as an Army museum or the National Museum of the United States Army, certainly impact soldiers, families, but I think we were able to tell that story, but also specifically to what the U.S. Army Corps of Engineers and other soldiers, National Guard soldiers, Army reservists, and their response to 9/11.
0: Was there a particular story or artifact that stayed with you long after the work was done?
1: A couple. One is a clock that was in the Pentagon. It was a World War II era, wall clock, hardwired into the Pentagon. And at the moment of impact from the plane is when that clock stopped. So this is a simple everyday object that we take for granted, but it kind of represented what happened in a very, sort of powerful way. So that was impactful for me. The other is a military ID card that belonged to Rick Rescorla, who was a Vietnam veteran on the security team for Morgan Stanley and helped rescue his fellow or, colleagues and coworkers, or at least got them out of the building and sacrificing his own life in doing that. So that simple card, ID card, you know, thousands, hundreds of thousands of soldiers have that. And that was found in Lower Manhattan, right? Part of that process of sifting through those personal items. And so we have that on display. And that, I think, is a powerful reminder of what 9/11 represented.
0: Paul Morando is the director of the National Museum of the United States Army, located near Fort Belvoir, Virginia. Mr. Morando, tell us more about the specific artifacts in this exhibit. You have some really unique things.
1: Right. So we partnered with curators and historians from the U.S. Army Corps of Engineers History Office. So we have a car door, New York Police Department door, right? So, you know, you saw a lot of images and video, you know, of the attack, and you see fire engines smashed up and car doors and all those things. So that kind of connects with visitors. It's very sort of symbolic of what they went through. And other objects are pieces of steel from the Twin Towers, pieces from the Pentagon. All these objects are there to tell a story of that day.
0: You also have the large American flag that was draped across the side of the Pentagon. What does that flag represent today, 25 years later, beyond the moment that's captured in that very famous photograph?
1: It's become a symbol of resolve. It was put up a day after the attack, kept up there, and to, I think, remind people of certainly what was lost that day, but also the resilience of our nation, which is, you know, supported by soldiers of the United States Army. So flag has many symbols, different people depict it differently. But for us, that flag is extremely important. And, you know, I made it a point that we needed to display this flag somehow in the museum. Now, it's right now, you know, on display in the museum's lobby, but it will be brought up to be permanently part of this steel and stone exhibit. So we had to figure out how to display it. It's a large flag, even when it's folded, right? So we had to make a custom-made case, properly put it on display. And but we made it work because we knew this artifact needed to be part of this exhibit.
0: As people leave the exhibit, what do you hope they take away with them?
1: 25 years ago, I hope they are connecting to those stories in a way where they then go learn more about what happened on 9/11. And, you know, because it's a small exhibit, but it tells a very, very big, big story. And if they just connect with a personal story, with a soldier, you know, what they experience or what that person went through, then, you know, we achieve something with this exhibit. Take that with them, learn more about what happened in 9/11 and the aftermath of 9/11, and then hopefully know more about what the U.S. Army and the U.S. Army Corps of Engineers do on a daily basis. And this weekend, we honor the 25th anniversary with sort of special program. We have a flower memorial where folks can create you know, sort of a paper flower as a special remembrance display. We have an honor walk where you can, it's sort of a reflective walk around Warriors Field, which is in front of the museum. We have, a story time. And then also outdoor memorial stones from the Pentagon. So it's a place where we interpret that story. This museum, you know, that weekend or this weekend coming up would just be a split space to reflect what happened 25 years ago.
0: Mr. Paul Morando is the director of the National Museum of the United States Army, located near Fort Belvoir, Virginia. Thank you so much for joining me today. I'm excited about this exhibit, and I hope people will visit you there.
1: Thank you.
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10: From ABC News, I'm Mike Dubusky. Ceremonies in New York and Washington, D.C., and a field in Pennsylvania today. ABC's Sherry Preston has more on the September 11th commemoration in Shanksville.
11: Just like at the World Trade Center site and at the Pentagon, there was a commemoration in Shanksville, Pennsylvania, to mark the 9/11 attacks and to honor the 40 people who were killed there. That plane, we now know, was bound for the Capitol building, but never made it there.
12: Never forget.
11: Singer-songwriter Josh Gallagher performed for the crowd in honor of those who took down that plane to protect those they would never know. Sherry Preston, ABC News.
10: President Trump, meanwhile, attending the 9/11 ceremonies at the Pentagon. It comes as he continues to claim that he'll give out $5,000 checks to every American adult if Republicans win big in the midterms. ABC's Stephen Portnoy says the plan would add to the national deficit.
13: The cost of this proposal is estimated to be about $1 trillion, and that would represent about a fifth of the amount of money the government is set to collect this year in taxes and in tariffs. The president, defending this idea, has talked about growth as a way to pay for it, but he has not explained that, nor have his allies in Congress explained it, and it appears that they weren't consulted on the idea before the president announced it the other night.
10: Diesel prices in the U.S. have hit a new record, with Gas Buddy now estimating the national average is at $6.07 a gallon. Paul Mitchell, a professor of agricultural and applied economics at the University of Madison, Wisconsin, says those prices also take a toll on farmers who need diesel for their machinery.
14: Those prices hurt, and that it's not just the harvesting, it's the hauling of everything, moving the grain or the silage from the field to the farm, and then from the farm to the wherever they're selling it, someone's going to pay those hauling costs. And so those have all going to increase the diesel prices.
10: And Dallas, Texas has been without rain for 57 days. 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
10: body camera videos have been released from an immigration raid at a factory in New York State.
4: The immigration arrests were a year ago at the Nutrition Bar Confectioners plant in Cato, New York, a town of 2,500 people east of Syracuse. The Associated Press analyzed the video, which was part of a lawsuit filed this week that says officers overstepped their search warrants. Officers made 57 arrests, ordering a manager to announce their presence over the PA system while they caught employees on the production line, in the warehouse, and a few in the bathroom.
10: ABC's Chuck Sievertson. A California couple's surrogate who refused their wishes to have an abortion has now asked the Supreme Court to intervene in the ever-widening legal dispute.
17: A provision in the surrogacy contract allowed biological parents Omar Ahmed and Nasheen Gilkar to terminate the pregnancy if the fetus McKenna West was carrying for them had a serious health issue. That's what happened at around 23 weeks, but West says,
18: when the decision to end his life was made, it was selfish.
17: West gave birth last month and wants custody, but the courts so far have sided with Ahmed and Gilkar. The baby remains hospitalized and facing several surgeries as West and her attorneys appeal to the U.S. Supreme Court. Jim Ryan, ABC News in Dallas-Fort Worth.
10: And in the U.K., a push to legalize assisted death has failed to pass. Lawmakers voted down legislation to allow terminally ill adults in England and Wales to choose to end their lives. I'm Mike Dubusky, ABC News.
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19: Today's federal newscast. The National Park Service has designated the 9/11 Pentagon Memorial as an affiliated area. The National Park Service, the Department of Defense, and the Pentagon Memorial Fund signed a memorandum of agreement earlier this week to create a formal affiliation with the National Park Service. The agreement leaves ownership and day-to-day management of the memorial by DOD unchanged. The Environmental Protection Agency violated its union contract, a third-party arbitrator has found, Federal News Network's Drew Friedman reports.
20: EPA did not issue notice or provide an opportunity to bargain before it pursued reorganization and reduction in force plans last year. That's according to a new arbitration decision. That decision orders EPA to reinstate the laid-off employees as well as bargain in good faith with the National Treasury Employees Union. But those orders are not yet a done deal. EPA has 30 days to decide whether it will appeal that decision to the Federal Labor Relations Authority. Drew Friedman, Federal News Network.
19: And House Democrats are looking to add more safeguards for federal employees through a new bill called the Federal Worker Protection Act. The legislation would restrict agencies' ability to require feds to sign non-disclosure agreements. It would also expand whistleblower protections for workers who come forward with reports of wrongdoing. Find these stories and more at federalnewsnetwork.com. I'm Eric White.
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0: Welcome to the Federal Drive on Federal News Network. It's Friday, September 11th. I'm your host, Terry Gerton, and I'm glad you're here. Before we begin, I want to acknowledge that September 11th remains a difficult day for many Americans. Our focus this hour is not only on what happened, but also on what followed: service, recovery, and the continued work of public institutions and the people who support them. Coming up on this hour of the Federal Drive, the attacks of September 11th changed the federal government in ways still visible today. We'll examine which lessons endure and which may be slipping away. Plus, one national remembrance effort is built around a simple idea: the best way to honor service is through service of your own. Those stories and much more ahead during this hour of the Federal Drive. We begin with this. It's been 8 years since the Pentagon underwent a major restructuring of its acquisition bureaucracy, splitting it into two separate organizations overseen by two undersecretaries, one for research and engineering and one for acquisition and sustainment. And according to one of those current undersecretaries, it turned out to be the right decision. Emil Michael is the Undersecretary of Defense for Research and Engineering. He talked about it with Federal News Network's Jared Serbu.
22: From my perspective, it is been an incredible
1: success this term. I think part of this is personal dynamics. My relationship with my counterpart, Mike Duffy, as the Undersecretary for ANS and Undersecretary Hegseth Leadership, we have a very cohesive team there. And we've carved out what I think are very effective lanes between R&E and ANS. And the reason is that the nature of warfare is changing. So when warfare is changing, and now what we're looking at from a Ukraine-Russia standpoint, the advent of robots or drones or autonomous sort of frontline robot-on-robot conflict, and then the countermeasures to that, well, that's a new technology area. And so if ANS is trying to speed up the primes for the existing kind of weapon systems that we've built over the last 30 years and to make them more modern and to have them maintained and to grow their capacity, well, then I could focus on the R&D side of how do we produce these new systems. And then where our groups meet is the defense industrial base to support them. And so it's working because we could cover a lot more ground. And if you look at the defense tech investment community, that's totally grown up over the last 5 years in a way that it's never been before. It's bigger both in nominal and real dollars than ever before. I can go talk to that community and have enough time to do that. He go talk to the other sets of communities, so we could cover a lot more ground. So it's going well in my opinion.
2: How much of this is dependent on personalities and the relationship between those two, and how do you make sure that structure works if you don't have an ideal relationship between those two?
1: So I think the first part of it is it's ideal if the relationships work, and they do. But what's I think would make it work anyway is the fact that we're entering a new era of tech, the need for tech innovation in the department. We were not talking about Golden Dome drones, counter drones, directed energy 5-6 years ago like we are today, or AI and autonomy. So you add those things together and you're like, well, we need incredible focus on those to catch up and surpass adversaries or to make sure that we need what we have what we need for any conflict that arises. That naturally says, like, well, that's a whole big group of things that, you know, if the ANS leader is doing both of them, that's a lot of ground cover, or the R&E guy is doing both of them, that's a lot of ground cover. So this is a natural explosion of work, if you will, explosion of relationships, an explosion of new entrants that have to be cared for, that even if the people didn't get along, you'd still need the separation. But because we do get along, it works incredibly well.
2: I want to talk about at least one illustrative example of what you're talking about, which is the LCCM program that was announced very recently here. Give us just a quick primer on what the department is hoping for there and how it came together.
1: Yeah, so think about a cruise missile that costs $2 million.
2: Mm-hmm.
1: And it's not a hyper-sophisticated technology. So a bunch of companies came to us and said, we could develop a low-cost cruise missile at a quarter of the cost, and we could deliver it starting in 2027, not 2029. So we deliver it faster because we're going to design it to be manufactured. We're not going to design it and then manufacture it. So we're going to sort of take the whole process and sort of, you know, lean engineer it so that we know we can produce a lot of it. And we're going to, and therefore, and if we do that, we're going to be able to produce it at a fraction of the cost. And since R&E has the test ranges, I could sign a contract with these companies to get them from a technology readiness level that's very early, give them reps and sets on the ranges, and then where they're ready, and then give them enough orders to sustain them through that year of testing and technology maturation and so on, and a sort of limited contract, a low-rate production contract. Mm-hmm. And then if it works, I hand it to Mike Duffy, who can make it a program of record, or hand it to a service that can make it a program of record. And they're involved from the beginning so they can watch and see how it's maturing or not and compare it with the rest of the portfolio. So it's, I think, an example of the way things should work. And we're doing this with low-cost hypersonics as well, where the R&D department or the R&E department is taking these things up from TRL 0, 1, 2, 3, 4, 5, giving them low-rate orders, and then giving them test ranges, hand-holding them through the qualification and technology process. And then when they're working, you can hand them off to a service that's already waiting to catch them.
2: What's the philosophical approach that led you into saying that, a program like this could work?
1: It's some of both, but I think what the driving, if I had to choose between one of the two driving factors, is we need low cost first. So if you have low cost, you have to start from the beginning, clean sheet of paper. Who's going to start from a clean sheet of paper? New entrants, because they don't have a legacy mindset where they're trying to make a derivative of something they've already built to make it cheaper. They're going to start from a clean sheet of paper of like, if here I have to get to this price point with this capability, how do I start with that design for manufacturing principle in mind? And then that then drives the, okay, well, then if there's a lot of creative ways to approach that, how do I make sure I'm getting all the front door wide open so they get the top of funnel really full? And then as I down select these companies based on what they're able to produce, I have the best shot at getting these through to a program of record.
2: How much are you thinking, and this may matter less with lower cost systems, but when you bring in a new entrant like that or a new technology, long-term sustainment?
1: Oh yeah, that's part and parcel of the reason you bring these services and ANS in, so that while they are maturing through my process, we're thinking about the tactics, techniques, and procedures, the integration costs, the marginal cost of producing more, where we have to produce them, so that by the time they, and this is all to shorten the time frame, all like from soup to nuts, on how you get them into the warfighter's hands. So the more you can parallelize these efforts, the quicker the cycle is between the expression of a need for a type of munition to it's in a warfighter's hands. And that is part of Secretary Hegseth's strategy, is how do you collapse the serialization of these things into the parallelization, because the speed of innovation is moving faster in the whole world. I mean, look at the drone innovation that's happening in Ukraine, Russia. If you were to put everything back at the beginning and serialize it, they wouldn't be able to be where they are. Instead, we're parallelizing.
0: That's Emil Michael, the Undersecretary of Defense for Research and Engineering, talking with Jared Serbu at this year's NDIA Emerging Technologies Conference in Washington. Stay with Federal News Network over the coming days for much more of our coverage of this year's conference. Up next, the attacks of September 11th changed the federal government in ways still visible today. We'll examine which lessons endure and which may be slipping away. This is The Federal Drive with Terry Girton on Federal News Network.
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19: Now today's federal newscast. Pentagon Comptroller Jay Hurst says new tools are coming to help the department's finance staff keep track of money. He told an audience in D.C. on Thursday he wants to field software that can calculate balance sheets and check them for errors in real time. That's on top of a dashboard that would show how the military is spending at any given moment. The Defense Innovation Unit is getting after a key barrier that prevents some commercial companies from doing business with the military, accessing secure facilities before the Pentagon is ready to buy their technology. The organization is putting out a new solicitation in the coming weeks that would allow some companies to begin the facility clearance process before DoD decides to buy their technology. And the Pentagon's technology boss on Thursday downplayed predictions that artificial intelligence could wipe out humanity by the end of the decade. Emil Michael dismissed comments by Anthropic researchers as pretty far out there. He believes the free market and fear of liability can act as checks on AI companies to keep people safe, and says naysayers are caught up in a doom loop. The department still views Anthropic products like Claude as a supply chain risk and continues to ban their use in defense missions. Find these stories and more at Federal News Network. I'm Eric White.
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0: Welcome back to the Federal Drive with Terry Gerton on Federal News Network. 25 years ago, the attacks of September 11th exposed gaps in how government shared information, coordinated action, and prepared for emerging threats. The reforms that followed reshaped federal agencies for a generation. Today, we're looking at what government learned from that experience and whether those lessons are at risk of fading with Max Steyer, President and CEO of the Partnership for Public Service. Max, thank you so much for joining me. It's really great to have you on the show.
23: Terry, it's always a pleasure to be with you, and I look forward to the conversation.
0: Well, let me first wish you happy birthday. Today is the partnership's 25th birthday, founded actually on 9/11.
23: Thank you. It's hard to believe. I kind of would like to be 25 again. So that's a date that is long in history, but it's fun to have that as an anniversary for the partnership.
0: Well, let's think back to 9/11 because the government that we have today is very different from the government we had on September 10th, 2001 for lots of reasons. And the partnership has watched that closely over the last 25 years. When you think back over the process, where do you think the government diagnosed problems correctly? And where do you think they got the diagnosis wrong?
23: So it was clearly a critical transformative moment. And it, I think, really arises from the purpose of our government, which is fundamentally to deal with our biggest problems that we face as a society. It's the only institution that has the, you know, public imprimatur and taxpayer resources behind it. And I think the primary, you know, lesson that we learned from 9/11 was that we weren't safe. We were oblivious to the large and consequential risks that we faced as a nation, and those risks had changed, and we had been used to two oceans protecting us, and they no longer did in a modern world. And so I think the most important lesson was that we actually weren't safe, and we did need government to be there in a way that it hadn't been on 9/11. And that required changes. And one of the very rare commissions that actually produced something that was both thoughtful and resulted in real change is the 9/11 Commission. And their analysis, I think, is the best that's out there. And as they identified, the biggest challenge was not the lack of warning. The biggest challenge was the inability of our system of government to connect the dots. And that came from a variety of sources, including the fact that President Bush's senior national security people had not been in place or in place fast enough to understand the systems and develop the relationships. But I think that was the most prominent ill that was diagnosed. And I do think that we saw, especially the intelligence community, change in some pretty consequential ways. And if you ask me on the plus side, the creation of the DNI at that point, I think, was a very strong model of looking for a way to create connectivity amongst existing organizations. I think the creation of DHS was not such a great idea, because there the model was to create something new and to push together all these organizations. I think the DNI model was the smarter investment for us nationally. But anyway, more to say on this. I should add that just on the anniversary point, we were doing our first launch event in the Capitol on 9/11, and Joe Lieberman and Dan Burton, then the chairs of the relevant committees in the House and the Senate, were sponsoring it. And then Dan Burton ran in and said the plane hit the World Trade Center, and we had to evacuate immediately. So this is very relevant to the work of the partnership, and I wouldn't be alive today but for the fact that the folks who took down the plane over Pennsylvania did so.
0: But let's talk about those reforms. A lot of the connecting the dots that you mentioned, the reforms were focused on people. 25 years on, we have a lot more technology. How are you seeing the people and the technology threads come together for better or for worse?
23: So, I'm going to say something that is, I think, quite strong, and I do so with, full intent. I think we're unfortunately less safe today than we were pre-9/11, so on September 10th, because of not the technology issues, but the people issues. So yes, technology has improved its capabilities, and we're watching that across the world. But at the end of the day, the people pieces are the most important, because technology is a tool, not, as of now, a truly independent actor. Maybe that changes with AI, et cetera, but we're not there yet. And I think your proposition that the people issues were the most important is one I subscribe to entirely. And I think it begins with leaders. And one of the things that I believe is fundamental to any organization's effectiveness, and certainly the public sector, is that you have competence and character as the touchstones for the people who are in charge. And you want that across the board, but more than anything else than those in charge. And frankly, we do not have that at the senior most levels of this administration. And that puts us at significant risk. And that cascades from the talent that was pushed out, to the morale challenges that we have, to the failure to respect expertise. The list is long and scary, but we are in a more dangerous world than we were on 9/11. And we are less, I think, able right now to deal with those risks.
0: Max Steyer is the president and CEO of the Partnership for Public Service. Max, thinking even beyond national security, how would you evaluate the government's ability now to actually act on data, whether in the national security space or in public service delivery or anything?
23: So I think you put your finger on something that is so vital. When we talk about AI, you can't actually disentangle that from data. The AI is only as good as the data that is available and it's training on. And I do think that there is phenomenal opportunity for providing better service to the public in all realms, so national security and beyond, by better use of data. I think, once again, there are some definite bright spots in our government, but we are taking steps back in a lot of places where data is being shut down, like either collection is not happening or it's not being offered to the public or it's not being acted upon. So I think the opportunity is quite large to provide better ROI for the American public, but we're not taking advantage of it in the ways that we should. Understanding that there also has to be guardrails, because as you say, the ability to use data to understand things also raises risks for, privacy issues and bad actors that we have to be cognizant of as well. And we now have a whole new level of, issue associated with AI in terms of, every tool can be used for good and for bad. And part of government's responsibility is to use tools responsibly and to ensure that the referees are in place and to make sure that they're being used responsibly for everybody.
0: One other piece of the reforms was really to get agencies to talk across their agency silos. So when you think about cross-agency collaboration, are we better at it or worse?
23: So I think yours is a profound insight. Government's there to deal with problems. The problem set of today requires multi-agency, I would argue multi-level of government and multi-branch, Congress and the executive response, and sometimes multi-sector. So what I describe as the enterprise perspective, taking approach across all those boundaries is fundamental to good results, to solve for those problems. I do not think we are all that much better at that process than we've been in the past. There are places where there are improvements, and I think in the intelligence community is an example of that. My own view, and it comes back to your earlier point, which is it's all about the people. I think one way we would see better cooperation across entities is if we had mobility requirements for leadership and for junior talent. You see that in the military, the joint duty requirement as an example to be a flag officer. I do think that is actually a very smart way to create relationship. The tendency is to think for structural reform. That's like the creation of DHS. And I think the challenge with that is that the energy involved in trying to achieve that is so large and difficult to accomplish within a single or even multiple administrations that it becomes a distraction from things that actually would produce better integration, like the mobility of talent. So that's why I would emphasize that over other attempted structural reform.
0: And one other thing here, the partnership has focused on trust in government for a long time, how the public responds to those kinds of questions. Certainly in the post 9/11 era, trust was immediately much higher than it's been since. What are you seeing when you look at the trust measurements, and what do you think might really turn the needle?
23: So again, a great observation. And I think the reason why you saw, you know, trust increase was because I think the American people were reminded in a vivid and horrifying way why they needed effective government by the attacks of 9/11. And I think we are unfortunately in not the exact same kind of moment, but at least a moment that has, echoes of it, because we're seeing loss of services in our government and, you know, in today's world, whether it's the fires everywhere or, you know, measles that at, you know, a 35-year plus high, or, foodborne illnesses, et cetera. I think we're seeing our government, in some sense, the chickens are coming home to roost. The mismanagement of our government is leading to consequences that the public is experiencing. I think this is a moment for historic civic education so that the public, as it was true in 9/11, can be reminded of why an effective government is so important to their safety, health, and prosperity. And hopefully that energy can be directed at political leaders who will actually embrace smart reforms of our government, which there are many. And that is the focus of the Partnership for Public Service right now, is how do we create a government for a new era, one that will actually deliver better in today's world results for the people.
0: Max Steyer is president and CEO.

0: of Defense and the Pentagon Memorial Fund signed a memorandum of agreement earlier this week to create a formal affiliation with the National Park Service. The agreement leaves ownership and day-to-day management of the memorial by DOD unchanged. GSA is extending the OneGov deal with a large AI company. Federal News Network's Jason Miller has the details.
1: Agencies will have 2 more years to access OpenAI's large language models at a low cost under a new agreement the company signed with the General Services Administration yesterday. OpenAI is offering agencies up to a 50% discount on tokens for its ChatGPT models using a consumption-based approach. The agreement includes no minimums and agencies pay for only what they use. OpenAI also says will provide training and enablement resources. GSA says this is the first agreement under the next phase of the OneGov AI strategy. OpenAI's current enterprise-wide contract was set to expire on September 30th. Jason Miller, Federal News Network.
0: And House Democrats are looking to add more safeguards for federal employees through a new bill called the Federal Worker Protection Act. The legislation would restrict agencies' ability to require feds to sign non-disclosure agreements. It would also expand whistleblower protections for workers who come forward with reports of wrongdoing. Find these stories and more at federalnewsnetwork.com. I'm Eric White.
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11: Welcome back to the Federal Drive with Terry Girton on Federal News Network. Remembering September 11th often begins with looking back. But one nationwide effort is asking people to look forward as well. This weekend, thousands of volunteers will gather at national cemeteries across the country to honor sacrifice through service. Joining me now are Stephen Hawley, president and co-founder of Carry the Load Foundation, and David Hawkinson, president and CEO of GEHA. Stephen and David, thank you both so much for joining me today. It's great to have

0: have you.
1: Thank you for having us.
0: Stephen, let me begin with you. 25 years now after 9/11, what made you decide this anniversary should focus not only on remembrance, but also on service?
1: Yeah, so this is the 8th year that Carry the Load has been in a partnership with the National Cemetery Administration, coming together on 9/11 for a day of service and remembrance to, you know, the beautification of our national cemeteries and cleaning headstones. And we're thrilled that our 9/11 day of remembrance and service on this 25th anniversary is presented by and in partnership with the Government Employees Health Association, GEHA.
0: And Stephen, have you seen the public's relationship with 9/11 change, not only over the 25 years since it happened, but in the 8 years since Carry the Load has had this day of service?
1: Yes. You know, service is an expression of remembrance. It brings people together. And we've seen that volunteering side by side, we're not just looking back. We're carrying forward the values of unity, gratitude, and service that, you know, the vast majority of Americans demonstrated there in the immediate aftermath of September the 11th.
0: David, there are many worthy causes organizations can support. Why did you and GEHA decide that this effort was the right way to mark this 25th anniversary?
2: For GEHA, this partnership, it puts our values into practice. And GEHA is a national company with a community focus. We were founded in 1937 by postal clerks who passed the hat to help one another in times of need. Now, almost 90 years later, we continue to serve federal employees, retirees, military retirees, and their families with health and dental benefits. We feel that service is a powerful form of honoring others. And for us, we're really excited to partner with Carry the Load, as it reflects our shared belief that service is one of the most powerful ways we can remember, honor, and support others.
0: Was there something special about the connection between federal service, military service, and national cemeteries that especially resonated with the GEHA mission?
2: It is. It is directly aligned to our values. And we like to be able to focus where our members live, work, and serve. And being able to have that community focus for all of those locations where we can be partnering with Carry the Load.
0: And Stephen, tomorrow is the day of service and volunteers will gather at more than 140 national cemeteries. What will they actually be doing and how did those activities contribute beyond just maintaining the grounds?
1: Yeah, you know, volunteers will care for these sacred cemetery grounds. Activities will focus on beautification, caring for the cemetery grounds, you know, primarily cleaning headstones. And it's an opportunity for volunteers to work alongside neighbors, families, other volunteers within their community, you know, honoring the people represented in these national cemeteries. And the closest one will be there to your listeners is in the Alexandria National Cemetery, where we've got a couple hundred volunteers, you know, signed up to serve.
0: For someone who's never participated in an activity like this, what tends to surprise them most once they're there?
1: You know, I think it's service brings us together. And I always tell people, when you're not thinking about, when you're focused on the needs of others, you obviously, you know, the things that you're dealing with oftentimes take a back seat, and you find a way to get outside yourself and to serve, you know, a greater purpose. And that's where, you know, the unity, the gratitude, the remembrance is really what makes this volunteer opportunity so special.
0: Stephen Hawley is president and co-founder of Carry the Load Foundation. David Hawkinson is president and CEO of the Government Employees Health Association, Incorporated. David, let me come to you. This effort is really built around participation rather than ceremony. Why is doing something like this such an important part of remembering?
2: The day of service really creates a visible expression of gratitude in the communities all across the country. It brings people together around a shared purpose. It helps us remember something that people and allows them to actively participate in. As you know, many younger Americans actually weren't even alive on 9/11. So this day of service gives families and communities a tangible way to share that meaning across generations. Volunteers leave with a strong personal connection to the sacrifices made by our military, veterans, first responders, and their families. We'll have people coming to this with very different backgrounds, but when they leave with a unified respect for service and sacrifice.
0: It does seem like, as you both have described this event, not only is it about community, but it's also about memory and service. What have you heard back from previous versions of this? What have people said mattered most to them? David, maybe you first and then Stephen.
2: For us, we hear from our employees how they attend these events and how it really brings the mission, the company's mission, to life for them. We hear from our members on how they see us as a company living our mission through partnerships with Carry the Load.
0: And Stephen?
1: And yeah, I would tell you that for those who have a personal connection at these national cemeteries, whether it's a loved one, a family member, a community member, obviously it gives them an opportunity to celebrate that service and sacrifice. And for many of our volunteers, there is no personal connection that allows them to plug into the community and again, honor those men and women who answered the call, not only on that fateful day 25 years ago, but in service to this country since then.
0: David, obviously a lot of our Federal Drive listeners have dedicated their entire careers to public service. What connection do you see between that tradition of service and the volunteerism that this effort encourages?
2: As a nonprofit, GHA lives its mission. We focus on how do we help our members be healthy and well, and we try to live that out in every aspect of the work that we do. We understand the service the federal employees put in and their dedication to that. And as a nonprofit, we try to make sure that we're also reflecting that in how we partner with organizations like Carry the Load.
0: And do you think this kind of effort helps folks appreciate the value of just showing up and helping, the civic engagement with their community?
2: We do. We feel that for our employees, it allows them to live their mission. And for our members, it sees how a company, a nonprofit company who focuses exclusively on federal employees, retirees, and military retirees, is living its mission through these actions.
0: Stephen, for folks who might have their calendar still open for tomorrow and are interested in taking part, what's the easiest way for them to get involved?
1: Your listeners can go to carrytheload.org. And they can sign up and see all of the different, you know, like we said, over 100 national cemeteries across the country, but those in closest proximity to them, which I believe would be the Alexandria National Cemetery. So carrytheload.org.
0: Stephen Hawley is president and co-founder of Carry the Load Foundation, and David Hawkinson is president and CEO of the Government Employees Health Association Incorporated. Thank you both so much for joining me today, and we'll look forward to this event tomorrow. 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Still to come, a new Army Museum exhibit tells a lesser-known story from September 11th, the work of rebuilding after the attacks. This is the Federal Drive with Terry Girton on Federal News Network.
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4: Today's federal newscast. Pentagon Comptroller Jay Hurst says new tools are coming to help the department's finance staff keep track of money. He told an audience in D.C. on Thursday he wants to field software that can calculate balance sheets and check them for errors in real time. That's on top of a dashboard that would show how the military is spending at any given moment. The Defense Innovation Unit is getting after a key barrier that prevents some commercial companies from doing business with the military, accessing secure facilities before the Pentagon is ready to buy their technology. The organization is putting out a new solicitation in the coming weeks that would allow some companies to begin the facility clearance process before DoD decides to buy their technology. The Pentagon's top acquisition official says getting Congress to approve the Trump administration's $1.5 trillion defense budget request would supercharge the department's acquisition reforms. Undersecretary of Defense for Acquisition and Sustainment Michael Duffy said Thursday the funding would give the Pentagon's new portfolio acquisition executives the ability to inject capital into emerging technologies as the department works to accelerate innovation and speed up the adoption of commercial technology at scale. Joint Chiefs Chairman General Dan Kane also called on Congress to approve the massive budget request, saying the department needs that capital. But the record-breaking plan is facing massive opposition from lawmakers. Find these stories and more at federalnewsnetwork.com. I'm Eric White.
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0: Welcome back to The Federal Drive with Terry Girton on Federal News Network. The story of September 11th didn't end when the attacks were over. Recovery, rebuilding, and remembrance became part of the nation's response as well. A new exhibit at the National Museum of the United States Army focuses on the lesser-known role the Army Corps of Engineers played in those efforts. Joining me now with more on the exhibit and this anniversary is the museum director, Paul Morando. Mr. Morando, it is so great to have you on the show. Thank you so much for joining me today.
1: Thank you. It's great to be here.
0: Many Americans have very vivid memories of September 11th, where they were, what they were doing. But your new exhibit focuses on the Army Corps of Engineers response after the attacks. Why did the museum decide that that was the story it wanted to tell, especially this year in the 25th anniversary of the attack?
1: Well, over 2 years ago, we started thinking about how we wanted to honor the 25th anniversary of 9/11. We already tell the story of the terrorist attacks and the Army's role in fighting the global war on terrorism in our main galleries. So we wanted to be more specific, highlight a story that I don't think a lot of folks know about, and that's the U.S. Army Corps of Engineers and their response and recovery effort on 9/11.
0: And as you began to research and assemble this exhibit, what did you learn about the Corps' role that you think most visitors wouldn't know today?
1: Well, we often think, and certainly they should be recognized, the first responders, the medical personnel, the NYPD, the fire department, and they did, heroic work. But what was the second wave of recovery efforts? How did they move tons of rubble from Ground Zero in New York City? How did they make sure that inside the Pentagon was safe so rescue workers could go back in there and rebuild? And that was all up to the Corps of Engineers. That was their mission, to figure out how to get 1.5 million tons of debris and rubble off of lower Manhattan to the landfill on Staten Island, to process that debris, to look for human remains, to identify personal items. It was just an extraordinary task, and it was up to the Corps to figure that out logistically. Also, from an organization, how do you even get there? How do you set up command operations? How do you set up communication outlets? All that had to be done quickly, and it took a lot of energy. It took a lot of sort of decision making and command climate, and they stood up and did the task.
0: There are still a lot of emotions around this day and this event. What was it like for you and your team to spend months immersed in these stories and artifacts as you built this exhibit?
1: It was tough. We wanted to, like we always do here at the museum, we tell the Army story through soldier experiences. So the artifacts that we chose, most of them are tied directly to a soldier who we either responded to Ground Zero or 9/11. And so sifting through those images, artifacts, those personal stories was hard because it brought back, it was 25 years ago. And, you start thinking, where were you and what did you experience? And, essentially the world changed. And so trying to tell that story now and the impact that it had back then, we're living in it now, right? So as an Army museum or the National Museum of the United States Army, certainly impact soldiers, families, and, but I think we were able to tell that story, but also specifically to what the U.S. Army Corps of Engineers and other soldiers, National Guard soldiers, Army reservists, and their response to 9/11.
0: Was there a particular story or artifact that stayed with you long after the work was done?
1: A couple. One is a clock that was in the Pentagon. It was a World War II era, wall clock, hardwired into the Pentagon. And at the moment of impact from the plane is when that clock stopped. So this is a simple everyday object that we take for granted, but it kind of represented what happened in a very sort of powerful way. So that was impactful for me. The other is a military ID card that belonged to Rick Rescorla, who was a Vietnam veteran on the security team for Morgan Stanley and helped rescue his fellow colleagues and coworkers, or at least got them out of the building, and as a sacrificing his own life in doing that. So that simple card, ID card, you know, thousands, hundreds of thousands of soldiers have that. And that was found in Lower Manhattan, right? Part of that process of sifting through those personal items. And so we have that on display. And that, I think, is a powerful reminder of what 9/11 represented.
0: Paul Morando is the director of the National Museum of the United States Army, located near Fort Belvoir, Virginia. Mr. Morando, tell us more about the specific artifacts in this exhibit. You have some really unique things.
1: Right. So we partnered with curators and historians from the U.S. Army Corps of Engineers History Office. So we have a car door, New York Police Department door, right? So, you know, you saw a lot of images and video, you know, of the attack, and you see fire engines smashed up and car doors and all those things. So that kind of connects with visitors. It's very sort of symbolic of what they went through. And other objects are pieces of steel from the Twin Towers, pieces from the Pentagon. All these objects are there to tell a story of that day.
0: You also have the large American flag that was draped across the side of the Pentagon. What does that flag represent today, 25 years later, beyond the moment that's captured in that very famous photograph?
1: It's become a symbol of resolve. It was put up a day after the attack, kept up there, and to, I think, remind people of certainly what was lost that day, but also the resilience of our nation, which is, you know, supported by soldiers of the United States Army. So flag has many symbols, different represent, you know, people depict it differently. But for us, that flag is extremely important. And, you know, I made it a point that we needed to display this flag somehow in the museum. Now, it's right now, you know, on display in the museum's lobby, but it will be brought up to be permanently part of this steel and stone exhibit. So we had to figure out how to display it. It's a large flag, even when it's folded, right? So we had to make a custom made case, properly put it on display. And but we made it work because we knew this artifact needed to be part of this exhibit.
0: As people leave the exhibit, what do you hope they take away with them?
1: 25 years ago, I hope they are connecting to those stories in a way where they then go learn more about what happened on 9/11. And, you know, because it's a small exhibit, but it tells a very, very big, big story. And if they just connect with a personal story, with a soldier, you know, what they experience or what that person went through, then, you know, we achieve something with this exhibit. Take that with them, learn more about what happened in 9/11 and the aftermath of 9/11, and then hopefully know more about what the U.S. Army and the U.S. Army Corps of Engineers do on a daily basis. And this weekend, we honor the 25th anniversary with sort of special program. We have a flower memorial where folks can create you know, sort of a paper flower as a special remembrance display. We have an honor walk where you can, it's sort of a reflective walk around Warriors Field, which is in front of the museum. We have, a story time. And then also outdoor memorial stones from the Pentagon. So it's a place where we interpret that story. This museum, you know, that weekend or this weekend coming up would just be a split space to reflect what happened 25 years ago.
0: Mr. Paul Morando is the director of the National Museum of the United States Army, located near Fort Belvoir, Virginia. Thank you so much for joining me today. I'm excited about this exhibit, and I hope people will visit you there.
1: Thank you.
0: 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Up next, the top national headlines from ABC News and the Federal Newscast. I'm Terry Gertin. 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
9: From ABC News, I'm Mike Dubusky. At the 9/11 Memorial in New York City today, where the names of the victims were read, the last person to speak had this to say.
10: I've had to grow up and spend the past 25 years seeing people use it to hate on our Muslim brothers and sisters, to hate on people who don't look like them. And that's wrong, and that does no honor to the victims here. And I want to use the little platform I have to ask for that to please stop. I want to thank everyone who's come. I want to thank all the dignitaries that are here and the families that have stayed till the end, because every one of these names matters.
9: New York City Mayor Zoran Mamdani and Vice President J.D. Vance were in attendance at Ground Zero, though the vice president did leave before the end of the ceremony. Meanwhile, President Trump was marking the day at the Pentagon.
11: On days like 9/11, we learn what a country is truly made of. We're learning right now what we're made of. And we have to be strong and we have to be smart.
9: New inflation numbers show the cost of living is on the rise, with today's CPI index finding inflation for the month of August was 3.4% higher than a year ago. ABC's Karen Hua has more.
12: Diesel fuel, for the first time ever, now hitting $6 a gallon. The prices, partly driven by the war in Iran, has squeezed global oil supplies. President Trump says prices will fall when the war ends.
13: I think it'll end very shortly after the election.
12: Oil prices now topping $100 a barrel.
9: The TSA says it found a homemade explosive device hidden in a man's bag this week at an airport. The man's family says it was a firecracker and that the man actually had no idea it was in a bag of gifts that was given to him. A judge has ruled to release that man. The ATF is now investigating. And that cyclosporiasis outbreak is now over, according to the Centers for Disease Control. The disease, which has been linked to contaminated lettuce from Taylor Farms, sickened thousands across the country. This is ABC News.
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9: Canadian Prime Minister Mark Carney honored the lives lost on 9/11 today and remarked on how Canadians opened their homes and hearts to the Americans whose flights were rerouted to Canada when U.S. airspace shut down on that day.
16: In Canada, our government, without hesitation, welcomed 224 planes, 17 of our airports. In Gander, the population almost doubled with strangers who were given a bed, a hot meal, phone call home.
9: 24 Canadians died on 9/11. The man suspected of starting a devastating wildfire last month in Washington State has now been indicted.
17: The Old Trails fire destroyed hundreds of homes as flames went racing through neighborhoods in high wind and low humidity. Now federal prosecutors in Spokane say a grand jury has indicted Aaron Farinacci for arson. He's the man who's already facing state charges accused of plotting the best time to start the fire and setting it to do maximum damage. He allegedly told investigators fire is beautiful and like rebirth. At a hearing on the state charges, proceedings were put on hold so his mental health could be evaluated. Alex Stone, ABC News.
9: And Ben Shelton and Francis Tiafo face each other tonight in the men's semifinal of the U.S. Open in New York City. Whoever wins, they'll make history as the first black American in the men's U.S. Open final since Arthur Ashe in 1972. I'm Mike Dubusky, ABC News.
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18: Today's federal newscast. The National Park Service has designated the 9/11 Pentagon Memorial as an affiliated area. The National Park Service, the Department of Defense, and the Pentagon Memorial Fund signed a memorandum of agreement earlier this week to create a formal affiliation with the National Park Service. The agreement leaves ownership and day-to-day management of the memorial by DOD unchanged. The Environmental Protection Agency violated its union contract, a third-party arbitrator has found. Federal News Network's Drew Friedman reports.
19: EPA did not issue notice or provide an opportunity to bargain before it pursued reorganization and reduction of force plans last year. That's according to a new arbitration decision. That decision orders EPA to reinstate the laid-off employees as well as bargain in good faith with the National Treasury Employees Union. But those orders are not yet a done deal. EPA has 30 days to decide whether it will appeal that decision to the Federal Labor Relations Authority. Drew Friedman, Federal News Network.
18: And House Democrats are looking to add more safeguards for federal employees through a new bill called the Federal Worker Protection Act. The legislation would restrict agencies' ability to require feds to sign non-disclosure agreements. It would also expand whistleblower protections for workers who come forward with reports of wrongdoing. Find these stories and more at federalnewsnetwork.com. I'm Eric White.
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0: Welcome to the Federal Drive on Federal News Network. It's Friday, September 11th. I'm your host, Terry Gertin, and I'm glad you're here. Before we begin, I want to acknowledge that September 11th remains a difficult day for many Americans, and our focus for this hour is not only on what happened, but also on what followed: service, recovery, and the continuing work of public institutions and the people who support them. Coming up on this hour of the Federal Drive, the attacks of September 11th changed the federal government in ways still visible today. We'll examine which lessons endure and which may be slipping away. Plus, one national remembrance effort is built around a simple idea: the best way to honor service is through service of your own. Those stories and much more ahead during this hour of the Federal Drive. We begin with this. The FBI released its first agency-wide unclassified cyber strategy on Wednesday. The Bureau's goal is to unify its efforts across its 56 field offices to counter both nation-state threats and cyber criminals. For more, Federal News Network's Justin Doubleday joins me now. Justin, you were there when this was released. What are some of the key themes in the FBI's cyber strategy?
1: Yeah, it's interesting. This is the FBI's first ever unclassified bureau-wide strategy. And so it's a pretty important marker for an agency that has been obviously very involved in cybersecurity, ranging from efforts to combat nation-state threats to investigating ransomware criminals. And this strategy really reflects the breadth and depth of the FBI's work across cybersecurity. There are four main pillars, though, that the FBI really wants to focus on or is focused on and wants to kind of show where they're focused. First and foremost, obviously, investigating, disrupting, and imposing costs on cyber adversaries. And again, those adversaries range from the Chinese government and their hacking attempts on critical infrastructure all the way down to fraudsters and ransomware gangs. The second pillar is supporting victims. This is something that, the FBI has talked a lot about recently, is, really accelerating support to victims who report cyber attacks, not leaving them hanging, and providing them with tools so that they can kind of recover more quickly rather than just the FBI purely focusing on law enforcement. And then there's increasing quote-unquote impact through partnerships. That's both, working with allies and partners across the world, but also working with the private sector more closely. And we can talk more about that. And then finally, the fourth pillar is enhancing the FBI's own cyber capabilities. That's both people and technology. Brett Leatherman is the assistant director of the FBI's cyber division, and he unveiled the strategy at the Billington Cyber Summit and talked about how this is going to kind of roll out across the Bureau.
21: The cyber operational environment, as everybody in here knows, is becoming untenable for any one organization to defend alone, and we have to breed consistency in how we approach it through the 56 FBI field offices. That's what this strategy is meant to do. All 56 field offices, our foreign legal law enforcement attachés will speak with one voice in how we pursue that strategy.
0: How does this strategy reflect the current state of cyber threats?
1: Yeah, I talked about how the FBI is focused on this, broad range of threats. If you turn to just cyber crime, of course, you have kind of ransomware as this persistent threat now that's been around for, roughly a decade. You have cryptocurrency being used as part of different types of cyber crimes, and the FBI is really focused on that aspect of it as well, the financial aspect of cyber crime. Then you have fraudsters and synthetic identity and things like that where folks are, using synthetic identity to steal and cause other issues. And so that's where the FBI is focused. But then you also look to kind of more of the nation state, really concerning threats to critical infrastructure. In early August, cyber attacks targeted water utilities across 12 U.S. states, and in some cases disrupted operational systems at those water utilities. And so the FBI is really focused across the board on those threats, but those critical infrastructure threats are a big deal for the FBI and a range of other agencies. In addition to the new strategy, Leatherman also announced an initiative called Secure 2027, where the FBI is working with other agencies and industry to strengthen the defenses of critical infrastructure systems that could be targeted by China in advance of a potential Chinese invasion of Taiwan. That's typically referred to as defense critical infrastructure. It's, power grids, water systems, transportation infrastructure that supports the, U.S. military and defense infrastructure. So really, there's this whole range of threats that we haven't even talked about AI that the FBI is really focused on.
0: With that range of threats, they say they want to get the private sector more involved under this strategy. How exactly might that work?
1: Yeah, there's two prongs to this. So one, the FBI wants to work a lot more closely with the private sector on operations in cyberspace. And that means potentially, you know, taking down infrastructure that cyber adversaries, whether they be cyber criminals or nation state threats, are using to target, you know, U.S. industry and U.S. agencies. And we've seen some examples of those types of operations with companies like CrowdStrike and Google in recent months, where the FBI has worked with those companies to take down digital infrastructure. And Leatherman says that the FBI wants to do that a lot more regularly, have that be a regular part of their operations. But then there's just getting industry writ large to work with the FBI when they experience cyber incidents. And actually, there's been a downturn in, you know, industry or just organizations writ large reporting cyber incidents to law enforcement, to the FBI. That's something that Leatherman said he's concerned about. He thinks everybody should be concerned about the fact that organizations are just reporting these incidents less and less in recent years. And it's something that the FBI wants to focus on by, again, engaging with victims more effectively and providing more cyber threat information. Here's what he had to say also about why industry should engage with the FBI.
21: Too often I see weeks move by where outside counsel is the gatekeeper of information going to the FBI. Discussions happen on breach networks. And as a result of that, actors get a leg up and they can move in and entrench themselves even harder. If we have those conversations now, on day one, you'll be able to reach out, you'll engage the FBI, you'll get intelligence that is helpful towards your incident response activity, but it only happens if you have those conversations today in advance of a breach.
0: It's one thing to write a strategy, it's another to implement it and measure it. How will the FBI know if this strategy is having an impact?
1: Yeah, Brett Leatherman did a media availability actually after his speech with some reporters, and I asked him how they're going to measure the success of the strategy 1 year out, 2 years out. And, you know, he said there's the traditional law enforcement metrics of arrests made and money recovered, and those metrics are still important here. But for the cyber strategy, he also really emphasized the number of victims that the FBI supports, ultimately cyber incident victims here. He said that that's crucial and that the FBI notably will look to help victims even if it isn't positioned to necessarily take a law enforcement action against the adversary, or if they have to pass that off to another agency or what have you. And that's a pretty big shift for the law enforcement agency that does focus on those traditional metrics like arrests and things like that.
0: That's Federal News Network's Justin Doubleday. Justin, thanks for this story.
1: Thanks, Terry.
0: You can find the full story at federalnewsnetwork.com. Up next, the attacks of September 11th changed the federal government in ways still visible today. We'll examine which lessons endure and which may be slipping away. This is The Federal Drive with Terry Girton on Federal News Network.
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18: Now today's federal newscast. Pentagon Comptroller Jay Hurst says new tools are coming to help the department's finance staff keep track of money. He told an audience in D.C. on Thursday he wants to field software that can calculate balance sheets and check them for errors in real time. That's on top of a dashboard that would show how the military is spending at any given moment. The Defense Innovation Unit is getting after a key barrier that prevents some commercial companies from doing business with the military, accessing secure facilities before the Pentagon is ready to buy their technology. The organization is putting out a new solicitation in the coming weeks that would allow some companies to begin the facility clearance process before DoD decides to buy their technology. And the Pentagon's technology boss on Thursday downplayed predictions that artificial intelligence could wipe out humanity by the end of the decade. Emil Michael dismissed comments by Anthropic researchers as pretty far out there. He believes the free market and fear of liability can act as checks on AI companies to keep people safe, and says naysayers are caught up in a doom loop. The department still views Anthropic products like Claude as a supply chain risk and continues to ban their use in defense missions. Find these stories and more at Federal News Network. I'm Eric White.
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0: Welcome back to the Federal Drive with Terry Gerton on Federal News Network. 25 years ago, the attacks of September 11th exposed gaps in how governments shared information, coordinated action, and prepared for emerging threats. The reforms that followed reshaped federal agencies for a generation. Today, we're looking at what government learned from that experience and whether those lessons are at risk of fading, with Max Steyer, President and CEO of the Partnership for Public Service. Max, thank you so much for joining me. It's really great to have you on the show.
28: Terry, it's always a pleasure to be with you, and I look forward to the conversation.
0: Well, let me first wish you happy birthday. Today is the partnership's 25th birthday, founded actually on 9/11.
28: Thank you. It's hard to believe. I kind of would like to be 25 again. So that's a date that is long in history, but it's fun to have that as an anniversary for the partnership.
0: Well, let's think back to 9/11, because the government that we have today is very different from the government we had on September 10th, 2001, for lots of reasons. And the partnership has watched that closely over the last 25 years. When you think back over the process, where do you think the government diagnosed problems correctly, and where do you think they got the diagnosis wrong?
28: So it was clearly a critical, transformative moment, and it, I think, really arises from the purpose of our government, which is fundamentally to deal with our biggest problems that we face as a society. It's the only institution that has the public imprimatur and taxpayer resources behind it. And I think the primary, lesson that we learned from 9/11 was that we weren't safe. We were oblivious to the large and consequential risks that we faced as a nation, and those risks had changed, and we had been used to two oceans protecting us, and they no longer did in a modern world. And so I think the most important lesson was that we actually weren't safe, and we did need government to be there in a way that it hadn't been on 9/11, and that required changes. And one of the very rare commissions that actually produce something that was both thoughtful and resulted in real change is the 9/11 Commission. And their analysis, I think, is the best that's out there. And as they identified, the biggest challenge was not the lack of warning. The biggest challenge was the inability of our system of government to connect the dots. And that came from a variety of sources, including the fact that President Bush's senior national security people had not been in place or in place fast enough to understand the systems and develop the relationships. But I think that was the most prominent ill that was diagnosed. And I do think that we saw, especially the intelligence community, change in some pretty consequential ways. And if you ask me on the plus side, the creation of the DNI at that point, I think, was a very strong model of looking for a way to create connectivity amongst existing organizations. I think the creation of DHS was not such a great idea, because there the model was to create something new and to push together all these organizations. I think the DNI model was the smarter investment for us nationally. But anyway, more to say on this. I should add that just on the anniversary point, we were doing our first launch event in the Capitol on 9/11, and Joe Lieberman and Dan Burton, then the chairs of the relevant committees in the House and the Senate, were sponsoring it. And then Dan Burton ran in and said, plane hit the, you know, the World Trade Center, and we had to evacuate immediately. So this is very relevant to the work of the partnership, and I wouldn't be alive today but for the fact that the folks who took down the plane over Pennsylvania did so.
0: But let's talk about those reforms. A lot of the connecting the dots that you mentioned, the reforms were focused on people. 25 years on, we have a lot more technology. How are you seeing the people and the technology threads come together for better or for worse?
28: So, you know, I'm going to say something that is, I think, quite strong, and I do so with, you know, full intent. I think we're unfortunately less safe today than we were pre 9/11, so on September 10th, because of not the technology issues, but the people issues. So yes, technology has improved its capabilities, and we're watching that across the world. But at the end of the day, the people pieces are the most important, because technology is a tool, not, as of now, a truly independent actor. Maybe that changes with AI, et cetera, but we're not there yet. And I think your proposition that the people issues were the most important is one I subscribe to entirely. And I think it begins with leaders. And one of the things that I believe is fundamental to any organization's effectiveness, and certainly the public sector, is that you have competence and character as the touchstones for the people who are in charge. And you want that across the board, but more than anything else, than those in charge. And frankly, we do not have that at the senior most levels of this administration. And that puts us at significant risk. And that cascades from the talent that was pushed out, to the morale challenges that we have, to the failure to respect expertise. You know, the list is long and scary, but we are in a more dangerous world than we were on 9/11. And we are less, I think, able right now to deal with those risks.
0: Max Steyer is the president and CEO of the Partnership for Public Service. Max, thinking even beyond national security, how would you evaluate the government's ability now to actually act on data, whether in the national security space or in public service delivery or anything?
28: So I think you put your finger on something that is so vital. You know, when we talk about AI, you can't actually disentangle that from data. The AI is only as good as the data that is available and it's training on. And I do think that there is phenomenal opportunity for providing better service to the public in all realms, so national security and beyond, by better use of data. I think, you know, once again, there are some definite bright spots in our government, but we are taking steps back in a lot of places where data is being shut down, like either collection is not happening, or it's not being offered to the public, or it's not being acted upon. So I think the opportunity is quite large to provide better ROI for the American public, but we're not taking advantage of it in the ways that we should. Understanding that there also has to be guardrails, because as you say, the ability to use data to understand things also raises risks for privacy issues and bad actors that we have to be cognizant of as well. And we now have a whole new level of, issue associated with AI in terms of, every tool can be used for good and for bad. And part of government's responsibility is to use tools responsibly and to ensure that the referees are in place and to make sure that they're being used responsibly for everybody.
0: One other piece of the reforms was really to get agencies to talk across their agency silos. So when you think about cross-agency collaboration, are we better at it or worse?
28: So I think yours is a profound insight. Government's there to deal with problems. The problem set of today requires multi-agency, I would argue multi-level of government and multi-branch, Congress and the executive response, and sometimes multi-sector. So what I describe as the enterprise perspective, taking approach across all those boundaries is fundamental to good results to solve for those problems. I do not think we are all that much better at that process than we've been in the past. There are places where there are improvements, and I think in the intelligence community is an example of that. My own view, and it comes back to your earlier point, which is it's all about the people. I think one way we would see better cooperation across entities is if we had mobility requirements for leadership and for junior talent. You see that in the military, the joint duty requirement as an example to be a flag officer. I do think that is actually a very smart way to create relationship. The tendency is to think for structural reform. That's like the creation of DHS. And I think the challenge with that is that the energy involved in trying to achieve that is so large and difficult to accomplish within a single or even multiple administrations that it becomes a distraction from things that actually would produce better integration, like the mobility of talent. So that's why I would emphasize that over other attempted structural reform.
0: And one other thing here, the partnership has focused on trust in government for a long time, how the public responds to those kinds of questions. Certainly in the post 9/11 era, trust was immediately much higher than it's been since. What are you seeing when you look at the trust measurements, and what do you think might really turn the needle?
28: So again, a great observation. And I think the reason why you saw, trust increase was because I think the American people were reminded in a vivid and horrifying way why they needed effective government by the attacks of 9/11. And I think we are unfortunately in not the exact same kind of moment, but at least a moment that has, echoes of it, because we're seeing loss of services in our government and, in today's world, whether it's the fires everywhere or, measles that at, 35-year plus high or, foodborne illnesses, et cetera. I think we're seeing our government, in some sense, the chickens are coming home to roost. The mismanagement of our government is leading to consequences that the public is experiencing. I think this is a moment for historic civic education so that the public, as it was true in 9/11, can be reminded of why an effective government is so important to their safety, health, and prosperity. And hopefully that energy can be directed at political leaders who will actually embrace smart reforms of our government, which there are many. And that is the focus of the Partnership for Public Service right now, is how do we create a government for a new era, one that will actually deliver better in today's world results for the people.
0: Max Steyer is president and CEO of the Partnership for Public Service. Max, thanks so much for joining me today.
28: Thank you so much.
0: 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Still to come, a new Army Museum exhibit tells a lesser-known story from September 11th, the work of rebuilding after the attacks. But first, one national remembrance effort is built around a simple idea. The best way to honor service is through service of your own. 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
6: Today's federal newscast, the National Park Service has designated the 9/11 Pentagon Memorial as an affiliated area. The National Park Service, the Department of Defense, and the Pentagon Memorial Fund signed a memorandum

0: only what they use. OpenAI also says it will provide training and enablement resources. GSA says this is the first agreement under the next phase of the OneGov AI strategy. OpenAI's current enterprise-wide contract was set to expire on September 30th. Jason Miller, Federal News Network.
1: And House Democrats are looking to add more safeguards for federal employees through a new bill called the Federal Worker Protection Act. The legislation would restrict agencies' ability to require feds to sign non-disclosure agreements. It would also expand whistleblower protections for workers who come forward with reports of wrongdoing. Find these stories and more at federalnewsnetwork.com. I'm Eric White.
2: Federal News Network, helping feds meet their mission.
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11: Welcome back to The Federal Drive with Terry Girton on Federal News Network. Remembering September 11th often begins with looking back. But one nationwide effort is asking people to look forward as well. This weekend, thousands of volunteers will gather at national cemeteries across the country to honor sacrifice through service. Joining me now are Stephen Hawley, president and co-founder of Carry the Load Foundation, and David Hawkinson, president and CEO of GEHA. Stephen and David, thank you both so much for joining me today. It's great to have you.
12: Thank you for having us.
11: Stephen, let me begin with you. 25 years now after 9/11, what made you decide this anniversary should focus not only on remembrance, but also on service?
12: Yeah, so this is the 8th year that Carry the Load has been in a partnership with the National Cemetery Administration, coming together on 9/11 for a day of service and remembrance to, you know, the beautification of our national cemeteries and cleaning headstones. And we're thrilled that our 9/11 Day of Remembrance and Service on this 25th anniversary is presented by and in partnership with the government.

0: Government Employees Health Association, GEHA.
1: And Stephen, have you seen the public's relationship with 9/11 change, not only over the 25 years since it happened, but in the 8 years since Carry the Load has had this day of service?
0: Yes. You know, service is an expression of remembrance. It brings people together. And we've seen that volunteering side by side, we're not just looking back. We're carrying forward the values of unity, gratitude, and service that, you know, the vast majority of Americans demonstrated there in the immediate aftermath of September the 11th.
1: David, there are many worthy causes organizations can support. Why did you and GEHA decide that this effort was the right way to mark this 25th anniversary?
2: For GEHA, this partnership, it puts our values into practice. And GEHA is a national company with a community focus. We were founded in 1937 by postal clerks who passed the hat to help one another in times of need. Now, almost 90 years later, we continue to serve federal employees, retirees, military retirees, and their families with health and dental benefits. We feel that service is a powerful form of honoring others. And for us, we're really excited to partner with Carry the Load, as it reflects our shared belief that service is one of the most powerful ways we can remember, honor, and support others.
1: Was there something special about the connection between federal service, military service, and national cemeteries that especially resonated with the GEHA mission?
2: It is. It is directly aligned to our values. And we like to be able to focus where our members live, work, and serve. And being able to have that community focus for all of those locations where we can be partnering with Carry the Load.
1: And Stephen, tomorrow is the day of service, and volunteers will gather at more than 140 national cemeteries. What will they actually be doing, and how did those activities contribute beyond just maintaining the grounds?
0: Yeah, you know, volunteers will care for these sacred cemetery grounds. Activities will focus on beautification, caring for the cemetery grounds, you know, primarily cleaning headstones. And it's an opportunity for volunteers to work alongside neighbors, families, other volunteers within their community, you know, honoring the people represented in these national cemeteries. And the closest one will be there to your listeners is in the Alexandria National Cemetery, where we've got a couple hundred volunteers, you know, signed up to serve.
1: For someone who's never participated in an activity like this, what tends to surprise them most once they're there?
0: You know, I think it's service brings us together. And I always tell people, when you're not thinking about, when you're focused on the needs of others, you obviously, you know, the things that you're dealing with oftentimes take a back seat, and you find a way to get outside yourself and to serve, you know, a greater purpose. And that's where, you know, the unity, the gratitude, the remembrance is really what makes this volunteer opportunity so special.
1: Stephen Hawley is president and co-founder of Carry the Load Foundation. David Hawkinson is president and CEO of the Government Employees Health Association, Incorporated. David, let me come to you. This effort is really built around participation rather than ceremony. Why is doing something like this such an important part of remembering?
2: The day of service really creates a visible expression of gratitude in the communities all across the country. It brings people together around a shared purpose. It helps us remember something that people and allows them to actively participate in. As you know, many younger Americans actually weren't even alive on 9/11. So this day of service gives families and communities a tangible way to share that meaning across generations. Volunteers leave with a strong personal connection to the sacrifices made by our military, veterans, first responders, and their families. We'll have people coming to this with very different backgrounds, but when they leave with a unified respect for service and sacrifice.
1: It does seem like, as you both have described this event, not only is it about community, but it's also about memory and service. What have you heard back from previous versions of this? What have people said mattered most to them? David, maybe you first, and then Stephen.
2: For us, we hear from our employees how they attend these events and how it really brings the mission, the company's mission, to life for them. We hear from our members on how they see us as a company living our mission through partnerships with Carry the Load.
1: And Stephen?
0: And yeah, I would tell you that for those who have a personal connection at these national cemeteries, whether it's a loved one, a family member, a community member, obviously it gives them an opportunity to celebrate that service and sacrifice. And for many of our volunteers, there is no personal connection that allows them to plug into the community and again, honor those men and women who answered the call, not only on that fateful day 25 years ago, but in service to this country since then.
1: David, obviously a lot of our Federal Drive listeners have dedicated their entire careers to public service. What connection do you see between that tradition of service and the volunteerism that this effort encourages?
2: As a nonprofit, GHA lives its mission. We focus on how do we help our members be healthy and well, and we try to live that out in every aspect of the work that we do. We understand the service that federal employees put in and their dedication to that. And as a nonprofit, we try to make sure that we're also reflecting that in how we partner with organizations like Carry the Load.
1: And do you think this kind of effort helps folks appreciate the value of just showing up and helping, the civic engagement with their community?
2: We do. We feel that for our employees, it allows them to live their mission. And for our members, it sees how a company, a nonprofit company who focuses exclusively on federal employees, retirees, and military retirees is living its mission through these actions.
1: Stephen, for folks who might have their calendars still open for tomorrow and are interested in taking part, what's the easiest way for them to get involved?
0: Your listeners can go to carrytheload.org. And they can sign up and see all of the different, you know, like we said, over 100 national cemeteries across the country, but those in closest proximity to them, which I believe would be the Alexandria National Cemetery. So carrytheload.org.
1: Stephen Hawley is president and co-founder of Carry the Load Foundation, and David Hawkinson is president and CEO of the Government Employees Health Association, Incorporated. 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Still to come, a new Army Museum exhibit tells a lesser-known story from September 11th, the work of rebuilding after the attacks. This is the Federal Drive with Terry Girton on Federal News Network.
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4: Today's federal newscast. Pentagon Comptroller Jay Hurst says new tools are coming to help the department's finance staff keep track of money. He told an audience in D.C. on Thursday he wants to field software that can calculate balance sheets and check them for errors in real time. That's on top of a dashboard that would show how the military is spending at any given moment. The Defense Innovation Unit is getting after a key barrier that prevents some commercial companies from doing business with the military, accessing secure facilities before the Pentagon is ready to buy their technology. The organization is putting out a new solicitation in the coming weeks that would allow some companies to begin the facility clearance process before DoD decides to buy their technology. The Pentagon's top acquisition official says getting Congress to approve the Trump administration's $1.5 trillion defense budget request would supercharge the department's acquisition reforms. Undersecretary of Defense for Acquisition and Sustainment Michael Duffy said Thursday the funding would give the Pentagon's new portfolio acquisition executives the ability to inject capital into emerging technologies as the department works to accelerate innovation and speed up the adoption of commercial technology at scale. Joint Chiefs Chairman General Dan Kane also called on Congress to approve the massive budget request, saying the department needs that capital. But the record-breaking plan is facing massive opposition from lawmakers. Find these stories and more at federalnewsnetwork.com. I'm Eric White.
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0: Welcome back to The Federal Drive with Terry Girton on Federal News Network. The story of September 11th didn't end when the attacks were over. Recovery, rebuilding, and remembrance became part of the nation's response as well. A new exhibit at the National Museum of the United States Army focuses on the lesser-known role the Army Corps of Engineers played in those efforts. Joining me now with more on the exhibit and this anniversary is the museum director, Paul Mirando. Mr. Mirando, it is so great to have you on the show. Thank you so much for joining me today.
1: Thank you. It's great to be here.
0: Many Americans have very vivid memories of September 11th, where they were, what they were doing. But your new exhibit focuses on the Army Corps of Engineers response after the attacks. Why did the museum decide that that was the story it wanted to tell, especially this year in the 25th anniversary of the attack?
1: Well, over 2 years ago, we started thinking about how we wanted to honor the 25th anniversary of 9/11. We already tell the story of the terrorist attacks and the Army's role in fighting the global war on terrorism in our main galleries. So we wanted to be more specific, highlight a story that I don't think a lot of folks know about, and that's the U.S. Army Corps of Engineers and their response and recovery effort on 9/11.
0: And as you began to research and assemble this exhibit, what did you learn about the Corps' role that you think most visitors wouldn't know today?
1: Well, we often think, and certainly they should be recognized, the first responders, the medical personnel, the NYPD, the fire department, and they did, heroic work. But what was the second wave of recovery efforts? How did they move tons of rubble from Ground Zero in New York City? How did they make sure that inside the Pentagon was safe so rescue workers could go back in there and rebuild? And that was all up to the Corps of Engineers. That was their mission, to figure out how to get 1.5 million tons of debris and rubble off of lower Manhattan to the landfill on Staten Island, to process that debris, to look for human remains, to identify personal items. It was just an extraordinary task, and it was up to the Corps to figure that out logistically. Also from an organization, how do you even get there? How do you set up command operations? How do you set up communication outlets? All that had to be done quickly, and it took a lot of energy, took a lot of sort of decision-making and command climate, and they stood up and did the task.
0: There are still a lot of emotions around this day and this event. What was it like for you and your team to spend months immersed in these stories and artifacts as you built this exhibit?
1: It was tough. We wanted to, like we always do here at the museum, we tell the Army story through soldier experiences. So the artifacts that we chose, most of them are tied directly to a soldier who we either responded to Ground Zero or 9/11. And so sifting through those images, artifacts, those personal stories was hard because it brought back, it was 25 years ago, and you started thinking, where were you and what did you experience? And essentially the world changed. And so trying to tell that story now and the impact that it had back then, we're living in it now, right? So as an Army museum or the National Museum of the United States Army, certainly impact soldiers, families, and but I think we were able to tell that story, but also specifically to what the U.S. Army Corps of Engineers and other soldiers, National Guard soldiers, Army reservists, and their response to 9/11.
0: Was there a particular story or artifact that stayed with you long after the work was done?
1: A couple. One is a clock that was in the Pentagon. It was a World War II era, wall clock, hardwired into the Pentagon. And at the moment of impact from the plane is when that clock stopped. So this is a simple everyday object that we take for granted, but it kind of represented what happened in a very, sort of powerful way. So that was impactful for me. The other is a military ID card that belonged to Rick Rescorla, who was a Vietnam veteran on the security team for Morgan Stanley and helped rescue his fellow colleagues and coworkers, or at least got them out of the building, and sacrificing his own life in doing that. So that simple card, ID card, you know, thousands, hundreds of thousands of soldiers have that. And that was found in Lower Manhattan, right? Part of that process of sifting through those personal items. And just we have that on display. And that, I think, is a powerful reminder of what 9/11 represented.
0: Paul Mirando is the director of the National Museum of the United States Army, located near Fort Belvoir, Virginia. Mr. Mirando, tell us more about the specific artifacts in this exhibit. You have some really unique things.
1: Right. So we partnered with curators and historians from the U.S. Army Corps of Engineers History Office. So we have a car door, New York Police Department door, right? So, you know, you saw a lot of images and video, you know, of the attack, and you see fire engines smashed up and car doors and all those things. So that kind of connects with visitors, because it's very sort of symbolic of what they went through. And other objects are pieces of steel from the Twin Towers, pieces from the Pentagon. All these objects are there to tell a story of that day.
0: You also have the large American flag that was draped across the side of the Pentagon. What does that flag represent today, 25 years later, beyond the moment that's captured in that very famous photograph?
1: It's become a symbol of resolve. It was put up a day after the attack, kept up there, and to, I think, remind people of certainly what was lost that day, but also the resilience of our nation, which is, you know, supported by soldiers of the United States Army. So flag has many symbols, different represent, you know, people depict it differently. But for us, that flag is extremely important. And, you know, I made it a point that we needed to display this flag somehow in the museum. Now, it's right now, you know, on display in the museum's lobby, but it will be brought up to be permanently part of this steel and stone exhibit. So we had to figure out how to display it. It's a large flag, even when it's folded, right? So we had to make a custom-made case, properly put it on display. But we made it work because we knew this artifact needed to be part of this exhibit.
0: As people leave the exhibit, what do you hope they take away with them?
1: 25 years ago, I hope they are connecting to those stories in a way where they then go learn more about what happened on 9/11. And, you know, because it's a small exhibit, but it tells a very, very big, big story. And if they just connect with a personal story, with a soldier, you know, what they experienced or what that person went through, then, you know, we achieve something with this exhibit. Take that with them, learn more about what happened in 9/11 and the aftermath of 9/11, and then hopefully know more about what the U.S. Army and the U.S. Army Corps of Engineers do on a daily basis. And this weekend, we honor the 25th anniversary with sort of special program. We have a flower memorial where folks can create you know, sort of a paper flower as a special remembrance display. We have an honor walk where you can, it's sort of a reflective walk around Warriors Field, which is in front of the museum. We have, a story time, and then also outdoor memorial stones from the Pentagon. So it's a place where we interpret that story. This museum, you know, that weekend or this weekend coming up would just be a space to reflect what happened 25 years ago.
0: Mr. Paul Mirando is the director of the National Museum of the United States Army, located near Fort Belvoir, Virginia. Thank you so much for joining me today. I'm excited about this exhibit, and I hope people will visit you there.
1: Thank you.
0: 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I'm Terry Gertin. 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
7: From ABC News, I'm Mike Dubusky. A ceremony at the 9/11 Memorial in New York City today, where the World Trade Center once stood. The last person to speak at that remembrance ceremony, which included the reading of the nearly 3,000 names of those lost that day, told the crowd that the best way to honor the victims is to stop spreading hate.
8: I think the one parting thing I want to leave everyone with is that you do my dad's legacy and the legacy of all these victims no honor by using this tragedy to spread hate.
7: Meanwhile, President Trump was at the Pentagon marking 25 years since the attacks. ABC News White House correspondent Karen Travers.
9: At the Pentagon today, President Trump honored U.S. service members who fought in the war on terror following the September 11th attacks, saying they kept America safe. He connected their service to those who are currently fighting the war against Iran.
10: And we salute the service members working right now to ensure the world's number one sponsor of terror, the Islamic Republic of Iran, will never, ever have a nuclear weapon.
9: Karen Travers, ABC News, the White House.
7: Diesel prices in the U.S. have hit a new record, now sitting at $6.12 a gallon on average, according to Gas Buddy. Diesel's especially important to people like Jason Kurtz, a corn and soybean farmer near Forest City, Missouri. He says even before this record high, he was paying twice as much for diesel in his farm equipment.
11: We have to harvest, we have to run the machines, we have to use the diesel, so bottom line is it cuts into our bottom line. Things are already tight with input prices on the front end when we plant, and everything is going way up. Chemical, fertilizer.
7: And in Dallas, Texas, that city's been without rain for 57 days now, as drought there ties up efforts to stop the spread of the fast-moving Ross wildfire. 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
7: Severe weather is headed for the Midwest. ABC meteorologist Leslie Lopez has more.
14: We're talking about severe weather threats, and unfortunately, this is what we're going to be dealing with this afternoon into the evening for parts of, it looks like, not only areas of Minneapolis, Minnesota, but moving all the way up into areas closer towards Duluth. Damaging wind, large hail, also brief tornadoes as a possibility in these areas. So this is a 2 out of 5 threat level. Again, this afternoon into tonight.
7: 3 people are being charged in Southern California, accused of paying homeless residents in Los Angeles to forge signatures for a ballot proposition.
15: 47-year-old James Brass, who goes by Lord, is charged with conspiracy to commit identity fraud. He and 2 employees allegedly coordinated a team of signature collectors who would use LA's homeless population living on Skid Row to forge signatures to help get propositions on the ballot. First Assistant U.S. Attorney Bill Assaling.
16: Obviously, you have a very vulnerable group there, and they're willing to do basically anything for a few bucks. And so he's using them to commit fraud.
15: Brass allegedly used real voters' names that he could see on an app, having homeless sign in those voters' names. All 3 are now charged. Alex Stone, ABC News, Los Angeles.
7: And the Metropolitan Nashville Airport Authority has voted unanimously to begin the process of changing that airport's name to honor the late Dolly Parton. Airport officials say they haven't picked out an exact name just yet. Parton died last month at the age of 80. I'm Mike Dubusky, ABC News.
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17: On today's federal newscast, the National Park Service has designated the 9/11 Pentagon Memorial as an affiliated area. The National Park Service, the Department of Defense, and the Pentagon Memorial Fund signed a memorandum of agreement earlier this week to create a formal affiliation with the National Park Service. The agreement leaves ownership and day-to-day management of the memorial by DOD unchanged. The Environmental Protection Agency violated its union contract, a third-party arbitrator has found. Federal News Network's Drew Friedman reports.
18: EPA did not issue notice or provide an opportunity to bargain before it pursued reorganization and reduction of force plans last year. That's according to a new arbitration decision. That decision orders EPA to reinstate the laid-off employees, as well as bargain in good faith with the National Treasury Employees Union. But those orders are not yet a done deal. EPA has 30 days to decide whether it will appeal that decision to the Federal Labor Relations Authority. Drew Friedman, Federal News Network.
17: And House Democrats are looking to add more safeguards for federal employees through a new bill called the Federal Worker Protection Act. The legislation would restrict agencies' ability to require feds to sign non-disclosure agreements. It would also expand whistleblower protections for workers who come forward with reports of wrongdoing. Find these stories and more at federalnewsnetwork.com. I'm Eric White.
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0: Welcome to the Federal Drive on Federal News Network. It's Friday, September 11th. I'm your host, Terry Gerton, and I'm glad you're here. Before we begin, I want to acknowledge that September 11th remains a difficult day for many Americans. Our focus this hour is not only on what happened, but also on what followed: service, recovery, and the continued work of public institutions and the people who support them. Coming up on this hour of the Federal Drive, the attacks of September 11th changed the federal government in ways still visible today. We'll examine which lessons endure and which may be slipping away. Plus, one national remembrance effort is built around a simple idea: the best way to honor service is through service of your own. Those stories and much more ahead during this hour of the Federal Drive. We begin with this. It's been 8 years since the Pentagon underwent a major restructuring of its acquisition bureaucracy, splitting it into two separate organizations overseen by two undersecretaries, one for research and engineering and one for acquisition and sustainment. And according to one of those current undersecretaries, it turned out to be the right decision. Emil Michael is the Undersecretary of Defense for Research and Engineering. He talked about it with Federal News Network's Jared Serbu.
1: From my perspective, it is... been an incredible success this term. I think part of this is personal dynamics. My relationship with my counterpart, Mike Duffy, as the Undersecretary for ANS and Undersecretary Hegseth Leadership, we have a very cohesive team there. And we've carved out what I think are very effective lanes between R&E and ANS. And the reason is that the nature of warfare is changing. So when warfare is changing, and now what we're looking at from a Ukraine-Russia standpoint, the advent of robots or drones or autonomous sort of frontline robot-on-robot conflict, and then the countermeasures to that, well, that's a new technology area. And so if ANS is trying to speed up the primes for the existing kind of weapon systems that we've built over the last 30 years and to make them more modern and to have them maintained and to grow their capacity, well, then I could focus on the R&D side of how do we produce these new systems. And then where our groups meet is the defense industrial base to support them. And so it's working because we could cover a lot more ground. And if you look at the defense tech investment community, that's totally grown up over the last 5 years in a way that it's never been before. It's bigger both in nominal and real dollars than ever before. I can go talk to that community and have enough time to do that. He can go talk to the other sets of communities, so we could cover a lot more ground. So it's going well in my opinion.
21: How much of this is dependent on personalities and the relationship between those two, and how do you make sure that structure works if you don't have an ideal relationship between those two?
1: So I think the first part of it is it's ideal if the relationships work, and they do. But what I think would make it work anyway is the fact that we're entering a new era of tech, the need for tech innovation in the department. We were not talking about Golden Dome, drones, counter drones, directed energy 5-6 years ago like we are today. Or AI and autonomy. So you add those things together and you're like, well, we need incredible focus on those to catch up and surpass adversaries or to make sure that we need what we have what we need for any conflict that arises. That naturally says, like, well, that's a whole big group of things that, you know, if the ANS leader is doing both of them, that's a lot of ground cover, or the R&E guy is doing both of them, that's a lot of ground cover. So this is a natural explosion of work, if you will, explosion of relationships, an explosion of new entrants that have to be cared for, that even if the people didn't get along, you'd still need the separation. But because we do get along, it works incredibly well.
21: I want to talk about at least one illustrative example of what you're talking about, which is the LCCM program that was announced very recently here. Give us just a quick primer on what the department is hoping for there and how it came together.
1: Yeah, so think about a cruise missile that costs $2 million.
21: Mm-hmm.
1: And it's not a hyper sophisticated technology. So a bunch of companies came to us and said we could develop a low cost cruise missile at a quarter of the cost, and we could deliver it starting in 2027, not 2029. So we deliver it faster because we're going to design it to be manufactured. We're not going to design it and then manufacture it. So we're going to sort of take the whole process and sort of, you know, lean engineer it so that we know we can produce a lot of it. And we're going to, and therefore, and if we do that, we're going to be able to produce it at a fraction of the cost. And since R&E has the test ranges, I could sign a contract with these companies to get them from a technology readiness level that's very early, give them reps and sets on the ranges, and then where they're ready, and then give them enough orders to sustain them through that year of testing and technology maturation and so on, and a sort of limited contract, a low-rate production contract. Mm-hmm. And then if it works, I hand it to Mike Duffy, who can make it a program of record, or hand it to a service that can make it a program of record. And they're involved from the beginning so they can watch and see how it's maturing or not and compare it with the rest of the portfolio. So it's, I think, an example of the way things should work. And we're doing this with low-cost hypersonics as well. where the R&D department or the R&E department is taking these things up from TRL 0, 1, 2, 3, 4, 5, giving them low-rate orders, and then giving them test ranges, hand-holding them through the qualification and technology process, and then when they're working, you can hand them off to a service that's already waiting to catch them.
21: What's the philosophical approach that led you into saying that, a program like this could work?
1: It's some of both, but I think what the driving, if I had to choose between one of the two driving factors, is we need low cost first. So if you have low cost, you have to start from the beginning, clean sheet of paper. Who's going to start from a clean sheet of paper? New entrants, because they don't have a legacy mindset where they're trying to make a derivative of something they've already built and make it cheaper. They're going to start from a clean sheet of paper of like, if here I have to get to this price point with this capability, how do I start with that design for manufacturing principle in mind? And then that then drives the, okay, well, then if there's a lot of creative ways to approach that, how do I make sure I'm getting all the front door wide open so they get the top of funnel really full? And then as I down select these companies based on what they're able to produce, I have the best shot at getting these through to a program of record.
21: How much are you thinking, and this may matter less with lower cost systems, but when you bring in a new entrant like that or a new technology, long-term sustainment?
1: Oh yeah, that's part and parcel of the reason you bring these services and ANS in, so that while they're maturing through my process, we're thinking about the tactics, techniques, and procedures, the integration costs, the marginal costs of producing more, where we have to produce them, so that by the time they, and this is all to shorten the time frame, all like from soup to nuts, on how you get them into the warfighter's hands. So the more you can parallelize these efforts, the quicker the cycle is between the design, the expression of a need for a type of munition, so it's in a warfighter's hands, and that is part of Secretary Hegseth's strategy, is how to collapse the serialization of these things into the parallelization, because the speed of innovation is moving faster in the whole world. I mean, look at the drone innovation that's happening in Ukraine, Russia. If you were to put everything back at the beginning and serialize it, they wouldn't be able to be where they are. Instead, we're parallelizing it.
0: That's Emil Michael, the Undersecretary of Defense for Research and Engineering, talking with Jared Serbu at this year's NDIA Emerging Technologies Conference in Washington. Stay with Federal News Network over the coming days for much more of our coverage of this year's conference. Up next, the attacks of September 11th changed the federal government in ways still visible today. We'll examine which lessons endure and which may be slipping away. This is The Federal Drive with Terry Girton on Federal News Network.
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2: Now today's Federal Newscast. Pentagon Comptroller Jay Hurst says new tools are coming to help the department's finance staff keep track of money. He told an audience in D.C. on Thursday he wants to field software that can calculate balance sheets and check them for errors in real time. That's on top of a dashboard that would show how the military is spending at any given moment. The Defense Innovation Unit is getting after a key barrier that prevents some commercial companies from doing business with the military, accessing secure facilities before the Pentagon is ready to buy their technology. The organization is putting out a new solicitation in the coming weeks that would allow some companies to begin the facility clearance process before DoD decides to buy their technology. And the Pentagon's technology boss on Thursday downplayed predictions that artificial intelligence could wipe out humanity by the end of the decade. Emil Michael dismissed comments by Anthropic researchers as pretty far out there. He believes the free market and fear of liability can act as checks on AI companies to keep people safe, and says naysayers are caught up in a doom loop. The department still views Anthropic products like Claude as a supply chain risk and continues to ban their use in defense missions. Find these stories and more at Federal News Network. I'm Eric White.
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0: Welcome back to the Federal Drive with Terry Girton on Federal News Network. 25 years ago, the attacks of September 11th exposed gaps in how governments shared information, coordinated action, and prepared for emerging threats. The reforms that followed reshaped federal agencies for a generation. Today, we're looking at what government learned from that experience and whether those lessons are at risk of fading with Max Steyer, President and CEO of the Partnership for Public Service. Max, thank you so much for joining me. It's really great to have you on the show.
26: Terry, it's always a pleasure to be with you, and I look forward to the conversation.
0: Well, let me first wish you happy birthday. Today is the partnership's 25th birthday, founded actually on 9/11.
26: Thank you. It's hard to believe. I kind of would like to be 25 again. So that's a date that is long in history, but it's fun to have that as an anniversary for the partnership.
0: Well, let's think back to 9/11 because the government that we have today is very different from the government we had on September 10th, 2001, for lots of reasons. And the partnership has watched that closely over the last 25 years. When you think back over the process, where do you think the government diagnosed problems correctly, and where do you think they got the diagnosis wrong?
26: So it was clearly a critical, transformative moment, and it, I think, really arises from the purpose of our government, which is fundamentally to deal with our biggest problems that we face as a society. It's the only institution that has the, you know, public imprimatur and taxpayer resources behind it. And I think the primary, you know, lesson that we learned from 9/11 was that we weren't safe. We were oblivious to the large and consequential risks that we faced as a nation. And those risks had changed, and we had been used to two oceans protecting us, and they no longer did in a modern world. And so I think the most important lesson was that we actually weren't safe, and we did need government to be there in a way that it hadn't been on 9/11. And that required changes. And one of the very rare commissions that actually produced something that was both thoughtful and resulted in real change is the 9/11 Commission. And their analysis, I think, is the best that's out there. And as they identified, the biggest challenge was not the lack of warning. The biggest challenge was the inability of our system of government to connect the dots. And that came from a variety of sources, including the fact that President Bush's senior national security people had not been in place or in place fast enough to understand the systems and develop the relationships. But I think that was the most prominent ill that was diagnosed. And I do think that we saw, especially the intelligence community, change in some pretty consequential ways. And if you ask me on the plus side, the creation of the DNI at that point, I think, was a very strong model of looking for a way to create connectivity amongst existing organizations. I think the creation of DHS was not such a great idea, because there the model was to create something new and to push together all these organizations. I think the DNI model was the smarter investment for us nationally. But anyway, more to say on this. I should add that just on the anniversary point, we were doing our first launch event in the Capitol on 9/11, and Joe Lieberman and Dan Burton, then the chairs of the relevant committees in the House and the Senate, were sponsoring it. And then Dan Burton ran in and said, plane hit the World Trade Center, and we had to evacuate immediately. So this is very relevant to the work of the partnership, and I wouldn't be alive today but for the fact that the folks who took down the plane over Pennsylvania did so.
0: But let's talk about those reforms. A lot of the connecting the dots that you mentioned, the reforms were focused on people. 25 years on, we have a lot more technology. How are you seeing the people and the technology threads come together for better or for worse?
26: So, I'm going to say something that is, I think, quite strong, and I do so with, full intent. I think we're unfortunately less safe today than we were pre 9/11, so on September 10th, because of not the technology issues, but the people issues. So yes, technology has improved its capabilities, and we're watching that across the world. But at the end of the day, the people pieces are the most important, because technology is a tool, not, as of now, a truly independent actor. Maybe that changes with AI, et cetera, but we're not there yet. And I think your proposition that the people issues were the most important is one I subscribe to entirely. And I think it begins with leaders. And one of the things that I believe is fundamental to any organization's effectiveness, and certainly the public sector, is that you have competence and character as the touchstones for the people who are in charge. And you want that across the board, but more than anything else than those in charge. And frankly, we do not have that at the senior most levels of this administration. And that puts us at significant risk. And that cascades from the talent that was pushed out, to the morale challenges that we have, to the failure to respect expertise. The list is long and scary, but we are in a more dangerous world than we were on 9/11. And we are less, I think, able right now to deal with those risks.
0: Max Steyer is the president and CEO of the Partnership for Public Service. Max, thinking even beyond national security, how would you evaluate the government's ability now to actually act on data, whether in the national security space or in public service delivery or anything?
26: So I think you put your finger on something that is so vital. When we talk about AI, you can't actually disentangle that from data. The AI is only as good as the data that is available and it's training on. And I do think that there is phenomenal opportunity for providing better service to the public in all realms, so national security and beyond, by better use of data. I think, once again, there are some definite bright spots in our government, but we are taking steps back in a lot of places where data is being shut down, like either collection is not happening, or it's not being offered to the public, or it's not being acted upon. So I think the opportunity is quite large to provide better ROI for the American public, but we're not taking advantage of it in the ways that we should. Understanding that there also has to be guardrails, because as you say, the ability to use data to understand things also raises risks for, privacy issues and bad actors that we have to be cognizant of as well. And we now have a whole new level of, issue associated with AI in terms of, every tool can be used for good and for bad. And part of government's responsibility is to use tools responsibly and to ensure that that the referees are in place and to make sure that they're being used responsibly for everybody.
0: One other piece of the reforms was really to get agencies to talk across their agency silos. So when you think about cross-agency collaboration, are we better at it or worse?
26: So I think yours is a profound insight. You know, government's there to deal with problems. The problem set of today requires multi-agency, I would argue multi-level of government and multi-branch, you know, Congress and the executive response, and sometimes multi-sector. So what I describe as the enterprise perspective, taking approach across all those boundaries is fundamental to good results to solve for those problems. I do not think we are all that much better at that process than we've been in the past. There are places where there are improvements, and I think in the intelligence community is an example of that. My own view, and it comes back to your earlier point, which is it's all about the people. I think one way we would see better cooperation across entities is if we had mobility requirements for leadership and for junior talent. You see that in the military, the joint duty requirement as an example to be a flag officer. I do think that is actually a very smart way to create relationship. The tendency is to think for structural reform. That's like the creation of DHS. And I think the challenge with that is that the energy involved in trying to achieve that is so large and difficult to accomplish within a single or even multiple administrations that it becomes a distraction from things that actually would produce better integration, like the mobility of talent. So that's why I would emphasize that over other attempted structural reform.
0: And one other thing here, the partnership has focused on trust in government for a long time, how the public responds to those kinds of questions. Certainly in the post-9/11 era, trust was immediately much higher than it's been since. What are you seeing when you look at the trust measurements, and what do you think might really turn the needle?
26: So again, a great observation. And I think the reason why you saw, you know, trust increase was because I think the American people were reminded in a vivid and horrifying way why they needed effective government by the attacks of 9/11. And I think we are unfortunately in not the exact same kind of moment, but at least a moment that has, you know, echoes of it, because we're seeing loss of services in our government and, you know, in today's world, whether it's the fires everywhere or, you know, measles that at, you know, a 35-year plus high, or, you know, foodborne illnesses, et cetera. I think we're seeing our government, in some sense, the chickens are coming home to roost. The mismanagement of our government is leading to consequences that the public is experiencing. I think this is a moment for historic civic education so that the public, as it was true in 9/11, can be reminded of why an effective government is so important to their safety, health, and prosperity. And hopefully that energy can be directed at political leaders who will actually embrace smart reforms of our government, which there are many. And that is the focus of the Partnership for Public Service right now, is how do we create a government for a new era, one that will actually deliver better in today's world results for the people.
0: Max Steyer is president and CEO of the Partnership for Public Service. Max, thanks so much for joining me today.
26: Thank you so much.
0: 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Still to come, a new Army Museum exhibit tells a lesser-known story from September 11th, the work of rebuilding after the attacks. But first, one national remembrance effort is built around a simple idea. The best way to honor service is through service of your own. 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
8: On today's Federal Newscast, the National Park Service has designated the 9/11 Pentagon Memorial as an affiliated area. The National Park Service, the Department of Defense, and the Pentagon Memorial Fund signed a memorandum of agreement earlier this week to create a formal affiliation with the National Park Service. The agreement leaves ownership and day-to-day management of the memorial by DOD unchanged. GSA is extending the OneGov deal with a large AI company. Federal News Network's Jason Miller has the details.
9: Agencies will have 2 more years to access OpenAI's large language models at a low cost under a new agreement the company signed with the General Services Administration yesterday. OpenAI is offering agencies up to a 50% discount on tokens for its ChatGPT models using a consumption-based approach.

0: 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I'm Eric White.
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2: 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How can emerging technologies, data, and AI help U.S. Customs and Border Protection strengthen its mission and better equip those on the front line? And how does an organization as operationally complex as CBP move faster and innovate? 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
18: Welcome back to the Federal Drive with Terry Girton on Federal News Network. Remembering September 11th often begins with looking back, but one nationwide effort is asking people to look forward as well. This weekend, thousands of volunteers will gather at national cemeteries across the country to honor sacrifice through service. Joining me now are Stephen Hawley, president and co-founder of Carry the Load Foundation, and David Hawkinson, president and CEO of GEHA. Stephen and David, thank you both so much for joining me today. It's great to have you.
19: Thank you for having us.
18: Stephen, let me begin with you. 25 years now after 9/11, what made you decide this anniversary should focus not only on remembrance, but also on service?
19: Yeah, so this is the eighth year that Carry the Load has been in a partnership with the National Cemetery Administration, coming together on 9/11 for a day of service and remembrance to, you know, the beautification of our national cemeteries and cleaning headstones. And we're thrilled that our 9/11 day of remembrance and service on this 25th anniversary is presented by and in partnership with the Government Employees Health Association, GEHA.
18: And Stephen, have you seen the public's relationship with 9/11 change, not only over the 25 years since it happened, but in the 8 years since Carry the Load has had this day of service?
19: Yes. You know, service is an expression of remembrance. It brings people together. And we've seen that volunteering side by side, we're not just looking back. We're carrying forward the values of unity, gratitude, and service that, you know, the vast majority of Americans demonstrated there in the media

0: aftermath of September the 11th.
1: David, there are many worthy causes organizations can support. Why did you and GEHA decide that this effort was the right way to mark this 25th anniversary?
2: For GEHA, this partnership, it puts our values into practice. And GEHA is a national company with a community focus. We were founded in 1937 by postal clerks who passed the hat to help one another in times of need. Now, almost 90 years later, we continue to serve federal employees, retirees, military retirees, and their families with health and dental benefits. We feel that service is a powerful form of honoring others. And for us, we're really excited to partner with Carry the Load, as it reflects our shared belief that service is one of the most powerful ways we can remember, honor, and support others.
1: Was there something special about the connection between federal service, military service, and national cemeteries that especially resonated with the GEHA mission?
2: It is. It is directly aligned to our values. And we like to be able to focus where our members live, work, and serve. And being able to have that community focus for all of those locations where we can be partnering with Carry the Load.
1: And Stephen, tomorrow is the day of service, and volunteers will gather at more than 140 national cemeteries. What will they actually be doing, and how did those activities contribute beyond just maintaining the grounds?
0: Yeah, volunteers will care for these sacred cemetery grounds. Activities will focus on beautification, caring for the cemetery grounds, primarily cleaning headstones. And it's an opportunity for volunteers to work alongside neighbors, families, other volunteers within their community, honoring the people represented in these national cemeteries. And the closest one will be there to your listeners is in the Alexandria National Cemetery, where we've got a couple hundred volunteers, signed up to serve.
1: For someone who's never participated in an activity like this, what tends to surprise them most once they're there?
0: I think it's service brings us together. And I always tell people, when you're not thinking about, when you're focused on the needs of others, you obviously, the things that you're dealing with oftentimes take a back seat, and you find a way to get outside yourself and to serve, a greater purpose. And that's where, the unity, the gratitude, the remembrance is really what makes this volunteer opportunity so special.
1: Stephen Hawley is president and co-founder of Carry the Load Foundation. David Hawkinson is president and CEO of the Government Employees Health Association, Incorporated. David, let me come to you. This effort is really built around participation rather than ceremony. Why is doing something like this such an important part of remembering?
2: The Day of Service really creates a visible expression of gratitude in the communities all across the country. It brings people together around a shared purpose. It helps us remember something that people and allows them to actively participate in. As you know, many younger Americans actually weren't even alive on 9/11. So this day of service gives families and communities a tangible way to share that meaning across generations. Volunteers leave with a strong personal connection to the sacrifices made by our military, veterans, first responders, and their families. We'll have people coming to this with very different backgrounds, but when they leave with a unified respect for service and sacrifice.
1: It does seem like, as you both have described this event, not only is it about community, but it's also about memory and service. What have you heard back from previous versions of this? What have people said mattered most to them? David, maybe you first, and then Stephen.
2: For us, we hear from our employees how they attend these events and how it really brings the mission, the company's mission, to life for them. We hear from our members on how they see us as a company living our mission through partnerships with Carry the Load.
1: And Stephen?
0: And I would tell you that for those who have a personal connection at these national cemeteries, whether it's a loved one, a family member, a community member, obviously it gives them an opportunity to celebrate that service and sacrifice. And for many of our volunteers, there is no personal connection that allows them to plug into the community and again, honor those men and women who answered the call, not only on that fateful day 25 years ago, but in service to this country since then.
1: David, obviously a lot of our Federal Drive listeners have dedicated their entire careers to public service. What connection do you see between that tradition of service and the volunteerism that this effort encourages?
2: As a nonprofit, GEHA lives its mission we focus on how do we help our members be healthy and well, and we try to live that out in every aspect of the work that we do. We understand the service that federal employees put in and their dedication to that. And as a nonprofit, we try to make sure that we're also reflecting that in how we partner with organizations like Carry the Load.
1: And do you think this kind of effort helps folks appreciate the value of just showing up and helping, the civic engagement with their community?
2: We do. We feel that for our employees, it allows them to live their mission. And for our members, it sees how a company, a nonprofit company who focuses exclusively on federal employees, retirees, and military retirees is living its mission through these actions.
1: Stephen, for folks who might have their calendar still open for tomorrow and are interested in taking part, what's the easiest way for them to get involved?
0: Your listeners can go to carrytheload.org. And they can sign up and see all of the different, you know, like we said, over 100 national cemeteries across the country, but those in closest proximity to them, which I believe would be the Alexandria National Cemetery. So carrytheload.org.
1: Stephen Hawley is president and co-founder of Carry the Load Foundation, and David Hawkinson is president and CEO of the Government Employees Health Association, Incorporated. Thank you both so much for joining me today, and we'll look forward to this event tomorrow. 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Still to come, a new Army Museum exhibit tells a lesser-known story from September 11th, the work of rebuilding after the attacks. This is the Federal Drive with Terry Girton on Federal News Network.
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4: Today's Federal Newscast. Pentagon Comptroller Jay Hurst says new tools are coming to help the department's finance staff keep track of money. He told an audience in D.C. on Thursday he wants to field software that can calculate balance sheets and check them for errors in real time. That's on top of a dashboard that would show how the military is spending at any given moment. The Defense Innovation Unit is getting after a key barrier that prevents some commercial companies from doing business with the military, accessing secure facilities before the Pentagon is ready to buy their technology. The organization is putting out a new solicitation in the coming weeks that would allow some companies to begin the facility clearance process before DoD decides to buy their technology. The Pentagon's top acquisition official says getting Congress to approve the Trump administration's $1.5 trillion defense budget request would supercharge the department's acquisition reforms. Undersecretary of Defense for Acquisition and Sustainment Michael Duffy said Thursday the funding would give the Pentagon's new portfolio acquisition executives the ability to inject capital into emerging technologies as the department works to accelerate innovation and speed up the adoption of commercial technology at scale. Joint Chiefs Chairman General Dan Kane also called on Congress to approve the massive budget request, saying the department needs that capital. But the record-breaking plan is facing massive opposition from lawmakers. Find these stories and more at federalnewsnetwork.com. I'm Eric White.
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6: I'm Alex Witt. And this week on the Fed Thread podcast,
7: we hear employers say over and over again, we want someone who can just get things done. We want someone who can operate in ambiguity with a constrained budget, who can just figure it out. And it's that sweet spot that so many of us with federal sector backgrounds have operated in every single day, where the value is truly so unique as a workforce.
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0: Welcome back to The Federal Drive with Terry Girton on Federal News Network. The story of September 11th didn't end when the attacks were over. Recovery, rebuilding, and remembrance became part of the nation's response as well. A new exhibit at the National Museum of the United States Army focuses on the lesser-known role the Army Corps of Engineers played in those efforts. Joining me now with more on the exhibit and this anniversary is the museum director, Paul Morando. Mr. Morando, it is so great to have you on the show. Thank you so much for joining me today.
1: Thank you. It's great to be here.
0: Many Americans have very vivid memories of September 11th, where they were, what they were doing. But your new exhibit focuses on the Army Corps of Engineers response after the attacks. Why did the museum decide that that was the story it wanted to tell, especially this year in the 25th anniversary of the attack?
1: Well, over 2 years ago, we started thinking about how we wanted to honor the 25th anniversary of 9/11. We already tell the story of the terrorist attacks and the Army's role in fighting the global war on terrorism in our main galleries. So we wanted to be more specific, highlight a story that I don't think a lot of folks know about, and that's the U.S. Army Corps of Engineers and their response and recovery effort on 9/11.
0: And as you began to research and assemble this exhibit, what did you learn about the Corps' role that you think most visitors wouldn't know today?
1: Well, we often think, and certainly they should be recognized, the first responders, the medical personnel, the NYPD, the fire department, and they did, heroic work. But what was the second wave of recovery efforts? How did they move tons of rubble from Ground Zero in New York City? How did they make sure that inside the Pentagon was safe so rescue workers could go back in there and rebuild? And that was all up to the Corps of Engineers. That was their mission, to figure out how to get 1.5 million tons of debris and rubble off of lower Manhattan to the landfill on Staten Island, to process that debris, to look for human remains, to identify personal items. It was just an extraordinary task, and it was up to the Corps to figure that out logistically. Also, from an organization, how do you even get there? How do you set up command operations? How do you set up communication outlets? All that had to be done quickly, and it took a lot of energy, it took a lot of sort of decision-making and command climate, and they stood up and did the task.
0: There are still a lot of emotions around this day and this event. What was it like for you and your team to spend months immersed in these stories and artifacts as you built this exhibit?
1: It was tough. We wanted to, like we always do here at the museum, we tell the Army story through soldier experiences. So the artifacts that we chose, most of them are tied directly to a soldier who we either responded to Ground Zero or 9/11. And so sifting through those images, artifacts, those personal stories was hard because it brought back, it was 25 years ago, and you start thinking, where were you and what did you experience? And essentially the world changed. And so trying to tell that story now and the impact that it had back then, we're living in it now, right? So as an Army museum or the National Museum of the United States Army, certainly impact soldiers, families, and but I think we were able to tell that story, but also specifically to what the U.S. Army Corps of Engineers and other soldiers, National Guard soldiers, Army reservists, and their response to 9/11.
0: Was there a particular story or artifact that stayed with you long after the work was done?
1: A couple. One is a clock that was in the Pentagon. It was a World War II era, wall clock, hardwired into the Pentagon. And at the moment of impact from the plane is when that clock stopped. So this is a simple everyday object that we take for granted, but it kind of represented what happened in a very, sort of powerful way. So that was impactful for me. The other is a military ID card that belonged to Rick Rescorla, who was a Vietnam veteran on the security team for Morgan Stanley and helped rescue his fellow colleagues and coworkers, or at least got them out of the building, and sacrificing his own life in doing that. So that simple card, ID card, you know, thousands, hundreds of thousands of soldiers have that. And that was found in Lower Manhattan, right? Part of that process of sifting through those personal items. And so we have that on display. And that, I think, is a powerful reminder of what 9/11 represented.
0: Paul Mirando is the director of the National Museum of the United States Army, located near Fort Belvoir, Virginia. Mr. Mirando, tell us more about the specific artifacts in this exhibit. You have some really unique things.
1: Right. So we partnered with curators and historians from the U.S. Army Corps of Engineers History Office. So we have a car door, New York Police Department door, right? So, you know, you saw a lot of images and video, you know, of the attack, and you see fire engines smashed up and car doors and all those things. So that kind of connects with visitors. It's just very sort of symbolic of what they went through. And other objects are pieces of steel from the Twin Towers, pieces from the Pentagon. All these objects are there to tell a story of that day.
0: You also have the large American flag that was draped across the side of the Pentagon. What does that flag represent today, 25 years later, beyond the moment that's captured in that very famous photograph?
1: It's become a symbol of resolve. It was put up a day after the attack, kept up there, and to, I think, remind people of certainly what was lost that day, but also the resilience of our nation, which is, you know, supported by soldiers of the United States Army. So flag has many symbols, different represent, you know, people depict it differently. But for us, that flag is extremely important. And, you know, I made it a point that we needed to display this flag somehow in the museum. Now, it's right now, you know, on display in the museum's lobby, but it will be brought up to be permanently part of this steel and stone exhibit. So we had to figure out how to display it. It's a large flag, even when it's folded, right? So we had to make a custom-made case, properly put it on display. And but we made it work because we knew this artifact needed to be part of this exhibit.
0: As people leave the exhibit, what do you hope they take away with them?
1: 25 years ago, I hope they are connecting to those stories in a way where they then go learn more about what happened on 9/11. And you know, because it's a small exhibit, but it tells a very, very big story. And if they just connect with a personal story, with a soldier, you know, what they experienced or what that person went through, then, you know, we achieve something with this exhibit. Take that with them, learn more about what happened at 9/11 and the aftermath of 9/11, and then hopefully know more about what the U.S. Army and the U.S. Army Corps of Engineers do on a daily basis. And this weekend, we honor the 25th anniversary with sort of special program. We have a flower memorial where folks can create you know, sort of a paper flower as a special remembrance display. We have an honor walk where you can, it's sort of a reflective walk around Warriors Field, which is in front of the museum. We have, a story time, and then also outdoor memorial stones from the Pentagon. So it's a place where we interpret that story. This museum, you know, that weekend or this weekend coming up would just be a space to reflect what happened 25 years ago.
0: Mr. Paul Mirando is the director of the National Museum of the United States Army, located near Fort Belvoir, Virginia. Thank you so much for joining me today. I'm excited about this exhibit, and I hope people will visit you there.
1: Thank you.
0: 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Up next, the top national headlines from ABC News and the Federal Newscast. I'm Terry Girton. 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
10: From ABC News, I'm Dave Packer. The country is marking 25 years since the September 11th attacks, a day that killed nearly 3,000 people. At Ground Zero, family members read the names of those killed in the attacks one by one. And when it was her turn, Terry Strada admonished the past president seated right before her for failing to hold the Saudi government accountable for its alleged role in the attacks.
11: And my husband, Tom Strada, you are missed more with each year that passes. But how can it be 25 years and still we have no justice for the role that Saudi Arabia played in your murder?
10: ABC's Aaron Kutursky.
12: The Saudis maintained they had no role in facilitating the attacks and downplayed the new evidence in court as a document that appears to be a high school math assignment and a tourist video. Bayoumi later told investigators he was not a spy, only helped two fellow Saudis he had no reason to suspect of wrongdoing.
10: Some confirmation that several U.S. warplanes were damaged in Iran's attack on an airbase in Jordan this week. ABC senior Pentagon reporter Louis Martinez.
13: And so what we had is official confirmation from Hung Cao, the acting Navy Secretary, that yes, that though that level of significant attacks had happened, but it really has suffered a lot of damage significantly because of incoming Iranian missile attacks. Now, it raises questions about what happens in the future. This is a pretty exposed position in the Persian Gulf for the U.S. Navy, but at the same time, very vital.
10: Diesel prices in the U.S. have hit a new record, soaring past $6 a gallon on average. Jason Kurtz, a corn and soybean farmer in Missouri, said even before the record high, he was paying twice as much for diesel this year.
14: I try not to worry about it too much. We cut corners where we can, and other places we just, you can't do it.
10: A report today showing on Friday, the price is about 3.4% higher last month than a year earlier. And a 6.6 magnitude earthquake off the coast of Jakarta this past hour. 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
16: Federal health officials have officially declared the Cyclospora food poisoning outbreak over. Nearly 13,000 cases linked to tainted iceberg lettuce were reported. One of the artificial intelligence leaders is heeding concerns about their work.
17: The CEO of OpenAI reportedly told his employees this week that the company is open to slowing down. Bloomberg reports Sam Altman said OpenAI could pace its development alongside other AI labs. His rival Anthropic is reportedly interested in having the conversation. This comes after a week of warnings from inside both companies, including a researcher who quit his job at Anthropic, saying the company is gambling with their lives.
16: ABC's Karen Waugh. A California couple surrogate who refused their wishes to have an abortion has asked the U.S. Supreme Court to intervene.
18: A provision in the surrogacy contract allowed biological parents Omar Ahmed and Nashin Gilkar to terminate the pregnancy if the fetus McKenna West was caring for them had a serious health issue. That's what happened at around 23 weeks, but West says,
19: when the decision to end his life was made, it was selfish.
18: West gave birth last month and wants custody, but the courts so far have sided with Ahmed and Gilkar. The baby remains hospitalized and facing several surgeries as West and her attorneys appeal to the U.S. Supreme Court. Jim Ryan, ABC News in Dallas-Fort Worth.
16: Late last week, Prince Harry will make his first next week. He'll make his first public appearances in the United Kingdom since moving back with his family. Dave Packer, ABC News.
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21: Today, I'm delighted to welcome Terry DeKai, one of the most respected technology and public sector leaders in America. Throughout her extraordinary career, Terry has helped transform how government uses technology to better serve citizens. She has served as the CIO for the state of Michigan, the state of California, and was the IO for the Department of Defense, now the Department of War. She continues to shaping the future of digital government through her work through the Center for Digital Government today. And Terry, it's just wonderful to have you on Leaders and Legends. Thank you for joining us.
22: Well, thank you for having me, Aileen. I really appreciate it.
21: So, Terry, before we start talking about technology, which, you know, I always love to talk about, I'd love to start with a little bit more about you as a leader and your leadership journey. Looking back, what sparked your interest in really becoming this really, really big leader in technology?
22: Well, Aileen, I'd like to tell you that it was very well planned and that it was a part of a strategic mission, but it was really more just looking at my interest. I actually started life as a programmer and a COBOL programmer, of all those, you know, crazy things in the world. But I was in the automotive industry, and what I realized at some point was that while I love the technology, what I really loved was how the technology was making an impact to the business. And of course, this was many years ago, so, you know, in many ways, it wasn't recognized that technology was making a difference in the business. And I think that sparked my interest in kind of focusing more on the business, which then kind of leads you into that broader perspective, needing to be able to express yourself in business terms. And I think that it was really more of an evolution than necessarily, you know, saying to myself, wow, you know, I want to get here and then I want to be in leadership. So that was really the sort of the genesis of my journey.
0: the best careers seem not to be straight lines.
22: Exactly, exactly.
0: Now, speaking of not straight lines, you spent very many successful years, decades of years at Ford before making the curve into public sector. What inspired you to leave, you know, probably a very lucrative career in private sector to move into public sector?
22: Well, I'd start out, Aileen, by telling you I was dyed-in-wool, in the automotive industry. I love making cars. I know that might sound kind of crazy. And from a technology perspective, you know, I worked in engineering. I worked in manufacturing. I worked in finance. So, you know, I had kind of a really broad range, which is what I loved about being in a big company. But several things were happening. One was that in the automotive industry, there was a move to look at, you know, should the internal providers provide the technology, or are we going to go more to external service companies? And I felt like I didn't have any of that experience. I had only been inside of Ford Motor Company. So my first step was actually to move into a services company, EDS, which many of your listeners may recall from the time. And I was there for a couple of years, and I live in Detroit, you know, born and raised in Detroit. And you sort of start to think, wow, I need to have other conversations, maybe other than, you know, the automotive industry, because there's so many of us. We tend to gear toward, you know, what's Ford doing? What's GM doing? What's the competition doing? And so it really came up just out of the blue. A friend of mine had actually been a part of Governor Granholm's campaign, you know, had actually, provided some funding from his company, and came to me and said, you know, Governor Granholm's looking for a CIO. And I thought, well, you know, that would be something interesting. One of the things that I've always believed in is that if someone offers you an opportunity, you shouldn't say no. You should explore it. You should kind of talk about it and think about it. So I said, well, yeah, you know, I don't mind, and I'd be really interested in interviewing for the position. And so went through a couple of layers, and two things really sold me, and then one was really a surprise. One was I had the chance to talk to Governor Granholm, and I really liked that she had sort of a business approach to the way that she was thinking about running government. And that sort of said, well, you know, that kind of fits for me. It kind of gives me a transition. The second was that she kind of a little bit guilted me into it. She said, you know, you've had a really long and great successful career. You need to give back and think about giving back. And, you know, Aileen, that was a real turning point for me. It was something I hadn't necessarily considered in that same way, but it's been something that's been such a gift to me. But the other thing that was really interesting was I had a mentor from Ford. So I went to him and I said, hey, I got this opportunity. What do you think? And he said to me, wow, that's really great. You know, you'll be able to, you know, look at public policy and, you know, look at what government can do. And I thought, no, I don't think so. I think I'm just going to run data center. And little did I know that what he said was actually the case, you know, that the technology gave me a chance not just to be the operator, if you will, that I had been before, but give me a chance to really broaden, which was fantastic.
0: Throughout your career, you worked both in state government, you worked in federal government and private sector, which is pretty big different types of sectors. What leadership principles have you seen maintain, you know, a constant throughout, or is there a difference between public sector and private sector when it comes to leadership?
22: Well, there are differences, Aileen, and I'll talk about that in a minute. But there are certain principles that remain consistent regardless of where you are. And one of them actually is, I'll start with maybe more than just leadership, but a technology principle that's consistent. And that is that the way that you think about how technology supports the business decisions and how you start from that as opposed from the technology, was number one, a game changer for me. It gave me the confidence to say I could take the experience I had in the automotive industry. There were pieces of it that I could apply in state government, and then a little bit different levers in the federal government. But there was that underlying, I've been in technology, I understand it structurally, and that really helped me from the standpoint of having a consistent point of view. I think the real difference in moving from private sector to public sector is that in private sector, as much as we think that government is very rigid and constrained and hierarchical, interestingly enough, government is more relationship-based than even the private sector. Because the private sector, you're operating within a known hierarchy. You know where the decisions are being made. You know where the dollar decisions are made, how they're made. And I've been at Ford long enough that I kind of knew the levers and how to work that. Coming into state government, it was so much relationship-based. It was so much based on prior relationships that people had in government. And then, of course, you take a state government like Michigan, that's one thing. We can talk about the federal government later and Department of Defense. That was a whole nother step function. And so I think that my ability to work collaboratively, the time I spent on relationships and collaboration were different in state government. And it took me a while to kind of understand that. The last piece I think that is important is in government, there's not a, if you will, way to judge, are you better than this state or that state? Are you doing the right things? Whereas in the private sector, you know, it's based on ROI, it's based on, you know, some real demonstrated financial measures. And so there's this kind of cooperation, co-opetition between the states, which was fantastic. I mean, certainly in the automotive industry, we shared amongst ourselves within a company, but, you know, did we do that much collaboration between a Ford and a General Motors? Maybe not quite so much. And when you get into government, particularly state government, I found it to be a much more collaborative environment in that regard. But at the same token, you needed to pull different levers and communicate differently to demonstrate your value.
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21: I'm Aileen Black, and today I'm talking with Terry Takai. Terry, you have led some technology organizations through some huge, enormous transformations. I remember at OSD when you were changing some things. But when you begin a major change initiative, I mean, and I'm talking major, how do you even begin to start to get your team focused on the objective?
22: Well, Aileen, before we even start and even getting the team focused, one of the things that I've always felt about technology is you can have the worst technology in the world, but if your, quote, customers love it, it's a success. You can have the most complex, wonderful technology, but if the business doesn't really recognize it, if they don't know how to use it, it's a failure. And so that's where I've always started my teams, is to say, what we have to do is we have to connect with whoever is going to be using this technology, number one. Number two, we have to understand who are the key decision makers, because change and major change means major change in the business. The technology almost becomes irrelevant to some extent. You just follow along. And then how do you engage those individuals to partner with you so that it's a part business and it's a part technology? That I really learned at Ford Motor Company, because I did several big global systems. And the amount of time that we spent making sure that we were connected with engineering, making sure that we were connected with manufacturing. You know, one funny story I'll tell is I took a position doing plant floor systems at the time for our body and assembly division at Ford. And the first thing that I did was to go to a plant manager's meeting because, you know, we were running some technology. It wasn't necessarily very popular. And I didn't think much of it until I showed up at the plant manager's meeting and my boss was there. And I didn't tell him that I was going to the plant manager's meeting. And the thing about that was so interesting is I had gone and met with one of the plant managers ahead of time. And he's the one that invited me to the meeting. And because I had taken those steps, you know, he introduced me. He said to all of these plant managers, you know, Terry's here. She wants to hear what we have to say. And that was really the start of being able to reach out to those plant managers. And it was a kind of a business relationship that I kept even when I left that job and went to other jobs where I needed that cooperation. So I think number one, you know, that's so important. But the second piece to your point about how do you get your team organized is really, again, to help them understand that they are going to play a key role and to listen to them in terms of what needs to come next. And then to get very focused on what are the deliverables that are going to make people feel successful. You know, I think that everyone in your team wants to feel they're contributing. This whole idea that people just come to work to come to work, it's not something I've experienced. People want to be successful. And so being able to define that, but still let the team figure out how to get there, I've found those are the two kind of things that, approaches, I guess, if you will, that I've always used. To try to really drive ahead.
21: Government today is balancing so many issues with cybersecurity, AI, workforce shortages, modernization without budgets, all this, all at the same time.
0: How has leadership changed since you became a CIO? Do you think it's more complex? And in talking about the initiatives of being able to balance those things, what do you see?
22: Absolutely, Aileen. I think it's become much more complex. You know, when I first started at Michigan, it really was much more about the infrastructure, right? And many CIOs, unfortunately, are actually on a rate basis. So they were getting judged very much on, were the servers running? You know, was something broken? Do people get email and so on? And over time, even though the technology was running government at that time, particularly state government, but actually also at DOD, it wasn't something that people thought about. It's like, well, yeah, the technology, but, you know, it's the backroom stuff. Today, I think that there is a much greater recognition amongst business leaders in government, whether you're in state government or the federal government or DOD, that it's the technology that drives the innovation or that's a big part of the innovation that's going to move forward. The difficult thing, though, that I think still remains is how does the CIO establish themselves in that space, right? So cybersecurity has been, just like running data centers, the name of the game, right? We're getting better at recognizing that we can't move ahead without modernization, but we haven't quite figured out what's the role of the CIO versus the business as we're changing with the engine of artificial intelligence. So yes, I think it's changed, which I'm really happy about. I think the CIOs, for the most part, are getting more recognition. But I think that there's still significant change that has to happen as the CIO really cements their role.
0: A follow-up to your question about AI and the speed of transformation now is almost not predictable. I think Sam Altman was quoted the other day saying it's the singularity of what is happening in the era today. It's not predictable how fast. It's actually technology is getting ahead of some of the humans involved. So how do you see that from a leadership? How do you tether that?
22: Well, I think, first of all, Aileen, everyone's struggling with that in government. There's a lot of challenge. You know, governments have put out their policies, their practices, their procedures, but now they're in this really tricky world of, okay, I'm doing a lot of pilots. I'm doing a lot of maybe smaller projects, but there's a lot about the governance piece that we still don't know. And so while it's transformational, Aileen, I still think that it's going to move in measured steps because no one wants to be in the press about an eligibility that was wrong, fraud, waste, and abuse judgments that are wrong, you know, policing where they're using artificial intelligence. So while I totally agree that it is driving change in a way that we've not seen before, I also see that governments are getting a little more measured and they're now thinking into the operational aspects of AI, not as just necessarily a shiny toy.
0: You've worked with governors, cabinet secretaries, military leaders, legislators. The gamut of leaders across government and industry. What have you seen as being a predominantly trait for good leadership across the board?
22: Well, several things, I think. One is that I've learned that leadership style, I'm a great student of leadership styles and communication styles. And the things that I've learned are that there's not a template for leaders, in the sense that they're different. Some of them lead more quietly, some of them lead overtly. And so what I think is one thing is that they are very authentic to themselves. They have a particular style, which is kind of who they are as a person. If they're an introvert, if they're an extrovert, you know, kind of how they address people. So that's the one thing I think that's important, is that if leaders try to be a different style, if you will, than what they're intrinsically used to, it doesn't come across. The second thing is that they're very straightforward with people. So they don't necessarily embellish or kind of talk things up in a way that folks can tell that it's not authentic. They'll tell you when things are going well. They'll tell you when things aren't going well. So that's the second thing. The third thing is that leaders that have inspired me are leaders that have had my back. I know that's a kind of a trite phrase, but they've been leaders that I knew that I could go out and try something, and if it didn't work, as long as I had communicated and, you know, I had worked with folks. And the second thing is, you know, it isn't even just when you're experimenting. It's just things can go wrong. And knowing that you have someone who's willing to support you, even though they may be giving you, you know, direction on, here's some things that went wrong, I think gives you that confidence. And so that's what I've always tried to do with my teams, is to say, you know, let's go out. We might try things, but recognize that if something goes wrong, it's not on them, it's on me. You know, I'm the one that gave them the encouragement, that made the decision to move in that direction. And that, I think, is something that is really important, that ownership always sits with me, regardless of how I lead the team or what we do, that I think has helped. I think it gives people that confidence to go out and try some things, knowing that, you know, I'm going to be supporting them.
0: You know, many technology initiatives don't fail because of technology, but because of people. And I can't, agree with you more about that, kind of that safety of that creativity zone, you know, having that. What have you learned about helping people embrace transformation like that? You know, you talked about giving them that feeling, but what have you, is there an approach that you use to help them embrace that?
22: There is, Aileen, that works sometimes and other times maybe not so much. But we were going through some major changes when I got to the state of Michigan. And I did this again at state of California. DOD is a little bit different animal in terms of bringing people together. But we had, as all technology organizations, we were making a major change to commonize on some technologies. Now, you might not think that's transformational, but for tech people, who they own their technology, they love their technology. And we were making some changes in terms of the way we were going to organize the technology, the way we were going to run it. And, of course, all your tech leaders have different, you know, I love this box, I love that box, I love this software. And so I brought them together and I said, okay, you guys have 60 days to talk to each other and come up with what is the one approach that we are going to use going forward. Now, it took more than 60 days, right? But it made them kind of come together, have to talk to each other. You always get some outliers who aren't ever going to accept the changes. But the group that it brought together, actually what was so fun for me is that I've gone back and talked to my Michigan team several times, and she's now gone from being a technician to being a supervisor to being a manager. You know, and maybe what I did, you know, isn't all of it, clearly. I mean, she had to do a lot of that. But because of that, she had to learn how to deal with all these different opinions, different approaches, and then think about how she was going to move the state forward. And to do that, she had to move her peers and then ultimately, you know, her team forward. So the moral of that is that you have to get people together to talk about their concerns about transformation. You can't push on them. You have to hear what their concerns are, understand what concerns you can mitigate, and then know that you're going to have some where, unfortunately, you're just going to have to push the issue.
21: I'm talking with Terry Takei. After the break, we'll talk about mentoring the next generation of leaders and why investing may be the most important responsibility any executive can have. I'm Aileen Black.
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7: Welcome back to Leaders in Legend. I'm Aileen Black, and today my guest is Terry Dakai. Terry, one thing I've heard consistently throughout your career is that you are deeply committed to mentoring others. I've seen you do all kinds of things that has to do with mentoring. Why has developing future leaders been such an important part of your own leadership philosophy?
8: Well, Aileen, I think the first reason is that when I started, I really had no idea what the future was going to be. And I think if I had had a little bit more of a perspective, I might have not made as many mistakes. And I might have been able to sort of move through several changes that are in a little bit less stressful way. And so being able to give others my perspectives, it doesn't mean that it's going to work for them or not work for them, but giving them those perspectives, I think, has been an important part. The second thing is I like to give future leaders confidence in themselves. I think that's one of the hardest things about leadership. And when I talk to folks, when I mentor them, very often they're more concerned about their ability to do something than I am. You know, you see that they have the drive, they have the intellect, they have the interest. So that's a second piece, is to try to really give them that confidence. You know, the other thing about mentoring, Aileen, is people ask the most interesting questions of you. They ask you to think about, well, why did you do this? How did you do this? And it's such a learning experience to have to go back and say, why did I do that? So I get something back, Aileen, from talking to people. And it's so fascinating to hear their journey and then to be able to see how that, you know, may or may not fit with my journey. And you just learn a lot about yourself.
7: Yeah, I met you back when you became a CIO of Michigan, actually. You were often the first woman in some of the highest technology leadership roles in government. And looking back, have you seen opportunities for women evolve over the course of your career? And what advice would you have for organizations to continue to build that diversity in their organizations? I know that it isn't necessarily popular to talk about that right now, but you know, the most successful organizations, whether it be Wall Street numbers or, you know, or just sales numbers, are usually very diverse organizations.
8: Right.
7: So what is your observation on that?
8: Well, I do believe opportunities have changed significantly, Aileen. Now, I've been doing this a long time, so

0: I remember at one point I was looking to take a leave of absence for a short period of time, and the person in HR said, "Well, I can't do that for you because if I do that for you, I'm going to have to do it for every woman that's in the organization." I mean, there was kind of that mentality way back then, and I think fortunately for all of us, that's all gone. Now, we're still in a situation where sometimes women see themselves as the only woman in the room, but I think that's changing as well. So, for instance, when I went to Michigan, one of the reasons I went was because I had never worked for a woman before. I mean, in my entire time at Ford Motor Company. And I not only worked for a woman governor, but I also worked in a cabinet that was, I think, 50% women. So things are evolving and things are changing. I mean, things are changing back at Ford Motor Company when I look at some of my former colleagues. So I do think that the opportunities are changing and that women have that opportunity certainly to get in at the entry level and to be able to prove themselves. The piece that I think is still a challenge, and you've heard this many times, is when women are moving from sort of that operational, the using their technical skills into management roles. That's a tough transition to make. It's a different credibility, if you will, to build. And it's just something that unfortunately, you know, hasn't evolved as fast as I would like to see it. Now, in terms of advice for organizations, one of the things I think that is so important, and I actually heard this from the Secretary of State when I was in Michigan, is that women have a different cadence sometimes in terms of the way that their careers have gone. Right? I followed kind of a more traditional approach. But, you know, women have family obligations. You know, they may want to take, you know, a period of time where they focus on that, come back into the workforce. And I think organizations need to understand that cadence and understand that women coming back into the workforce or women taking a period of time where they might work part-time are still as valuable, if not more valuable, in moving forward. And I think that's one of the areas that, you know, the companies that I see that kind of recognize that ebb and flow, keep women, they're nurturing women, they're taking women to that next level. And I think that helps to build stronger, more diverse teams.
1: Let's take a step back on your comment about change. You've mentored countless technology executives throughout your career. When you're looking at today's the next generation's leader, especially in public sector, what qualities do you think they need today to handle all this? I mean, it sounds like a lot of static in the air, right?
0: Well, first of all, I tell you, this next generation is just so much more knowledgeable than I ever was. I mean, they, you know, many of them have a great understanding of business. They're more mature from the standpoint of their communication skills. They understand, in some cases, kind of how to project. Yeah, that's what many of the university programs today, or just mentoring, and what some of the high school college program or high school programs and, you know, some of those programs sort of are better able to teach individuals how to get into the workforce, right? So let me just say, first of all, that I just really appreciate that. And I really think that that's a big step up. But the qualities I think that, give me the most optimism is, first of all, because I'm a tech person at heart, the interaction that they have, and what I tell people, young people, is, you're a technology person. I don't really care what area of the business you choose. I remember a time where I actually mentored some middle school girls as part of a program that Microsoft has. And I was trying to explain to them that if you're a doctor, you're into technology. You know, if you're a vet, you're into technology. So the thing that I think is just really going to be important, back to your question on AI, is that, you know, the young people coming in today, this next generation, have that appreciation. They're not afraid of it. They're willing to step into it. And I think that's going to make a big difference in terms of making that next quantum step, if you will. Quantum's a bad word, but, you know, that next step function, if you will, into driving change in organizations.
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1: Welcome back to Leaders in Legend. I'm Aileen Black, and today we're joined by Terry Takei. Terry, looking back, what leadership challenges taught you most about yourself, or was there any defining moment or experience that really just it really impacted what kind of leader you are today?
0: Well, I don't know that it was one, Aileen, but learning to deal with my mistakes and learning to learn from them and forgive myself for them and keep moving forward, I think was probably the most defining thing. I'm a bit of a perfectionist, and so I want everything to be right every time. And I think the second thing is that you're worried that if things aren't right, it's going to impact or reflect on you as a leader, as an individual. And so that series of making mistakes, you know, going to leadership and saying, hey, I tried this, it didn't work, I'm behind on this deadline, I'm not going to make where I'm going, where I need to be. It sort of was the backdrop for many of the things I've talked about today. And it, again, taught me a lot about myself and also helped me learn how to be more resilient.
1: So what leadership lesson, or what maybe both, or mentor gave you the biggest impact from a learning perspective, like you just said?
0: I think what I learned very early on is I never had one mentor. that impacted me. It was really the series of mentors, and some of them were individuals that I work for. Some of them were individuals that work for me that said, why do I have to do this? You know, and I had to step back and say, yeah, why am I asking that of a team? And so it's the folks that you work for. It's the folks that are your peers who will give you input. It's the folks that work for you. So I think that that kind of taught me that I don't need one mentor, or you're never going to have one mentor. The second thing is that it taught me to listen differently to people. So it was really interesting, a little story. I worked for an individual. I came into a job, and I had left the job as a supervisor. I came in as a director, came back. And I was a little worried that people in the organization would say, well, you know, she left as this, and now she's this. And my boss said to me, so I kind of came in slowly, listening. My boss said to me, why aren't you saying anything? People are waiting for you to say something. They want to know what your direction is. They want to know where you want to go. And I learned from that that I don't need to, you know, necessarily step too lightly. And there's a way to come in, establish your position without sounding aggressive or overly assertive or autocratic. And I've always remembered that message when you go into another room, perhaps with folks that you haven't worked with before, you've worked with in a different way. That's always stuck with me as kind of the way to go into that setting and how to present myself.
1: I love your comment about needing multiple mentors from different. I have told people who I've mentored that you almost need to create a board. But how do you identify or define what a mentor is? And I love that 360 view of where you could get those mentors. How can that you know, next generation leaders start to develop that? Because it's not like all of a sudden you sign up for mentor.com and you get, you know, a list of mentors.
0: Absolutely. Well, first of all, my most hated word in the world is networking, right? What is networking, right? You sort of envision it as I got to walk into a room with a drink in one hand and, you know, wander around and talk to people. That hasn't been my experience at all. If we look at how did I get my job in Michigan, it was because a colleague knew about it, recommended me. How did I get the job in California? Some individuals that I had worked with recommended me. And of all the crazy things in the world, how did I get to the federal government? Well, it was two individuals that had been in state government who had gone to federal government. And, you know, I didn't think of myself as networking with them, but we were peers. We had worked together. So that's why I think that it's so important, especially for folks that are a little bit introverted. I'm a little bit introverted. Not to try to feel like you got to push yourself out there and meet strangers. And, you know, the strangers are going to be the ones that are going to be the most value to you. It's a combination. And you never know where your current network is going to end up, what jobs they're going to be in, what positions they're going to be in. So keeping up your contacts with all of those people, you know, checking in periodically, even as people change jobs or change companies, that has been my connection point to actually make many of these changes.
1: Finally, when you look back on your remarkable career, 20 years from now, what do you hope people remember most? Not about the technology, but maybe about Terry and how you led.
0: Well, I always used to say, Lane, that who's the individual that people remember at the end of their careers? It's their direct supervisor. It's who worked with them on an ongoing basis. And if, in fact, I can get to the point and be remembered as someone who helped in a particular situation. Or I had an individual say to me the other day, I don't know if you remember, but I remember when he was a salesperson in a company, I took the time, I had coffee with him. We talked about, you know, how he might look at approaching the state and local market. I've had another person who said, you may not remember me, but I worked in your organization. I really appreciated that you did this and this. That's what this is all about. It's not, yes, in fact, you're proud. I accomplished this. I accomplished this. But it's when people come to me and say, I remember you. You did this. I remember that you said this. That's what is really what warms my heart. And it just really makes me proud. But even more than proud, makes me happy that I took the journey that I took.
1: 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Terry, I got to tell you, I certainly remember you throughout your career, throughout the government and private sector. 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
22: 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And ahead of today's remembrances, former President George W. Bush visited FDNY Ladder Company No. 3.
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0: At the reflecting pools and around the footprint where the Twin Towers once stood, the names of those who lost their lives on 9/11 were, as they are every year, read aloud.
1: Gerard P. Dewan.
0: There are always 6 moments of silence preceded by a bell to commemorate when each tower was struck, when each one toppled, one for Shanksville, one for the Pentagon, and this year a 7th moment of silence held for the thousands of people who have died of 9/11-related illnesses since. Sherry Preston, ABC News, New York.
2: An arrest today in the death of Taysa Fortune, the black woman found hanging from a tree last month. Jackson, Mississippi Police Chief Rochelle Brackney not sharing any details of how Fortune was killed.
5: This is, again, would be best answered by the medical examiner or a coroner's office, but we do know that there was a various states of decomposition of her body.
2: Brackney says her suspect, Jacques Ratcliffe, has an association with Fortune but did not offer more details on that relationship. Inflation showing no signs of easing.
24: The driving force behind the 3.4% increase in consumer prices in the past 13 months is the cost of energy, specifically gasoline and diesel fuel. The Fed's favorite throttle for stubborn inflation is to hike interest rates to slow consumer spending and borrowing. A majority on Wall Street expect that to happen next week.
2: ABC's Jim Ryan. North Korea launching more ballistic missiles toward the sea. This a day after the U.S., South Korea, and Japan ended their trilateral military drill that North Korea views as a security threat. You're listening to ABC News.
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2: Body camera footage released from a New York immigration raid.
27: Immigration arrests were a year ago at the Nutrition Bar Confectioners plant in Cato, New York, a town of 2,500 people east of Syracuse. The Associated Press analyzed the video, which was part of a lawsuit filed this week that says officers overstepped their search warrants. Officers made 57 arrests, ordering a manager to announce their presence over the PA system